0: the West Coast Bounce, you're hearing Sakani featuring Chasse Scans and Efrain YB. And you're deep into a very special DJ mix from Shub right here on Reclaimed. I'm Jared Martineau, and you can listen live from anywhere in the world. Just head to the CBC Listen app and click the local tab. Let's get back into Shub's set. Here's an uplifting tune from Ace and Abby. This one's called War Cry.
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0: That was the catchy Facile or Easy by Marisol. And that's what ends our show today. C'est Formidable is your weekly hour of Francophone music on CBC Music and CBC Radio. I'm Florence K, and I love to share my favorite Francophone music with you every week. Un immense merci à mon équipe exceptionnelle, producer Pete Maury, senior producer Sonia Arab, and executive producer Mark MacArthur. Merci d'avoir été avec nous et à la semaine prochaine. Thank you for being with us, and I'll see you next week.
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3: Happy National Indigenous Peoples Day. 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Inuit storytelling, a Kukum fashion show, a drag queen brunch. 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
1: 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And on demand on CBC Listen. Opioid overdose deaths are dropping in Canada, but there's still a long way to go. Canada's fentanyl czar, Kevin Brousseau, is back from meeting officials in Washington. He tells Catherine Cullen what worries him most about this public health crisis. On The House, after the news.
4: From CBC News, The World This Hour, I'm Mike Miles. A wildfire is threatening Lytton, BC, nearly 5 years after the community almost completely burned down. Dozens of residents have again had to flee, more are being warned to get ready to leave, and crews are racing to contain the flames. Tanya Fletcher has the story.
5: The Saw Creek wildfire sparked up late Friday and has quickly grown to 6 square kilometers. It's burning just outside of Lytton. Residents of more than 60 properties in and around the village have been ordered to leave. Some 170 others are standing by on alert. Evacuees are being directed to an emergency center in Kamloops. Shay Stearns is with the BC Wildfire Service.
6: We have seen some hot and dry conditions in this area, and that has left the fuels highly susceptible to ignition and dried out.
5: She says the weather will continue to drive fire activity, including the wind.
6: While temperatures might be a few degrees cooler, there is still that potential for increased fire behavior, especially where we see that direct sunlight or where that wind is prominent and the wind and slopes align.
5: A roughly 100-kilometer stretch of Highway 1 remains closed between Boston Bar and Ashcroft. Tanya Fletcher, CBC News, Vancouver.
4: Funerals were held Saturday in Elmira, Ontario, for 5 children from the same family killed in a vehicle crash last week. The siblings, ranging in age from 4 to 12, were killed when the van they were in collided with an SUV in nearby Mapleton Township. That driver has since died. The children's mother remains in hospital, and their father and 15-month-old brother are recovering. Police are still investigating. In Winnipeg, a 26-year-old man was shot and killed by police after reports of a domestic violence dispute in the presence of women and children. Video from a body-worn camera will be part of the investigation. Tandeep Sidhu is an assistant professor at the University of Manitoba who studies police use of force. He says the body-worn video from one of the officers can be helpful, but he doesn't think it should be made public.
7: I think there's always a risk that particular cohorts in the public, especially in the online space, will use this as a way to further criminalize Indigenous people, or they will use this as a means to entertain themselves.
4: Winnipeg police launched a body camera pilot project back on June 10th. 40 officers are wearing these cameras for 6 months to evaluate how it affects public safety. Unwed mothers across the Maritimes are calling on Ottawa to issue an apology. During the post-war years, some of these women were sent to church-run maternity homes where they felt pressure to surrender their babies for adoption. Marie Krause says she was just 15 when her parents sent her to a church in New Brunswick.
8: We had sessions every day where we were constantly told that, you know, we were bad girls because we, A, had sex without marriage, and B, that we got caught. We were preached at a lot.
4: Some Canadian church groups have already apologized for their involvement in forced adoptions, and the Church of England issued an apology to unwed mothers in the UK. Countries across Europe are battling extremely high temperatures, and in France, 35 regions are under red heat wave alerts, rather. The country reached around 33 degrees Saturday and is expecting to hit between 39 and 41 Sunday. The heat wave has prompted an alcohol ban at outdoor music festivals and other public events held in regions under weather alerts. But some visitors are still trying to enjoy their stay.
9: Well, we planned out lots of sightseeing and, you know, being out all day, but it's getting so hot, and looking at the rest of the week, it's going up to 39, 40 degrees. But, you know, the atmosphere in Paris is really good. I think we're all sweating together, all here to have a good time.
4: Matt Batten is from Wales and is on a group trip to Paris with his church. Germany and Spain are also under heat alerts. Scottish police have arrested one suspect after a series of alleged attacks on Muslims in Edinburgh. At least five people were injured in the incident, including several near a mosque at the time. Police say the attacker wielded a large weapon. Counter-terrorism police have joined the investigation. That is The World This Hour. For CBC News, I'm Mike Miles.
10: With your weather update, I'm Andrew Hawthorne. For Newfoundland today, drizzle ending near noon on the Avalon, showers and a risk of thunderstorms on the west coast, highs of 11 to 17. Tonight, rain, drizzle and fog throughout, showers in central, lows of 5 to 9 degrees. For Labrador, 40 to 60% chance of showers or drizzle, a high of 11 to 13 today. Tonight, 40 to 60% chance of showers or drizzle continue, with a low of 7 degrees. That's your weather update. I'm Andrew Hawthorne.
11: Hey, it's Martin Jones, host of Weekend AM. 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We'll hear their plans to make it a space for faith and the arts. 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
12: For years, Mr. Deepfakes was the most popular site in the world for deepfake porn, hosting tens of thousands of non-consensual and violent videos. The site had 500,000 users, some paying hundreds of dollars to create custom deepfakes. 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
13: Eric at the CBC approached David after doing a stakeout approach and say, hey, I need you to look at these requests for comment for the story that we're working on and we're going to publish. 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
17: Did you get it up?
18: Oh, you used the channel?
16: That is the Prime Minister of Canada calling out to the U.S. President. They were around a large table at a G7 leaders meeting in France, and Donald Trump was complaining about his chair. Too low compared to the others. At least 3 inches. He was down on the ground, he could be heard saying. So Mark Carney swoops in to help and wheels his chair over to the U.S. President, offering a trade. And this was a trade Trump liked.
19: Not as much better. Thank you, Mark. I'll remember.
16: I'm Catherine Cullen, and on this edition of The House, in a week of hot mic moments giving us inadvertent insights into Trump's relationship with the world, we're talking to a Canadian who was just down in Washington, D.C., making Canada's case. The fentanyl czar. He'll tell us what he heard and why there's some signs of hope in the fight against opioids. Also, the federal government now has to make a call on an emotionally charged debate. Should Canadians be able to get a doctor's help to die because of extreme suffering for a mental illness? We'll hear both sides. And a new law that could help you get a deep fake of yourself taken down. We're going to talk about it with the man behind BlackBerry, Jim Balsillie. He's passionate about privacy, and he caught me off guard with a pretty intense way of describing it. But first, Canada's fentanyl czar on the struggle to get American officials to understand the facts. The House is now in session. Canadian health officials have delivered a glimmer of good news. Last year, deaths from opioid overdoses dropped by nearly a quarter. The statistics are still staggering, though. Every day in Canada, on average, 15 people die from an opioid overdose. The majority involve fentanyl. These deaths are not just a public health issue. They've become a trade issue, too. Last year, the U.S. president imposed tariffs on Canada, blaming the flow of fentanyl across the border. It's around then that Canada created the role of fentanyl czar. Even though a U.S. court ruling has forced Trump to drop those border tariffs, the czar, Kevin Brosseau, is still at work. This week, he was in Washington, D.C., making Canada's case. So, how could the conversation about opioids impact our trade relationship? And how can Canada keep driving down the number of overdose deaths? I spoke with Canada's fentanyl czar Friday. Kevin Brosseau, welcome back to the House.
15: It's great to be here, Catherine. Thanks for having me.
16: The news was promising this week, a significant drop in deaths from opioid overdoses. How much of a role did security services, law enforcement, border officials play in that?
15: Look, it's a complex issue and difficult to add a causal link between particular efforts and results. And so I'm not a scientist, and the scientists at Public Health Agency tell me that it's very, very difficult to ascribe one particular action to a particular result. But I look at it this way. It's an ecosystem with obvious supply and demand dimensions that all actions will generate some reaction and some, you know, positivity, particularly if actions are being taken to eradicate supply. And other efforts from a public health perspective are really aimed at reducing demand. So interestingly enough, obviously, enforcement actions have really have moved apace, have increased significantly on both sides of the border, in fact. And the American deaths have gone down by about the same percentage as well. So, look, I take this as a glimmer of hope. I know the families that I speak with see it the same way. I need to be cautiously optimistic about that because we've got a long ways to go, but we've been in it for a long time, too.
16: Well, let's talk about that cautious optimism for the future. I take your point that this is complex and you can't point to one factor and say, well, this is what's doing it. But we want to drive that number down further. So what do you see as the biggest challenge in further reducing the number of opioid deaths?
15: Well, look, I think a lot of work has gone on. And to me, the big challenge is bringing the various parts of that ecosystem together. And that is on the enforcement side, having police really working closely with public health officials so that they're working in a complementary way and they're not working at cross purposes. So, and in fact, part of what we've done is try to facilitate that conversation both at a national level and at a local level where police chiefs are linked in and working with public health officers so they understand the implications of, so if a big bust happens, for instance, Catherine, does that create a more dangerous supply or is that better ultimately for what's happening on the street? So a big chunk of my job is to really bring those various disparate pieces together and focused on coordinated effort.
16: You, as we said, were in Washington this week meeting with officials. What exactly were you trying to get across to the Americans?
15: It was part of an ongoing dialogue. I've been to D.C. A few times. I obviously have a number of conversations on an ongoing basis with different officials there. It was a good moment in time to be able to check in on how Canada is doing, how our various arms of our apparatus are working with U.S. partners, and to double down on my point around that this is an intense priority for Canada, both from an enforcement perspective, but also on the public health side, and to emphasize the point that Canada is a trusted partner. This is a hemispheric issue. It's a North American issue predominantly, and we have to be working hard in a collaborative way together.
0: Given what we talked about, or what I mentioned a moment ago, the sort of shifting trade conversation, do you still get the same level of attention when you go down to the United States? Are you still meeting with the same level of officials?
15: Yeah, I am. You know, look, I had a very positive meeting with, her title isn't this, but she goes by the U.S. Drug Czar, Sarah Carter, and senior officials at enforcement agencies, as well as with other arms of the U.S. government. And very interested in hearing directly from me about what Canada is doing. They see the results. They're obviously paying very, very close attention to our work and you know, are encouraged by that and emphasized again, like continuing the efforts around on the enforcement side and the partnerships there on enforcement, intelligence sharing, information sharing, as well as learning from each other. What seems to be working there? What's not? And how do we actually bolster that collaboration so that Canada is in fact understood to be the trusted partner that we are?
0: The U.S. Secretary of Homeland Security, Mark Wayne Mullen, said this week that the U.S. crackdown on drug trafficking at the Mexican border has triggered an increase in criminal activity coming across the Canadian border, including fentanyl trafficking. Is that your understanding from the Canadian perspective, too?
15: The numbers really haven't borne that out, Catherine. In fact, the U.S. Border Patrol released its statistics of seizures at the northern border this morning to show that, you know, I think it was about a pound at the northern border, which is still, for the month of May, still too much, but at the same time, about 700 or so pounds coming out of Mexico to the U.S. So clearly, all the efforts that have taken place at the southern border have had impact, but they're still paltry in, you know, what's happening at the northern border compared to the south.
0: What does it tell you that we're still having this conversation where it sounds like Canada is saying the facts don't bear out what the Americans are saying? They're putting disproportionate blame on Canada.
15: Yeah, well, look, I'll speak to, and I'll just kind of repeat the point around that we need to be a partner. And the other thing, you know, over many, many years and just having those conversations with enforcement officials who are currently and applying their trade is that organized crime, very effective at being able to pivot and figure out, just like water, what that path of least resistance is. So if in fact, you know, more emphasis being placed on the southern border, it's my worry is that we cannot let up. That work has to be carried out, and we have to watch very, very closely across Canada, at ports, at the border, et cetera, to make sure that those cartels or otherwise aren't moving from Mexico to Canada.
0: I understand why you want to focus on collaboration and law enforcement, but I will say, based on what you're telling me, I mean, it sounds like this has been months and months, over a year of hammering this same message about Canada, and the Americans are still not hearing it.
15: Well, look, what you hear necessarily, I guess, publicly compared to the conversations that I have, and I'm less kind of focused, Catherine, and I have been since the beginning, about what is being said publicly versus what is actually happening on the mm-hmm. ground. My first day of being appointed to this job, went to the border and I said, look, when I was challenged to say, well, how are you going to determine your success if the numbers are already really, really low, the volumes are really low going across the border? And I said it then, and I still believe it now, that there should be zero going across the border. There should be zero in our communities because it's killing kids every day and destroying families. So that's the mantra, and that's the energy that I bring to this issue and what I try to instill upon all the others that are involved in this as well.
0: You took on this new position of fentanyl czar not long before Donald Trump slapped tariffs on Canada because he was unhappy with the flow of fentanyl to the U.S. As we said, those tariffs have been struck down by the U.S. Supreme Court. That was in February. Has fentanyl come up as an irritant in the CUSMA review that's going on right now?
15: Yeah, I don't know.
0: Yeah.
15: I don't know, Catherine. Those aren't conversations that I'm involved in. Like, I am pretty singularly focused on doing all I can to make sure that all arms of the government of Canada and provinces and municipalities and Indigenous partners are focused on dealing with this because we have a domestic problem. We started the conversation with 15 people per day dying, and it feels to me that that's incentive enough to continue to work on this, regardless of what's being raised at the CUSMA table or not.
0: You've been in this job for over a year now. You've got a couple of other big positions, head of the Coast Guard, Deputy Minister of National Defense. Does Canada still need a fentanyl czar?
15: Yeah, we do. And here's why. By having somebody in a position singularly focused to integrate the various arms of the government to be able to work on one issue permits that focus to come to bear on a particular issue that is of importance. It's an odd model. It's got a weird moniker, I suppose, but what it does is it permits that centralization of and coordination to happen in a meaningful way. A little bit, I guess, like you have, you know, the head of the Defense Investment Agency, you have a new major projects office, etc., where people have one goal and one objective in mind and can bring others with very, very wide and distributed mandates and responsibilities can be brought to bear.
16: Kevin Brosseau, thank you for your time.
15: It was great to be here. Thanks.
16: Canada's fentanyl czar, Kevin Brosseau. This week, the federal government got some new advice about a heated debate, whether people suffering because of mental illness should be able to have a doctor's help to end their life. The majority on a 17-member special committee of MPs and senators has recommended not to allow that practice, and that has provoked strong and divided reaction from those who live with mental illness.
20: Message received. We are not reliable witnesses to our own lives and our own suffering.
21: It's a sign for me that people understand that MAID is not a solution for mental illness, and it goes against all the efforts provinces have gone through to reduce suicide.
16: This news comes 10 years to the day that Canada first legalized medical assistance in dying. And that expanded access to people with mental illness is supposed to kick in March. We wanted to hear from both sides of the political debate about this next chapter. We'll start with those who argue MAID access could be expanded. A group of three senators on the committee say the group was biased in its work and they want the Supreme Court to weigh in. Christopher Wells is an Alberta senator from the Progressive Senate Group. I spoke with him in his office earlier this week. Senator Wells, thank you for making the time.
22: Pleasure.
16: You were in the minority on this committee by calling for MAID to be extended to people who are suffering solely because of a mental illness. Why do you think the people in that situation should have a doctor's help to die?
22: Yeah, our recommendation as the dissenting senators was to send this issue to the Supreme Court of Canada to finally get a ruling once and for all, particularly on the constitutional issues. But going through the process, hearing some of the evidence that we heard, and then talking to a lot of the individuals, particularly those with lived experience who unfortunately were not invited to participate in this committee, it showed me that this issue is really about fundamentally choice, the choice over your own body and over your own life, and about trust, about trusting our medical professionals to have the specialization and the competency to help guide people through what is arguably probably the most difficult decision of their lives and their family members' lives. So choice and trust, and fundamentally, who gets to have choice in Canada? Because somebody is suffering an irredeemable mental illness, they should not have the same right as somebody who has a terminal cancer diagnosis. And to choose the manner of your death, to be surrounded by the people you care about and the loved ones, and to leave in a compassionate and humanitarian way, that is your decision, is the ultimate decision that Canadians should have.
16: Some of your other colleagues, MPs and senators on this committee, heard from the same experts that you did, and their conclusion was it's too hard for medical professionals to determine when someone is irredeemably ill, and it's too hard to distinguish suicidality from a MAID request. Does that concern you?
22: No, I wouldn't agree at all with those colleagues, because we didn't hear the appropriate amount of expertise. The committee witnesses were clearly biased, two-thirds in one direction and only one-third, and missing important voices like the Canadian Psychiatric Association. So absolutely, was there differences in opinion? For sure. And there's always going to be differences in opinion. You pick the controversial issue. We could be talking about abortion, women's reproductive health, even to this day. And I think the important thing with MAID is no one is forcing a medical practitioner to engage in MAID if that's against their beliefs, or they don't feel that they have the confidence or the expertise, or they doubt, you know, the expert opinion.
1: You talk about the lived experience, the people at the center of this. As part of this conversation, we've heard from people like Conservative MP Andrew Lawton and others who say, I wanted to die by suicide, and I am now leading a happy life. And I believe if MAID had been available as a way of ending my suffering, I would have chosen it. And so I do not think it should be available more broadly, because people will make the wrong choice about ending their lives, or it will encourage more people to take their lives, to die by suicide. What do you say to the lived experiences of those people?
22: Well, I certainly, respect his personal opinion, and it's just that, right? And we can hear from those who are suffering from, mental illness. We don't know the level. It's not something that you can compare across, a whole class of persons. It's deeply individual. It's deeply personal. We have to respect individuals' choice, and some who are firmly committed that this is the way that they want to leave this world because of the intolerable suffering that they have. I think we have to be very careful about separating the issues. We've seen a lot of conflation around suicidality and mental illness. We've seen a lot of social vulnerability as well from persons with disabilities, and they can be related. And absolutely, should we have stronger mental health supports? Should we have a national suicide prevention strategy? Absolutely, and 100% support the government making those national priorities. But because we don't have those things, shouldn't mean that other people do not have a choice over their lives.
1: I want to go back to what you said, this question, this concern that you have raised, that the experts heard by the committee leaned too much in one direction. Are you suggesting that the Liberals and the Conservatives wanted a particular outcome?
22: Well, it certainly seems that way. This whole committee was incredibly rushed on such a complex social issue, and we as senators really question that. Why are we rushing to conclude this in a couple of months when, the current moratorium doesn't lift until March 2027? We should be giving this the ample runway. Why were key witnesses not invited? And, the co-chairs should have recused themselves and stepped down from being co-chairs because they have clear stated biases against MAID and many different forms of MAID, not only mental illness. And so, they weren't able to check their own biases, what we saw. I personally wrote the co-chairs and sent them recommendations early in the process to correct the imbalance. I spoke to the justice minister while the hearings were going on to say, this is a huge problem. And if you allow this to continue, the committee will have no credibility for whatever report and whatever recommendation comes out of this, because we simply were not being objective and fair.
1: You, as part of your report, are calling on the government to refer this to the Supreme Court. Why is that?
22: Well, I think inevitably it may end up there because we have currently three, to my knowledge, different legal challenges from all sides of the issue working their way through the courts. I think we need to take the partisan politics out of this issue, and we need the courts to weigh in with an objective decision analysis and based on the principles of the Canadian Charter of Rights and Freedoms, right? That's what's at stake here, are people's fundamental rights in this country, the right to choose, the right to equality. And maybe the Supreme Court will decide that this is a reasonable limitation to prevent this, but maybe they won't. And so, like many socially contested issues in Canadian history, as I mentioned, abortion, women's reproductive health, same-sex marriage. Look, 21 years ago, same-sex marriage was a very controversial issue. And if we left it to the hands of the politicians, we would not have same-sex marriage today, probably. It took that Supreme Court reference to really settle that issue. And 21 years today, we probably look at that as something in Canada that is a value that we're very proud of, to be the fourth country in the world to legalize same-sex marriage. And so I don't really see this issue that different just because it's so socially contested. Let's remove the politics. Let's look at the evidence and the facts. Let's hear what the Supreme Court has to say. And then Parliament can decide which direction it wants to take.
1: Senator, thank you for this.
22: Thank you so much.
1: Senator Christopher Wells. Now, the clock is ticking for the government. If they are going to follow the recommendation from the majority in this committee, they need to pass a new law to amend the criminal code. Otherwise, people suffering solely from mental illness will have access to MAID as of March. Justice Minister Sean Fraser says he expects to decide on next steps this summer.
2: The spirit of the committee was to establish recommendations to government. I never want to blindly accept recommendations before satisfying myself that those are the right recommendations. But they do dramatically accelerate the work. I'm not starting from scratch. I'm starting from their recommendations and the evidence upon which those recommendations were based.
16: As we said, both the Liberals and Conservatives on this committee want the government to halt expansion of MAID. Tamara Jansen is a BC Conservative MP and vice chair of the Special Joint Committee on MAID. Welcome to the House.
3: Thank you very much.
16: You and the Conservatives fully support the committee's recommendation that the government indefinitely exclude persons with only a mental illness for being eligible for MAID. Why do you think that people in that situation should not have access to a doctor's help to end their life?
3: Well, I think that there's two core problems that make it the recommendations of the committee the correct recommendation. And the first one is that we cannot reliably determine irremediability in mental illness. In fact, during the witness testimony, we heard that you would actually be more likely to get it right with the toss of a coin than actually through the psychiatrist. So that was one. And then the other is, you know, we cannot reliably distinguish a MAID request from suicidality in this context. So those are very important things that make it certain that we should really be going ahead with what the committee has put in the report.
16: After your committee made its recommendations, Claire Brosseau put out a statement. She, for some folks, has become the face of this fight. She is 49 years old. She's fought severe mental illness for decades, and she's gone to court to try to access MAID. She said of your committee, "They believe our perspective isn't relevant and that I'm not a reliable witness to my own life. Clearly, my judgment and account of my suffering is suspect." Is she right to say that you don't think she should be able to decide whether her own suffering is too much?
3: You know, the story of Claire is actually really heartbreaking. My heart goes out to her. What an incredibly difficult challenge for anybody that's struggling with their mental health. But, you know, we're fairly clear with the testimony that we've had at the committee that the ability to tell whether or not something is going to be able to change, whether or not they might be able to have a new treatment or be able to lead a more prosperous life, it's impossible to tell, right? We can't predict all of the testimony was that, you know, predicting such a thing was impossible. So we want to make sure that we are giving hope, that we are giving care, that we're actually, you know, giving people an opportunity with new treatments, changes in situation. I thought the testimony was really clear. There's so many options and we want to give hope for people that are struggling.
16: So your answer to her would be, we want you to have hope and we can't predict whether things will get better for you, even though she seems to have personally clearly decided she doesn't want to wait any longer.
3: So that is what the end result of all the testimony that we've had from all the psychologists, all the specialists, that, you know, we really can't predict it. It's as easy to flip a coin and decide one way or the other. And I think that's very important for her as well, to give her hope that, you know, keep fighting. And all those that are out there that are struggling with this, you know, we want to give hope.
16: We just heard from Senator Wells. I mean, you talk about the testimony at the committee. He disagrees with the recommendation. He says it's biased. And he says you didn't hear from enough witnesses who support MAID for those with mental illness, that essentially you didn't get the full picture. What do you say to him?
3: Well, I would disagree because it was proportional. All of us were able to put forward witnesses, and as did they. And I think it's very important to understand that it was very fair. It was done according to how we always do these things. And I don't quite understand why he would suggest it wasn't done properly. So, we heard there are lots of people that would have loved to come to committee. They could have put in a document to let us look at the briefs. I think that it was done very fairly, and it's unfortunate that Mr. Wells would put that forward as if it wasn't done fairly.
16: You have been very clear about your views on MAID, that you have been an opponent of it from the start, essentially. I know you're on the public record, certainly going back to 2016, if not before that, opposing the practice. Did you go into this process already with a pretty good sense of what you thought the recommendation should be?
3: Well, I mean, obviously I had my bill Bill C 218, which was saying that we needed to stop the expansion. I think the witnesses have been clear over the years, and the conservatives have talked about it over the years, you know, that this is very dangerous to expand. And I believe that the testimony became very clear, very obvious this time around, even though, you know, many of them were repeat. You know, they've been saying the same thing from the beginning. This is not safe. We can't expand it. We have no way of telling if a mental health issue is irremediable. And that's one of the key findings for a MAID decision. So I'm happy to see where the recommendations went.
5: The decision now about what to do with your recommendation lies with the government. How confident are you that they're going to follow the committee's advice on this?
3: Well, that's a very good question. I do hope, since the recommendations, you know, were overwhelming, that they will actually support my bill, which is a very simple, very clear bill, that we need not expand this, that we need to actually protect Canadians, vulnerable Canadians. And so we're really hoping that they, because especially it's already in process, we can start working on it immediately when we get back in the House in September. This sunset clause will be expiring fairly quickly, and we want to make sure that this law is in place before that happens.
5: The senators who disagree with this committee report want the issue referred to the Supreme Court. What do you think of that?
3: Well, first of all, I think you'll see the testimony again in the committee was that the Supreme Court has never said Canada must provide MAID for mental illness alone. And I think the fact that they want to circumvent the work of parliamentarians to protect vulnerable Canadians is questionable. So I hope that they recognize that we were very clear. We need this to go forward. Bill C-218 will protect those vulnerable people. It's ready to go. Conservatives have been right on point with this whole issue right from the beginning, and we'd like to see them support that bill.
5: You and your colleagues have also raised other concerns with the MAID system in Canada. In the report, you recommend a review of the current safeguards and increased monitoring. Do you get the sense that the government would move on that?
3: That is hard to say, but they certainly have the responsibility, since not ensuring that vulnerable Canadians are falling prey to a system that isn't properly working is very important. It is their responsibility to protect those most vulnerable in our nation. And so I do hope that they will go forward with a review, which is exactly what we've asked for, in order to have more public reporting, that we would have national standards. You know, a review would help us better understand, you know, our vulnerable Canadians being protected, because we've heard stories that that is not the case. And there was plenty enough witness testimony that would corroborate that.
5: As I said earlier, you've been so clear about your personal opposition to medical aid and dying. It's obviously a deeply held belief for you. For the Conservative Party, though, does your party want to see the lines drawn back further? I mean, most of this conversation is about expanding access. Would you like to see fewer Canadians have access to a doctor's help to end their life?
3: I think you can tell by our recommendations that what we would like to see is that there's proper monitoring and public reporting, and that, again, like that we have national standards, and that we actually check to ensure that people are not falling through the cracks. I mean, the fact that we hear stories of a veteran being offered MAID rather than housing, you know, the stories are endless at this point in time. And we are all together very concerned about that situation. And we think it's imperative that we get a review.
5: Okay. Thank you so much for this conversation today.
3: Excellent. Thank you very much.
5: Conservative MP Tamara Jansen. I'm Catherine Cullen, and you're listening to The House. Both the House of Commons and the Senate rose for the summer this week, but first, the Liberals pushed through a whole raft of legislation, invoking closure to shut down debate four times and fast-tracking a controversial bill that would give law enforcement more powers. At the same time, the Liberals tabled a bunch of brand new bills in the last few days, including one that looks at privacy for your data. And we wanted to take a deeper dive into that.
6: The new bill gives Canadians more control over their personal information, gives them the right to deletion against deepfakes. It protects children's information as sensitive.
5: Minister of AI Evan Solomon is framing the bill he's tabled as a crucial part of building trust in technology so that more Canadians start using AI and boost our economy. But then why are some experts already concerned that this bill could weaken Canadians' privacy? House producer Derek van der Wijk breaks it down.
7: So we started getting phone calls at the office initially about the fact that I was marketing a gummy of some sort for weight loss.
8: Dr. Marla Shapiro is a professor with the University of Toronto's Tamarty Faculty of Medicine, and she's regularly on CTV News as their medical expert. She says her own patients have been asking her about news videos they see online, but the videos aren't actually her. They're AI deepfakes.
7: And it was shocking, absolutely shocking, how authentic it looked. Clearly people were believing this because we were getting phone calls. And subsequently, there have been many things that have popped up. Apparently, there is something else that Anne Murray and I are selling together for bladder health. And one of them, someone sent it to me and introduced me as winning the Nobel Prize. And I thought, oh, how wonderful. How did I possibly miss that award ceremony?
8: And it's not just Dr. Shapiro. Dr. Francois Marquis is a critical care specialist at Maisonneuve-Rosemont Hospital in Montreal.
9: I was getting stopped in the hospital, not only by patients, but by people working in the hospital. And they were all talking about that new drug that I had discovered and that was supposed to be able to fix everything. And when I say everything, it was like heart attacks, arthritis, paralysis, name it. The drug was doing like wonders.
8: He says the fake videos of him selling this miracle cure appeared as ads on Facebook.
9: It's rapidly a mix of just being very, very unhappy and feel like you've been stolen from the inside.
8: He says he contacted police, who told him there wasn't anything they could do. Dr. Shapiro says CTV had more success in getting some of her deepfakes pulled down. But both doctors say more keep popping up, and they're worried about the damage to the public's trust.
9: It's not just about losing money or being scammed. It's more like, no, they're going to receive a drug, they're going to take that drug, and no one knows what this drug's going to do.
7: Here was someone who had stolen my image, my likeness, my voice, my words, and the fact that someone could take the years that I have built up developing who I am, who the public knows, who my patient knows, and destroy it through this type of nonsense was just infuriating.
8: The disruptive power of this tech is one of the reasons the Liberals say we need new privacy laws. AI Minister Evan Solomon argues Canada is facing very modern problems with not so modern laws.
6: Canada's consumer privacy laws are 25 years old. They were written before the iPhone. It was a different time, before AI, before deepfakes.
8: This is actually the Liberals' third attempt at updating these laws since 2020. Before the last two bills died on the order paper, the ministers were already saying Canada's rules were too old.
23: Back then, there was no social media, there was no Internet of Things.
24: It's really about bringing our privacy laws, which are 20 years old, into the 21st century.
8: So then, how does this latest bill envision privacy for the new millennium? One thing is what the Liberals call a right to deletion. Essentially, the bill wants to make sure you can go to a company anywhere in the world that's holding your personal information and ask them to show it to you or delete it entirely. Part of that would include removing deepfakes that use your identity. I asked Tamir Israel with the Canadian Civil Liberties Association what else it could cover.
25: So you couldn't, for example, get your bank to delete your debt records that are active, because the bank still needs that information about you to process your loan. But you could get, let's say you cancel your social media account, you could compel your social media company to delete the voluminous records that they've kept on you for the last 5 to 10 years.
8: But Israel tells me the rights this bill would give Canadians have some big exceptions. Although companies are supposed to ask you in plain language before collecting your info, they can do it without your consent if they have a, quote, legitimate interest. Israel says there's multiple ways for platforms to avoid deleting your data if they take even non-permanent steps to separate your identity from it, or if it's just too complicated.
25: So an example in that context might be, let's say it's very costly to delete someone's personal information. Sometimes that's the case because sometimes services are designed in a way to make it costly in the sense that they have multiple redundancies and data is backed up in multiple different places.
8: And there's another part of this bill that could affect how you use the internet, on something called automated decisions. It's when groups online make choices that could have serious consequences for your life. But instead of a human, the decision maker is an algorithm. Professor Teresa Scazza is the Canada Research Chair on Information Law and Policy at the University of Ottawa.
4: For example, it might be a decision as to whether you're going to be selected for a job interview. It might be that there's an algorithmic review of your resume and the decision is that you're not going to be selected for the next stage. Could be a similar sort of decision about eligibility for a rental accommodation. It could be eligibility for a bank loan or for insurance.
8: Federal officials even gave the example of an algorithm deciding if you can get a mortgage. Scazza says this bill would not only let Canadians ask how these decisions were made and what personal info they used, but also let you get in touch with a real-life person who could possibly revisit it.
4: But at least it gives you an opportunity to go beyond just getting an explanation of what the parameters of the decision were and to contact somebody and say, listen, I think there was a problem with this decision and I'd like you to review it.
10: Companies now have the technology to use our personal data, everything from our shopping habits, where we live, what we do online, to set individual prices for each of us. It's unfair, it's a ripoff, and it's downright creepy.
8: Avi Lewis called on the government to tackle surveillance pricing right after he became NDP leader this year. And Solomon says this bill will protect against using our personal data to price gouge. But on Monday, reporters asked him why the bill never actually uses the phrase surveillance pricing to explicitly ban the practice.
11: Canadians use reward points, and we want to make sure that we're not taking reward points away from citizens that are using reward points to get lower prices on food or lower prices on goods. But when this law passes, I will be asking the regulator for guidance.
8: Both the bill's critics and some of its supporters seem to agree. A lot of the protections we're talking about here aren't actually new for Canada. This law is basically spelling out rights that were already the status quo.
25: It is always helpful to have it spelled out in the law, but I'm not sure that it significantly changes people's ability to delete their information from what we currently have in the law. The law already prohibits companies from doing essentially inappropriate and disproportionate things, and surveillance pricing is one of those.
8: The truly big change here, experts like Tamir Israel say, is how all of this will be enforced. Canada already has a privacy commissioner, but the Liberals want to create a new commission with some bigger teeth for enforcement that will take over the commissioner's responsibility for the private sector. The new commission could hit companies with fines up to $25 million, or 5% of their global revenue. McGill Professor Taylor Owen is part of the expert group that advises the government on online safety.
12: I mean, I actually think part of the critique that's been made of Canadian regulatory capacity over the past decade is that we haven't had enough power to force compliance on these companies. So at some point, if you want regulations on, again, the largest companies in the world, you need a powerful regulator.
8: But critics say they have serious concerns about this new commission. Scazza says that at a time when our data is fuel for new AI tech, she's worried about our privacy being pushed closer to a ministry that also has economic goals in mind.
4: You see in the legislation, I think, quite a significant role for the minister in being involved in setting parameters and setting guidelines and directing how things are going to be done. So that element of independence is lost. And privacy, I think, gets shifted into part of this kind of overall AI strategy, which is to support and develop the adoption of artificial intelligence in Canada. The stakes are higher than they've ever been before. You know, I really do think that this is a dangerous time to be saying, you know, thanks very much to the privacy commissioner and moving this to an untested, inexperienced commission that hasn't been set up yet and saying, here you go, protect people's privacy.
8: For The House, I'm Derek Vanderwijk.
5: So is this bill striking the right balance between tech growth and privacy protection, or is it selling out Canadians' data? I want to bring in someone with a lot of history in both business and privacy who was deeply critical of the Liberals' last two attempts at this bill. Jim Balsillie is the founder of the Center for Digital Rights and, of course, the former co-CEO of the Canadian tech company Research in Motion. Welcome back to the program.
0: Oh, pleasure to be with you, Catherine.
5: You are a big privacy booster. You've said privacy is important for society to function. You said it's a fundamental human right, and this bill does actually create a right to privacy. How good a job do you think this legislation does in better protecting Canadians' privacy?
0: I think there's a good indication that the government has responded to our very sharp criticism of the previous two bills, C-11 and C-27, which were terrible. So it's encouraging in its direction, for sure.
5: How so? Like, what is it about this bill you think that is going to work better?
0: Well, if I can give some context, fundamentally, under the Harper regime, they just viewed this as a free market, which it's not, and they didn't do anything. And then under the Trudeau regime, they just gave Silicon Valley everything they wanted, whether it was governance of Toronto or our research business, our university research outcomes, or the writing of the legislation under their digital bills. And so in this one, they've done a lot of things that we pushed for, like clearer indications of protection of children, proper consent, greater enforcement powers, and also giving individual powers of deletion, portability, and a private right of action. So these are very, very encouraging, and they're treating children data as sensitive, like in the EU, but they're ignoring that political data, which is also classified as sensitive in the EU, is still lawless in Canada. So it's kind of like having the peeing end of the pool and the non-peeing end of the pool.
5: That is a very vivid image.
0: It's kind of reality.
5: and the political data would be the end of the pool that's been peed in with this metaphor, am I right?
0: Continues to be peed in fulsomely, yes. And it means that you can't seal these things. Either you govern for the benefit of society and people and the economy and the security and all aspects of social fabric. But if you allow one aspect for it to leak out, it just spreads everywhere.
5: I want to return to talking about the business side of this for a moment, just because you've got such an interesting perspective on this. You are, of course, a prime example of a business person who innovated. You used technology to bring a big economic benefit to Canada with BlackBerry. I know you're saying that you like where the line is better now in terms of how much power is left to businesses, but what about the next generation of innovators who will have less access to people's information in an information economy?
0: Well, these have always been regulated spheres, and there's always been lawful access. And to this day, I'm extremely active in my commercial enterprises with multi-billion dollar companies in these data realms. So I continue to do this. My experience with Canadian innovators, they would rather compete on the quality of the innovation rather than the surveillance and manipulation of Canadians.
5: Let's talk a bit about children here, because you mentioned before that one of the things that this bill does differently is the approach to children's data. Help us understand how meaningful these protections are when it comes to children's data online.
0: Well, the devil's in the details, and that's an extremely fair question. And sadly, under the Trudeau regime, many of these issues were governed by performativeness and gaslighting, not by substance. I'm prepared to give Prime Minister Carney the benefit of the doubt that he's more conscientious and he's more interested in Canadians and Canadian children and Canadian welfare. So they have put forward a number of things that can help children. However, the details of how they set up the commission and set up the regulations could turn this into a performative exercise, or it could turn it into a substantial exercise. I think their approach is thoughtful and novel for the emerging realities, but the devil is going to be in the details. So I have a team of experts with literally over 200 years experience in Canada on these privacy issues, and we go through these in great detail in the past and in the present, and we'll be doing the same on this.
5: Let's talk a little bit about the big stick, let's say, right? The potential

0: transparency that they're requiring to, and they're going to make regulations and rules for. So it creates a design code up front, and as long as the regulator is approaching this with integrity and expertise, you address these issues ex ante so that your likelihood of having to deal with these ex post goes down quite a bit. And again, that's where I think this is, and the fact that they brought together privacy and online harms, I think is a good idea, because these are cross-cutting issues. We're late to privacy, but if other countries were going to do this right now, they'd probably bring them together. They cooperate between the two regulators, but they're effectively linked. And so I think it's a clever and novel approach. I think it's indicatively in the right direction. The devil's going to be in the details. So I think Prime Minister Carney and Mr. Sullivan have an opportunity to historically put Canada on the right path here, and that would really fix 20 years of policy inattention and failure here.
1: I want to close with a big picture question about this moment. I mean, you are, as you say, you're praising this legislation. You see the possibility for it to improve the environment, but we know our personal information is being used as a commodity to advertise to us, to train AI now. Do you worry that the genie is out of the bottle, that we've passed a kind of point of no return in our economy where we have to accept that harvesting our data is always going to be a part of commerce?
0: No, I worry about it. I worry about it because of the degree of capture of the political actors and the lack of expertise and the inattention, not because it's too late to deal with it. That's why I was so disappointed with the AI for All strategy, where they talk about doing all this sovereign compute, but how much of the money goes to foreign actors? They completely forgot the governance layer of the data. They had nothing on the intellectual property of this stuff, nothing proper on the standard settings. So I worry about the lack of expertise and the inattention and absence of reorientation to the contemporary realities, not because it's impossible, but because it's poorly attended to. So I would give the early indication of privacy and online harms an encouraging grade. I think the AI strategy has to go back to the drawing board for lack of expertise, leverage, focus, and coherence. But we as a Canada have had a wake-up call on all these realms, and certainly we've seen the leverage exerted against us, so we better get expert on this. But it's not too late, but it is too late to screw around.
1: Thank you so much for this conversation today.
0: A pleasure's mine, Catherine.
1: Jim Balsillie, founder of the Center for Digital Rights. Okay, that is it for us this week. Our crew on the house is Kristen Everson, Benjamin Lopez, Stephen, Derek Vanderwick, and our senior producer is Jennifer Chevalier. Technical production by J.S. Villeneuve. I'm Catherine Cullen. Thank you so much for listening.

I'm Saroja Coelho, and you're listening to CBC Radio 1. It's good to have you with us. We love hearing from our listeners, and there are many ways you can get in touch with us here at CBC. 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

That number again is 1-866-306-4636. You can also send us a letter or a postcard to CBC Radio Overnight, P.O. Box 500, Station A, Toronto, Ontario. Our postal code is M5W1E6. I hope that you'll be able to stay with us here on CBC Radio 1. Over the next few hours, we'll have programming from around the world, including the BBC World Service, Australia's Radio National, DW Radio from Germany, and the New Yorker Radio Hour. Next up, it's CBC News, then CBC's own Day 6 with a surprising take on the events of the past week. I'm Saroja Coelho. As always, thanks for listening.

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1: June 21st is National Indigenous Peoples Day, and CBC celebrates. 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
0: The CBC News is next, and then it's Day 6 with Brent Bambury.
2: When Canada defeated Qatar in Vancouver, making World Cup history, the game was played indoors on turf, carefully engineered to be identical to all the other World Cup venues. The science of natural grass, tonight on Day 6.
3: From CBC News, The World This Hour, I'm Mike Miles. A fast-moving wildfire has over 60 properties under evacuation orders in the Layton, BC area, with 170 other properties on evacuation alerts. The Saw Creek fire comes almost 5 years after a deadly blaze devastated the area. Jennifer Norwell has more.
4: When we came through, there was a billowing smoke.
5: Jill Wostrom was traveling through Layton when she caught sight of a fire.
4: It looked like it had just started, though, and there was one structure I could see on fire. It looked like a shed, possibly, and then there was lots of burning bushes, and it was weird. It's like it had jumped from place to place.
5: The Thompson-Nicola Regional District issued two evacuation orders and two alerts. Tricia Thorpe is the area director for the TNRD.
6: My understanding is that the evacuation is the properties above the highway. Those are the properties that were not damaged in the 2021 wildfire. So they were evacuated last night.
5: People on alert are being asked to gather documents and valuables and be able to leave at a moment's notice. BC Wildfire says the fire has grown to 6 square kilometers since it started yesterday. It is believed to be human caused. Jennifer Norwell, CBC News, Kamloops.
3: Funeral services were held Saturday in a rural Ontario community for 5 children from the same family killed in a collision more than a week ago. As Jennifer Yoon explains, the memorial services came as authorities confirmed the number of people killed in the crash has risen to 6.
7: Buses and cars streamed into a church parking lot nestled in the heart of the Mennonite community in rural Ontario. People gathered to grieve, with the family reckoning with unimaginable loss. An open casket funeral for 5 children, all members of the Dirksen family. The children were in a large passenger van with their parents, their baby brother, and an elderly couple last Friday when their van collided with an SUV on a country road intersection in Mapleton, Ontario. Their mother remains in a hospital, says a family friend who was at the funeral. Police announced today a 6th person died after the crash. The driver and lone occupant of the SUV, a 42-year-old man from Brampton, Ontario, who died of his injuries this past Friday. Jennifer Yoon, CBC News, Toronto.
3: Ukraine's president is using a new, tougher tone with the leader of Belarus, a staunch ally of Russia. Volodymyr Zelensky is giving Belarus a week to remove equipment he claims helps Russia attack his country, or Ukraine will remove it. Dominic Valaitis has more.
8: Zelensky's ultimatum was directed at Belarus's president Alexander Lukashenko. This was a clear threat with a deadline to remove relay equipment from Belarusian territory, which he claims helps Russia target Ukrainian civilians and soldiers. Let him remove this equipment. Let him turn off this equipment, he says. I think a week should be enough for him to do this. If he doesn't do it, we will. Zelensky hasn't elaborated on how Ukraine might remove this equipment, and it's not the first time Kyiv has denounced Russia's use of Belarusian territory to launch attacks against Ukraine. What is different, analysts say, is the hardline tone the Ukrainian leader is now levelling against Russia's biggest ally in the region. Dominic Valaitis for CBC News, Riga, Latvia.
3: U.S. Vice President J.D. Vance is heading to Switzerland for peace talks with Iran.
9: Looking forward to start the technical talks with the Iranians, the Pakistanis, and the Qataris.
3: Speaking before boarding the plane, Vance says Pakistani and Qatari mediators will be there and that the Iranian delegation, The Iranian delegation has already arrived. He also downplayed violence in Lebanon, claiming things are getting better. Earlier Saturday, Iran announced it was closing the Strait of Hormuz in response to Israeli strikes against Hezbollah in Lebanon. U.S. is denying that, saying the waterway remains open to commercial ships. That is The World This Hour. For CBC News, I'm Mike Miles.
2: Hello, I'm Brent Bambury. This is Day 6.
10: Summer of soccer is underway.
11: The pitch has to be perfect.
12: The World Cup is only played on the real deal.
13: And that means making sure the surface can handle everything from cleats to climate.
14: The technology's come a long ways, and we can manipulate the way the grass grows.
2: Perfect pitches, how to grow grass for the world's best soccer. That's coming up on Day 6 today. The robots are coming.
15: They don't take breaks. They don't require benefits.
2: How physical AI will transform manual labor. El Nino and global politics.
16: The thing I worry the most about is the heat.
2: Why this year's El Nino may be more powerful than ever. And a new milestone for an old franchise.
17: This is the one about screens.
2: Toy Story 5 is out, but should you watch it? All today on Day 6, the Don't Kill My Buzz edition. This year's World Cup has already had a lot of standout moments. Cape Verde's 40-year-old goalie saved 7 shots in an unbelievable tie with Spain. The Democratic Republic of Congo notched its first ever World Cup goal, and it was a header. Also, photos of Japanese fans cleaning up after the match in Dallas. Kansas rolling out the welcome mat for the Algerian team. The Scots, who conquered Boston. And Team Canada, you're looking good.
18: A hat-trick for Jonathan David on the world's biggest stage. Fantasy football for Canada. They will finish.
2: Sometimes it really is a beautiful game. And through it all, the other star has been the pitches. Turf grass scientists had to develop fields for 16 stadiums spread across 3 climatic zones. And FIFA requires that all turfs must be living, not artificial. That's a challenge in an indoor stadium with no sunlight, like in Vancouver. Canadian John Sorokin co-led the team that developed the turf for all 16 World Cup stadiums. He's a distinguished professor of turf grass science at the University of Tennessee. John, welcome to Day 6.
19: Thanks for having me, Brent.
2: 5 years and millions of dollars went into the work you did. How excited were you, John, watching the first match of this year's World Cup?
19: Oh, it's an unbelievable feeling. You know, it's a lot of work, a lot of sweat and tears, a lot of sleepless nights that went into this. And, you know, it was a massive undertaking for what we did for the pitches and a team effort. And to see that first game kick off in Mexico City was pure joy for me.
2: So your pitches have been getting a lot of praise. And I want to talk about that in a second, but your assignment looks so difficult. You had to grow grass for stadiums in 16 cities, some of which are indoors. Where do you begin?
19: Yes, you know, and it's, you know, it was crazy. So fortunately, like I said, it's a team effort. So you're as good as the people around you and the people that you work with. And each stadium was responsible for their own pitch, but we were charged at the University of Tennessee and then brought on Michigan State University when Alan Ferguson, the senior pitch management manager for FIFA, asked me to lead this project back in, you know, a coffee shop over tea and biscuits in East London back in 2018, said, you know, John, I want evidence-based data for this World Cup because it's going to be the biggest one ever and it's going to be indoor stadiums. It's going to be in 3 countries. And how do we make consistency and uniformity across all these pitches? And so, you know, the first task was once we found out which stadiums were selected, we broke them down to which ones are natural, which ones are synthetic that'll have to get converted, and then which ones are the domes. So there's 5 dome stadiums, including Vancouver. And, you know, we put those in a cluster. And then, you know, we had an outlier with Mexico City where the first match was. And, you know, that was a grass that was completely different than what we're using in the 2 different types of grasses in these stadiums now. So we did experiments in Mexico City over a 2-3 year period, and we found that we could grow the same grass that's grown in Toronto in Mexico City because their climate is hospitable for it. It's really cool.
2: What is the blend of grasses that you're using in the indoor stadiums?
19: So in the indoor stadiums, it's a mixture of Kentucky bluegrass and perennial ryegrass. So what we call cool season grasses, two common cool season grasses that are used a lot for anywhere from home lawns, cemeteries to sports fields and even some golf course roughs.
2: And it's 84% one and 16% the other?
19: Yes. And that's at seeding. So when actually when the ryegrass actually germinates a little bit faster when you seed these grasses to establish them. So the final composition is usually about a 70-30, 70% Kentucky bluegrass, 30% ryegrass. That mixture of those two grasses, you know, texturally, you look at them appearance-wise, they're very similar. But, you know, some have better attributes. There's a little bit more recovery from the bluegrass and the ryegrass gives you a little bit more wear tolerance. But then, you know, they work really good symbiotically together.
2: And you have talked about measuring the coefficient of restitution of a moving soccer ball on different kinds of grass. So I tried to understand that. And I think you're talking about the shape of the ball. Is that right?
19: Yeah, well, more so it's the impact of the ball and the energy of the ball coming off as it hits the surface. So what, you know, this is probably one of the more fun studies that my grad students and technicians and undergrads got to work on is we had a soccer ball goalie training jugs machine where we could launch soccer balls and we would launch them at an angle at the grass with high speed cameras on the sides and radar detectors. And we could measure the speed and angle that it's coming in and then the velocity and the angle coming out. And we could measure the coefficient of restitution, which is that change coming in and coming out. And what we want is the ball not to bounce too high off of the surface or too low.
2: Yeah. So why is that important? Why is it important to have that uniformity and to know that you got it right?
19: Well, we know it in Miami, it's the grass that's being grown in Miami is called Bermuda grass. And we know that grass grows when it's best, when it's, you know, 20 to 35 degrees Celsius. Whereas, you know, the cool season grass that's in Toronto and Vancouver is Kentucky bluegrass and perennial ryegrass, and it grows best at 15 to 25 degrees Celsius. So when you have different grasses, they're the Bermuda grass versus the cool season grasses, texturally, they're different.
2: Yeah.
19: And so we have to manage them slightly different and at different mowing heights. So when we launch that ball in, we want to make sure if a team's playing in Miami and then going up to Boston or Toronto to play, we want to make sure that the ball is going to perform similarly as if they're in the same stadiums. Even though when they look down at their feet, it's going to be look different. So they're not going to be used to that.
2: So the New York Times reported that you developed a machine with a 3D printed foot in a cleat to test the turfs. What kind of information did you get from that artificial foot?
19: Yeah. So what it does is we invented this thing, you know, even before the FIFA research, looking at American football, and we wanted to measure the compliance of the surface. Like, is the grass going to blow out? Is it going to give too much traction? Is it artificial? And does it give too much traction? What do we measure? And what we learned is all the sensors we put into this foot, we also know what the athlete's feeling back on their body, how much vertical force, horizontal, lateral force. So we can measure like in an XYZ kind of degrees of force is being put on the athlete and even what we call a recoil, how much the surface pushes back on them. And we've used this as a litmus test for all of our research. So for the FIFA World Cup, and we tested, it was a 168 pound athlete or 75 kilo athlete with a static same kind of cleat. So we could measure, and that's the average weight of the last two men's World Cups. So we could have grasses mown at different heights, wet and dry, and we can do different studies and we can hit that foot and make sure that the footing is going to be consistent. So like I said, in Miami, the grass might be mowed shorter and look different, but when they're running and cutting on it, they're going to have similar traction as they are the same ball roll when they're running and cutting on it.
2: Well, the reviews are in. An Australian midfielder and the Turkish captain praised the pitch at BC Place after they played in Vancouver. When the professionals say that, how does that make you feel?
19: It makes me feel like it's ecstatic. You know, it's unbelievable because we always say in this part of the industry is like, if they don't talk about the pitch or the field after the game, that's the best thing. Because, you know, players always want to talk about how well they played or how good the game was. And if they do talk about the pitch, it's usually because they slipped or something was wrong. But so far this World Cup, we've been hearing people say that's the best surface they've ever played on or things like how great it was. And they're literally talking about it in the locker rooms after the games. And it gives me goosebumps. Yes.
2: Go Canada. John, really nice to meet you. Thanks very much for being with us. Enjoy the rest of the World Cup.
19: Yes, thank you, Brent. It's been a pleasure. Absolute pleasure.
2: John Sorokin is a distinguished professor of turf grass science at the University of Tennessee. Canada faces Switzerland in Vancouver on Wednesday. Here are some other stories we're keeping an eye on this weekend.
20: Young people deserve a sustainable economy, good green jobs, and a government with a credible plan to get us there.
2: University student Shirley Barnea and two other Canadian youth are taking the Carney government to court over its rollback of key federal climate measures. The lawsuit was filed by Echo Justice. It argues that the federal government has abandoned a slew of climate policies without establishing a credible new roadmap to reach its legally mandated target for reduced emissions by 2030. The suit comes amid broader criticism of Prime Minister Carney's environmental policies. Last month, Environmental Minister Stephen Guilbeault quit the Liberal caucus, referencing the Carney government's pipeline agreement with Alberta. And prediction markets are coming to Canada sometime this summer. Financial services company Wealthsimple says it's beta testing a new app that would let Canadians access bets on Kalshi, a U.S. prediction market. Canadian regulators recently granted limited approval for prediction markets to operate in Canada. Canadians will be able to place bets on economic indicators, financial markets, and climate trends, but not sports, elections, or pop culture. Wealthsimple calls prediction markets the fastest growing segment of financial markets. Critics say they blur the line between investing and gambling and open the door to insider trading. Coming up on day six, Toy Story 5. It's a blockbuster, it's a franchise, it's Pixar, but should you watch it?
21: It is telling you a story that is absolutely relevant to the present day.
22: Here, a robot that never sleeps nor winks nor looks out the window stands guard over the men who work at this giant press.
2: As humans, we have a long history of imagining robots that will improve cost efficiency.
22: No robot machine has ever been accused of being absent-minded or careless at its work and never asked for afternoons off.
2: These utopian visions had us enjoying more leisure time because we were liberated from the tedium of work.
23: Where are the leftovers?
24: In the kitchen.
23: Never fear, while Rosie's here.
2: But the space age is already here. This week, Prometheus, the physical AI startup, co-founded by Jeff Bezos, announced it raised $12 billion. Physical AI is exactly what it sounds like. Trained mechanical AI humanoids that can interact with and adapt to their surroundings in the real world. Think machines that might replace people in warehouses and on factory lines. Companies like LG, Eclipse, and NVIDIA have already moved headlong into the emerging field of physical AI. So, what does this mean for our labor force, especially at a time when our federal government is sinking money into training and recruiting for trades? Tech journalist Takara Small thinks people may go into trades without understanding the way the shift to physical AI will change their career in the very near future. Takara, good morning. Welcome back to the program.
25: Good morning.
2: We're seeing gobs of capital being poured into physical AI right now. Where is this going to end up? What kind of jobs will be affected by this?
25: So a lot of the jobs that will be impacted by this are going to be those that are repetitive, that are quite physical, that require a lot of routine tasks. So I like to use as an example, an assembly line worker, someone who's in a warehouse, someone who's handling material, construction in some regards, which, you know, is quite broad. And that means it will impact a lot of Canadians, I think, whether they're ready for it or not.
2: Some estimates say this could be 30 to 40% of labor. What do you think of that?
25: I think that is likely an underestimation, to be honest. If we're thinking about how fast this specific type of technology is moving, if we're thinking about all the ways in which, you know, physical AI in the form of robots can be utilized in factories and warehouses and people's homes, we're just at the tip of the iceberg.
2: Now, there have been robots or forms of robotics in manufacturing for a long time. They've been on car assembly lines for decades. How is this technology of humanoid robots different?
25: it's a little different in the sense that they usually required human guidance or oversight.
0: Right.
25: That is changing. With these physical AIs, they can perform physically demanding work on their own. And I think what's most important is they can learn from what's happening around them. They can learn from new situations and then alter their behavior. So it won't require a human being to look and oversee, maybe perhaps one-to-one. It may require a human to oversee 1 to 50 robots. And that's not something we've seen in the past.
0: I've worked on assembly lines, and I know that the way that factory labor is divided, sometimes people are exchangeable. You can move from one machine to another. Will we see technology that will be able to do that?
25: We will. And I think quite soon, the ability for these machines to think, to change, to adapt, similar to how you would expect a human being to, is becoming the norm. And if I may say so, there's a little bit of like some breaking news happening this week. You know, Alibaba announced that they were rolling out a series of AI models that can help robots better understand and perform real world tasks. Uh-huh. They're one of the biggest companies based in China, and they themselves are rolling out all this new tech. So there are so many companies that are racing towards integrating physical AI as soon as possible.
0: Yeah, the rate of change here is something that I can't get my head around. But we've watched the development of robotics over the years, and we know that now the humanoid robots are capable of so much, and it's changing at the rate that AI is changing information. But what about the financial numbers here? If you are running a factory, it's going to cost a lot to retool with robots. Is it really cheaper to fund the research, build the software, and then build the robots than it is to keep humans on the job?
25: That is the $1 trillion question. It is definitely one that I think many, you know, leaders, engineers, AI experts are asking as well. I will say that the cost for deploying and maintaining upfront is quite high. Yeah. It has dropped dramatically in recent years, but it's quite high. These robots can cost anything from $60,000 USD to $250,000. But we have to think about the long-term implications of this. Yes, it's quite expensive up front, but then once you have these robots, these systems, they don't take breaks. They don't require health insurance. They don't require benefits. You know, Amazon's robots can work sometimes up to 20 hours a day without breaks. I think if you're thinking about the cost over a significant amount of time, then that may be worth the investment.
0: It might be worth the investment if you're running a multi-billion-dollar company like Alibaba or Amazon. But if you are a small company, or if you employ 50 people in a warehouse, I don't know what this period of transition will mean for you. But right now, the federal government is putting money into recruiting and training people to go into trades. Given what we're seeing with the development of robotics and AI and the pace of change, if you were one of those people entering a trade at this point, how much confidence would you have that there will be jobs for humans in that trade in the near future?
25: This is something that's very close to my heart, because I will say I have a lot of friends who are either considering or re-entering the workforce in trades because there's so much disruption in white-collar work. I would tell people that there is a shortage of skilled trade workers right now. That is very true. Mm-hmm. But physical AI is going to change the long-term picture, the trajectory, the opportunities in the next 10 to 20 years. Yeah. We are seeing an abundance of data centers that are being built, and they're hiring tradespeople who can make six figures because there's so much need. But that's in the short term. When these facilities, for example, are up and running, you're going to need perhaps dozens of people at most for security, for engineering, for technicians. And so people right now who are thinking, wow, I'm seeing all of these jobs, must understand that once these data centers are up and running, once these factories have a process in place, that will change. And there may be more competition, which means compensation will change as well.
0: What skills do you think will be most valuable in the years ahead?
25: A lot of creative thinking, problem solving. I will say the future belongs to people who can adapt to new circumstances, because so many things will be automated and we have no idea how fast this technology will be introduced, how much it will cost. So being able to pivot, being able to change, being able to think critically and use those skills in whatever new careers or environment pop up is going to be essential. There is no guide map or career map, which I think is very scary for myself and my peers. You know, there is no future that we can map out because this is all brand new. But what we do have in our arsenal as human beings, we can be creative, we can think outside the box, and we can use what skills we already have to try and adapt to what's to come.
0: We're looking at this through the lens of employment, but if so many jobs in a certain sector disappear, mm-hmm. swallowed by automation, then what's the bigger picture there? What happens?
25: One of the things that worries me about physical AI and seeing perhaps a decrease in the number of human trades positions is that the trades usually are one of the few places where there's a union, where there's pay increases, where there are benefits. Many careers in the white collar space don't have that. And so if we see any change in hiring opportunities, it's going to have such a knock-on effect because people go into this career because it's consistent and there's support. This is about more than just losing jobs in the trades. This is about maybe the changing ecosystem and how we expect people to survive in a world without pensions and unions and support.
0: Wow. Change is coming. Takara Small, thank you very much for being with us.
25: My pleasure.
0: Takara Small is a tech and business journalist in Toronto.

0: child, who goes there?
1: Don't shoot!
0: It's okay.
1: Friends.
2: Do you know these life forms?
0: Yes. They're Andy's toys.
2: All right, everyone, you're clear to come up. I am Buzz Lightyear. I come in peace.
1: Oh, I'm so glad you're not a dinosaur.
3: Remember when we first met Buzz and Woody and Rex in the first Toy Story movie? That was 31 years ago. And hey, don't feel old. Just feel timeless. Toy Story was the first fully computer animated film. It was a huge success for Pixar. It also revolutionized the world of animated films. This weekend, Toy Story 5 opened in theaters. And this time, Bonnie, the little girl and the main human character in the film, is given an electronic tablet called a lily pad.
4: I want to talk to you, device.
5: Please, call me Lily.
4: Now look here. Me and the toys have been working all summer to try and get Bonnie to make friends with the Jordan twins across the street.
5: Yeah.
4: But then you had to ruin it with all your stupid... You're not even listening to me.
5: Oh, no, I was listening. I'm always listening.
3: This time it's the toys versus tech. But after three decades of mega successful films, is Toy Story still a series worth watching? Norm Wilner is a film critic and the host of the Someone Else's Movie podcast. Norm, good morning. Welcome back to the show.
6: Thank you. Thanks for having me back.
3: This is the fifth film in the Toy Story series. When we first met Woody and Buzz in 1995, it was during the first Clinton administration. So they've been around for a long time. Were you excited to go see this film?
6: I should start out by pointing out that I really enjoyed Toy Story 5. I've enjoyed all of them except for 3, which felt like it was kind of trying too hard to be too serious. But no, I was not looking forward to seeing this because I got to admit, the stories feel pretty limited. Like, there's only so many ways you can tell these stories. There's only so many challenges you can offer these characters. And for the previous films, there has been a sense that they're telling a story of a childhood that no longer exists. Because obviously, the way kids grow up has radically changed even since the fourth one came out in, 2017, 2018.
3: Yeah.
6: And now, after the pandemic, after all the upheavals and all the ways that we've pivoted to child education and child care and all the other things that have happened in the world, it just seems odd that they'd want to make another Toy Story, which is all about innocence and adorable toys in little rooms coming to life and having small adventures. But that's not what they did.
3: I want to talk about how they've updated the story for what childhood is like in 2026. But first, you were at a press screening and you would have been there with a bunch of other journalists who, you know, maybe have a little bit of cynicism about movies, particularly movies that try to recapture their childhoods. But what was it like? What were the other audience members like that were experiencing Toy Story 5 with you?
6: Yeah, the cynical thing, you're actually just describing me. But I think the thing with Toy Story is, there are people who are now working critics and movie reviewers, entertainment journalists, what have you, who have not known a world without the Toy Story movies. They were either around when they were born and they've grown up watching them, or they grew up with them.
3: Yeah.
6: And so this was a room full of people, and I would guess that most of them were really excited. There was a guy in the row ahead of me wearing a Pizza Planet jersey, which is an in-joke in the movies, that you have to be a Disney adult to go and find.
3: Right, right. Okay. Okay, so everyone was open. Everyone was receptive to this sequel, the fifth sequel. What was the main storyline? How did they update it so that it worked?
6: Well, this is the one about screens. For the first time, the Toy Story cinematic universe acknowledges that kids have devices, that there are tablets and screens and toys that interact in a very different way. And the theme of the film is that they interact in a way that kind of discourages active play. You know, pushing buttons in a racing game or texting your friends over they call it the lily pad, the smart app phone thing that they have, isn't the same as running around in your backyard having Jesse and Bullseye expose a spy at a fancy ball that may or may not have been inspired by a child walking in on an episode of Bridgerton. It's really clever. And right. The inner lives of play are depicted in this film in a really fun new way, with a different animation style that feels a little more cartoonish than, you know, 3D photorealism, the thing that Pixar does. And that's really fun too. So it kind of had me right away. And the introduction of the lily pad does change the dynamic in the bedroom, where you know, Bonnie has been playing with the toys that we know from the earlier films. But now there is this new threat, and it is the threat of watching your child sit still and not want to do anything while the screen takes your place. And it can work as a toy metaphor. And of course, it can work as a parenting metaphor.
7: That sounds like a really good conflict. Earlier, you mentioned Toy Story 3 as the possible exception, as the only Toy Story that maybe you didn't enjoy as much as the others. I remember near the end of that, it was traumatic to see these loved toys in an incinerator on a conveyor belt. So it seemed like it also could have been the end of the series. Do we actually need a Toy Story 5? Should Toy Story 3 have ended things?
6: I don't see how you could. I mean, there was a child at that screening. I saw that one at a 10 a.m. screening in a shopping mall. And the kid behind me was having a probably his first anxiety attack of his life and did not know how to handle it. It was just marching up and down the aisle saying, no, no, no, no, no, no, no. And this was like a six-year-old. And I think it was a wild overcalculation, Toy Story 3. Yeah. And it was right after Up. And I think they were really high on all the acclaim they got for that film opening with this crushing emotional realism of a man losing the love of his life in that beautiful silent montage sequence. And it is a wonderful sequence. It does not translate to Toy Story, especially not once you involve the burning flames of hell awaiting our beloved characters. So for the fourth one, they corrected and tried to do something a little lighter, even though it was also about growing up and moving on. And this one finds a good balance. Toy Story 5 can be a little melancholy, and they do threaten at the very beginning to take us back to the formative trauma of Jessie being abandoned by her first owner, which was that Sarah McLachlan song that people will start crying just thinking about.
7: Yeah.
6: But then it settles into this lower stakes, ground level movie, which is really just the central concern of the toys trying to save a kid from being mind wiped by a talking screen. And that's actually the kind of stakes that I could really enjoy in a Toy Story movie. It doesn't feel like it's trying too hard, but it is telling you a story that is absolutely relevant to the present day. Parents will absolutely respond to it. People who've grown up with the original films as a foundational experience in their lives will also appreciate seeing the series understand that not every movie needs to be about pain or suffering or loss or dying in a fire. This one's gentler and kinder to all of its characters, but it really does just come back down to a kid who doesn't make friends easily needing to be pulled out of her shell. And that's like, that's storytelling. That's real emotional involving storytelling. And it's on a level of simplicity that might actually, you know, bring this show back to kids again instead of going for their parents.
7: Norm, I can feel your enthusiasm for this, but I have to ask you the question anyway. Toy Story 5, should we watch it?
6: I think so. I think certainly it's nice to be reminded that a simple story can still work in an age of event movies. And yeah, okay, a Toy Story sequel is an event unto itself, and there's probably an IMAX version that people are going to want to see. But yeah, honestly, I was very pleasantly surprised. They aren't trying to reinvent the wheel. And in fact, if anything, they're trying to return to the basics. And the reason people love these movies are the basics. You know, our toys love us and want us to be happy. They just want to do it on their terms.
7: Norm Willner, thanks so much for being with us.
6: My pleasure. Thanks again for having me.
7: Norm Willner is a film critic and the host of the Someone Else's Movie podcast. Toy Story 5 is in theaters now. Coming up on day six, summertime, and the reading is easy. Becky has her picks for summer reads.
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7: I'm Brent Bambury. You're listening to Day 6 from the CBC. Find and follow us wherever you get your podcasts. It's official. El Niño is here. And if the predictions are correct, it could be one of the strongest weather events the world has seen in decades. El Niño is a natural phenomenon that occurs every few years when trade winds shift and the Pacific Ocean warms. This year's El Niño is expected to be exceptionally strong, even historic. And worldwide, scientists say it has the potential to echo global catastrophes brought on by other El Niños in centuries past. Chico Harlan is the global climate correspondent for the New York Times. Chico, good morning. Welcome to Day 6.
9: Thank you so much for having me. Happy to be here.
3: The National Oceanic and Atmospheric Administration declared the arrival of El Niño last week, and they warned that it could be a very strong event. For you, what was most notable about this warning?
9: Well, it did just confirm what many climatologists had been documenting, which was that the Pacific Ocean, the tropical waters, had been following this pattern that comes every few years, but this time in a very powerful way. NOAA just said what everybody knew was coming, which is that, you know, we'd passed the point where the uncertainty was raising questions about whether this would develop. Finally, they put their like stamp of approval on this phenomenon. Normally, these El Niños, you know, show their full form towards the fall and then reach kind of peak amplitude in the wintertime. So we have still more time to watch and see how this thing grows and whether the forecasts that we're anticipating a potentially record-breaking El Niño are in fact correct.
3: Let's look at what's happening in the Pacific. I know that the oceans of the globe have been storing warmer temperatures for some time, but what does the data say about the temperatures in the Pacific right now?
9: Right now, temperatures in the Pacific, in this tropical part that is indicative of El Niños, are hotter than they've ever been before. And not just by a tiny, you know, decimal fraction, but by a significant amount. They're well over, I'll just phrase it in Celsius, well over 29.2 degrees right now.
3: Mm-hmm.
9: Last year at this time, it was almost a full degree lower. And, you know, the normal temperature, let's just say over the last 20 years is about 27.7. It's like a 1.5 Celsius degrees difference, what the Pacific is right now in this zone. Every year, the ocean, the waters are absorbing more and more heat, and the possibility for these kind of big anomalies increases.
3: What you've shown in your research is that there are global economic impacts and social impacts that are considerable when these anomalies happen. And you've identified some of those. But let's talk about the one that you've written about that started in 1877. What happened in that year, and why is it being alluded to when we talk about what might happen in the year ahead?
9: It was, for me even, as somebody who follows this stuff, an event that I didn't know much about. I was shocked to see what, you know, this is most likely the deadliest natural event, at least in modern times. Famine that coincided with the El Niño occurred in many parts of the world. The global population fell by about 3%.
3: Hmm.
9: Huge population declines. Well, it means tens of millions of people died in India, in China, in parts of South America. All concurrently.
3: Yeah.
9: So it was only in the years after that scientists pieced together this puzzle and realized that what was called the Great Famine was in fact something that coincided with an El Niño.
3: But that famine changed the way we look at the world. The language that emerged after that famine is the language that is still used in some quarters to describing the first world or dividing the first world from the so-called third world, right?
9: Yes, that's true. And there's no such thing as a disaster caused solely by El Niño. There's almost always man-made decisions that feed into it.
3: Yes.
9: And in this case, you know, we're talking about India, let's say, as an example. Under British control at the time, India had seen huge droughts in the past and had often managed with some balance of local storage, of distribution, of food. And in this case, you know, the British were really trying to modernize and pull India into what they called like the global economy.
3: Mm-hmm.
9: Grains and other food goods that could have helped Indians stay alive. They were still continuing to export from India to the UK. There was a quote from an author who basically said that even as Indians died, the Brits were eating their bread. These dividing lines between rich and poor were intensified by this event. You know, this was an event that primarily hit the tropics. And much of those countries were at the time either influenced by colonization, by imperialism, or directly controlled by colonial powers.
3: There's also speculation about the role of other El Niño events across history, including in the late 1700s, when some historians think that it contributed to the French Revolution. Can you explain that?
9: Here's where it gets really fuzzy. I mean, some academics argue that it has contributed to the downfall of civilizations or the end of rulers in ancient Egypt.
3: Right.
9: And yes, indeed, like that it might have played a role in leading to bad harvests in the run-up and during the French Revolution, you know, the popular revolt. Now, the reason that you have to add some caveats is because the farther you go back in time, the shakier the records are.
3: Of course, yes.
9: And so there's potentially fuzzy estimates the farther you go back about what was actually happening in the climate at the time.
10: But the name El Niño comes from the Peruvian experience of tropical fish being identified around the Christmas period, around the end of the year. And that's how it gets identified with El Niño, with the Christ child.
9: Yes.
10: But there's still this speculation that the El Niño may have played a role in the downfall of the Moche civilization.
9: Exactly.
10: In Peru. That happened 1,000 years ago. So, I mean, I understand what you're saying, that a lot of it might be speculation. We're trying to build matrices that we don't have all the data for.
9: Exactly.
10: But still, it is interesting to think that there is that kind of effect.
9: Well, it's often said that El Niño is the biggest driver of change in weather, aside from the change of seasons.
10: Right.
9: El Niño, especially if you're living in a time before we're monitoring buoys in the ocean and we knew exactly what was happening, it could feel like this mystery curse coming from on high, and you would just wait for it to relent. But it would certainly shape and add pressure to leaders, to countries, to civilizations when it was happening. And it still is a huge event to deal with. And it still puts the same kind of pressure on societies, especially ones that are poor, especially ones that have fewer resources.
10: So let's look at the year ahead, because NOAA has said that there is a 63% chance of sea surface temperatures climbing 2 degrees Celsius above the norm. And other forecasts are saying it could go beyond 3 degrees Celsius, which would be the largest jump on record.
9: Yes.
10: What worries you most about those forecasts?
9: If it is an anomaly of 3 degrees, which is more than 5 degrees Fahrenheit beyond the norm in the Pacific, in this crucial zone of the Pacific, it will push the planet into clear, uncharted territory. Even 2026 could be the warmest year on record. Most likely, if this El Niño follows predictions, certain months later this year will start to be the warmest individual months that we've ever seen. Every time you get that kind of heat, people suffer tremendously. So I think the thing I worry the most about is the heat. That story is only developing and will continue with the next El Niño and the one after that and the one after that.
10: Chico Harlan, it was really interesting to talk to you. Thank you for being with us.
9: Thanks so much, Brent. Appreciate it.
10: Chico Harlan is the global climate correspondent for the New York Times.

0: that soft, gentle breeze. Maybe there's a big tree in your local park or in your backyard, and a bench underneath, maybe some birds. Or maybe you're a beach person. Or someone who likes to spend time at the lake. Whatever your preferences, summer officially starts tomorrow. At last. And that means it's also time to find a chair in your favorite spot, put away your phone, and settle in with a good book while the kids play. If you need a little help finding a good summer read, we have you covered. Our Day 6 Books columnist, Becky Toyne, is back with her annual list of books to read at the beach, the balcony, or the backyard. Becky, good morning. Welcome back.
1: Good morning.
0: You have four books for us this year, three fiction, one nonfiction. Let's start with The Escapism. And first on that list, it's Villa Coco by Andrew Sean Greer. The novel just came out last week. What can you tell us about it?
1: So for the first book, I'm going to take us on a very relaxing journey to the Tuscan Hills in the 1990s. So extra relaxing because this is pre-internet in your pocket all hours of the day, right? And so this story is the story of our young man, who is the narrator of the story, who we don't actually know what his name is. When he arrives in Tuscany, they call him Joe, short for Giovedì, which is actually Italian for Thursday, which isn't his real name at all, but they just keep calling him that. He's a postgraduate. He's a bit lost. He's not quite sure what to do. Life starts now, and he's not sure which direction to turn, and he's encouraged to answer an ad, a somewhat cryptic ad, to go to Tuscany and be an archivist for a baronessa in a modest country home and make a catalogue of all of her many, many treasures, including a Picasso in her house. And so off he goes to this modest, eccentric, somewhat tumble-down old villa in the company of the baronessa, who is the Coco of the title. That's her name. And he spends sort of 6 months there with the baronessa. He learns to speak Italian. He slowly goes through her many, many, many treasures in her house. And she seems to collect these treasures and this art and also people and also memories and also stories. And he sort of becomes a little bit a part of this world without fully understanding it. The baronessa, I should say, is 92 and has so many stories that she's collected over her incredible life. And all is definitely not quite as it seems in amongst this group of eccentric people, as our young man Giovedì slowly comes to understand. It is in Tuscany, and it's quiet, and the olive groves, and so many wonderful meals, and the fresh pesto, and the Asiago cheese, and yeah, it'll just make you feel just relaxed.
0: It sounds escapist, but it also sounds quite intriguing. And Andrew Sean Greer won a Pulitzer for his novel Less, and that was described as musical in its prose. What's the writing like in Villa Coco?
1: It's definitely, if you read Less, you will recognize the main character in our young man in Villa Coco. The humor is there. I wouldn't call it musical. It's almost listicle in a way, right? Because he's an archivist and he's collecting all of these things that have been collected, and you just get a sense of all of the bits and pieces that are there.
0: Villa Coco by Andrew Sean Greer. Who do you think would like this book?
1: Definitely anyone who would like to go to Tuscany this summer and can't, anyone who has been to Tuscany and would like to be taken back there again, and readers of a writer like Kate Atkinson, I think, would enjoy this book.
0: Okay, next we have American Fantasy. This is by Emma Straub. The title has my attention. What's the story in American Fantasy?
1: The cover has my attention too. It's neon pink, neon pink and purple.
0: So it's American, vibrating.
1: It's vibrating. Total opposite of Villa Coco. This is not relaxing. This is high energy. This is 4 days on a cruise with a boy band who were a boy band, but of course are now a man band, right? They're all in their 50s. And as I was reading this book, I felt like the band seemed to be modeled a bit on New Kids on the Block. I got to the acknowledgements and Emma Straub thanks Joey McIntyre of New Kids on the Block. And it turns out that New Kids on the Block do this 4 day cruise. So I think it's clear that it's inspired by them. And I will out myself here as someone who adored New Kids on the Block when I was 10 years old. Yeah, so I kind of this novel was definitely speaking to me, and certainly to millennial and Gen X women who loved a boy band when you were young. And the market for the American fantasy cruise is, of course, mostly women who are sort of in their 50s now, just in this bubble of kind of reliving your youth, and just where everything kind of goes on hold for this period where you're just on the cruise with the five members of the boy band who are also now all in their 50s. And so you kind of get to meet them and see that they've all had different paths through life and different successes and failures in love and luck and business and different responses to fame. They, of course, don't all want to be there, but unless all of them go, it doesn't work, and they could all use the money, so they all go anyway. And the main character actually is a woman who is recently divorced, and she's supposed to have been on the cruise with her sister, who was the bigger fan of the two. But her sister breaks her leg and she can't go, and so she goes by herself, quite reluctantly actually, but ends up, as she herself is at this turning point in her life, she's newly single. She finds out that when she goes back to work after the cruise, a 20-something who's really good at TikTok has been promoted and is now going to be her boss. You know, it's a tough time for her, but she gets to kind of reconnect with this period of innocence and joyousness.
0: Is it bittersweet? It sounds like it might have sort of a little middle age kind of angst to it.
1: But for sure, it's bittersweet. On the one hand, you have like 80s-themed parties and a lingerie party, which everyone can tell is clearly a terrible idea.
0: Yeah.
1: And 4 days of excess. But at the same time, as you get to know members of the band a bit better and certain women who are on the boat, they're complicated people. They're not the people they were when they were 10 years old and had the posters on the bedroom wall, right?
0: Do you have to be a New Kids on the Block fan to enjoy Emma Straub's American Fantasy?
1: Definitely not. So Emma Straub, she wrote a novel called The Vacationers. Mm-hmm. She's really good at writing summer reads kind of literary fiction. She's awesome. And so this is brilliant escapism. If you want to just get the sense that you went on a cruise without leaving your couch, this is for you. You know, they sail from Miami. It's all hot and sunny and bathing suits. And the cover's vibrating and the book is like that.
0: American Fantasy by Emma Straub. And here's another fiction book, Homebound by Portia Alon. This novel feels like it's ambitious. It crosses multiple centuries. What's the story connecting these hundreds of years of characters?
1: Yeah, so this one is epic. It's a debut novel and it's been really buzzy. I love it. It's for you if you liked Station Eleven, if you liked Cloud Atlas, if you liked Ministry of Time. It has multiple threads. One takes place in 1983, one in the 2080s, 2090s, one a bit further in the future. We're not sure exactly when it is. And then one in the late 26th century.
0: Oh my gosh.
1: In the 1980s, the main character is a young girl who is building a video game. I don't know if you played this kind of game when you were young. I did. The ones that are just written prompts. It tells you, like, you wake up and you hear a noise outside. What do you want to do? Go to the window. Mm-hmm. Ignore it, whatever, and you just tell it what to do. So she's writing that kind of video game. In the late 21st century, we see a scientist who is developing robots, essentially, who are kind of AI but are learning empathy and starting to think about the ethics of what that means, and also see that there is going to be a project clearly financed by someone modeled on Jeff Bezos and Elon Musk to go and colonize a planet that is many hundreds of years away, and that people will have to be put into a sleep to be taken there by the robots on a spaceship. And then in the late 26th century, the Earth resembles Waterworld, that very expensive Kevin Costner movie, right? And it mostly takes place on a vessel called the Babylon. And we're not sure what connects all of these threads, but we do know that in the late 26th century, there are some people who have a quest to go and meet an astronaut when she returns to Earth from a journey which has taken many hundreds of years. And as you're reading the book, you don't know whether this is a true story, whether this is sort of, a myth,
0: yeah,
1: whether it's the Messiah, who's kind of, this is sort of the importance that it's taken on in the future, right? Whether this is something to do with the video game and something to do with another story in the past, and maybe the robots that have confused fact and fiction and spun a new story that in the future has taken on biblical proportions. You don't know. But as you're going through the different time frames, all of which are brilliantly imagined, you get very invested in how time is connected over such great range of time.
0: It sounds like a brilliant concept. Is it sometimes with time travel novels, it might be challenging to follow the thread of narrative? Is that an issue in this book?
1: Not at all for me. She visualizes all of the worlds really well. I actually found the 1983 world the least well visualized because, you know, that one was one that I remember, but everything else was so, I thought was so well done.
0: Last book is a nonfiction pick, and it's Bonfire of the Murdochs, written by Gabriel Sherman, who also wrote the screenplay for the film The Apprentice, the story of Donald Trump and Roy Cohn. And of course, the TV series Succession is loosely based on

0: to that deal, to this betrayal of a child or of a friend or business ally, right? So if you like gossip, if you read tabloids, if you watched Succession, or if you didn't, I haven't seen it actually, it was just so fast paced. It's sensational, as you would expect it to be, talking about someone who, you know, has built this huge tabloid empire. And I saw one review that described it as a brilliant guide to how not to love your children, because of course there is in all of this just this ruthless pitting of adult children against one another, yeah, in a race that they don't even necessarily want to be part of, but yeah, have no choice. It has elements of a business book, but I was really impressed with the way that even though it's covering that huge amount of time, almost 100 years in less than 200 pages, and all of these deals and boardroom shenanigans, you also really got a sense of the people. It didn't just feel like a list of all of these deals that were done. You really did get a sense of the children and of Murdoch and of his various wives and of various people that come and go.
1: Is it the brevity of it, the fact that it's 200 pages, that makes it a summer read? Because it sounds like it could be quite thorny.
0: Yeah, it's thorny for sure, but it's also a bit like reading a tabloid magazine. It's a bit like reading People magazine or something. And it's just fascinating to just read the story of this man who rules like a king. It feels like the best fiction, right? But Bonfire. It's all true.
1: Bonfire of the Murdochs is written by Gabriel Sherman. Becky, those are your summer reads. Thank you very much for coming in, and have a great summer.
0: Thank you. You too.
1: Becky Toyne is our Day 6 Books columnist.
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3: and from the headlines.
1: And here we go. It's Riff from the Headlines, our weekly quiz. Three riffs linked by one story in the news. If you guess the story that links the riffs, you can win a Day 6 tote bag. First, here's a recap. This is last week's clue.

0: and burn your nose and rot your brain, sugar babe.
1: Chattanooga Sugar Babe, Johnny Cash. Billionaire by Bruno Mars and Make the Money by Macklemore and Ryan Lewis. And for the first time in a long time, no one guessed the headline we were looking for. It wasn't Elon Musk becomes a trillionaire, folks. It was Hasbro announces brain rot billionaire monopoly. How could you miss that? On the upside, this gives us a chance to restock our supply of Day 6 tote bags, and they really are the king of tote bags. Ready to try again? You can do it. Here's this week's clue.

0: 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One right answer will be picked at random. The prize is a Day 6 tote bag. 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

And that's our show for this week. Day 6 was produced by Lori Allen, Annie Bender, Michelle Parisi, and Pedro Sanchez. Our intern is Addie Tiller. Our senior producer is Gord Westmacott. And I'm Brent Bambury. It's one day to National Indigenous Peoples Day, 4 days to La Fête de Saint-Jean-Baptiste, and 7 days till we meet again on day 6.

Of DJ Cookham's indigenous dance party mix, and this song is Higher from Anishinaabe producer Boogie the Beat, featuring guest vocals from Sebastian Gaskin. I'm Jared Martineau. This is Reclaimed on CBC, and I hope you're enjoying this mix as much as I am. Let's get back into the mix

0: work all day to realize someone else's dream. All day to make someone else happy. Expend all your energy to realize that. You are enough. You are strong. And you matter.
1: You're rocking to an indigenous dance party mix from DJ Kokum. And what you're hearing right now is Nitokska from Nitsitapi, DJ producer and radio host Blackfoot, repping the Siksika Nation in southern Alberta. This is Reclaimed on CBC. I'm Jared Martineau, and I hope y'all are feeling hyped out there. Let's get back into the beats in this continuous music mix from the one and only DJ Kokum.

Hey, you're deep in the world of indigenous techno right now with this fire collab. Nokomis's Echo from Classic Roots and Shove. I'm Jared Martineau. This is Reclaimed, and you can listen live from anywhere in the world. Just head to the CBC Listen app and click the local tab. You're hearing a very special indigenous dance party mix from DJ Cookum today to kick off our celebration of National Indigenous History Month. Cookum is one of the most sought-after DJs in Indian country. She reps the Alexis Nakota Sioux Nation and Cold Lake First Nations in Alberta, and you might also know her as the official tour DJ for the Snotty Nose Rez Kids. She put together the entire music mix you're hearing today, and coming up, you'll hear a classic dance party tune from Redmoan. Let's get into more from DJ Cookum right here on Reclaimed.

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1: Hey, what's up? It's DJ Cookum from Alexis Nakota Sioux Nation, and you're listening to My Mix, celebrating National Indigenous History Month on Reclaim.

A sweet tune from Indigo V, This Is Always About Me. And it's the closing track in the Indigenous Dance Party mix that you've been hearing today from the incredible DJ Cookum. A big thanks, Hi Hi and Masi Cho, to Cookum for kicking off our celebration of National Indigenous History Month with such an amazing selection of sounds. 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This is Reclaimed. I'm Jared Marno, and I hope you've enjoyed the guest DJ mix today. 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Our show's produced by Travis Pereira, Spiros Georgiou, Lauren Hancock, Judith Lynch, and me. Join me again next week for another special guest DJ mix to celebrate National Indigenous History Month. I'll see you then. Hi, hi, Miigwech, and Masi Cho for listening.

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I hope you enjoyed that dance party with Reclaimed. 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

0: Tonight, we're marking National Indigenous Peoples Day with great music and stories. In this next hour, CBC Music's Rich Turfry will take us on a deep dive with the celebrated Inuk singer-songwriter Susan Agbukark. The news is next.
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4: From CBC News, The World This Hour, I'm Mike Miles. More than 60 properties are under evacuation orders in the area around Lytton, B.C. because of a fast-moving wildfire. 170 others are on evacuation alert. Wildfire Information Officer Shea Stern says the blaze has grown to 600 hectares and the weather is not helping.
5: We have seen some hot and dry conditions in this area, and that has left the fuels highly susceptible to ignition and dried out. So while temperatures might be a few degrees cooler today, there is still that potential for increased fire behavior, especially where we see that direct sunlight or where that wind is prominent in the wind and slopes aligns.
4: Stern says the BC Wildfire Service has moved a lot of resources into the area to try and contain it.
5: We have a total of 130 firefighters assigned through BC Wildfire Service to this incident. And then we have the local Lytton Fire and Rescue Department.
4: Lytton was nearly wiped out by a deadly fire almost 5 years ago. Funerals were held Saturday in Elmira, Ontario, for five children from the same family killed in a vehicle crash last week. The siblings, ranging in age from 4 to 12, were killed when the van they were in collided with an SUV in nearby Mapleton Township. That driver has since died. The children's mother remains in hospital, and their father and 15-month-old brother are recovering. Police are still investigating. In Winnipeg, a 26-year-old man was shot and killed by police after reports of a domestic violence dispute in the presence of women and children. Video from a body-worn camera will be part of the investigation. Tandeep Sidhu is an assistant professor at the University of Manitoba who studies police use of force. He says the body-worn video from one of the officers can be helpful, but he doesn't think it should be made public.
6: I think there's always a risk that particular cohorts in the public, especially in the online space, will use this as a way to further criminalize Indigenous people, or they will use this as a means to entertain themselves.
4: Winnipeg police launched a body camera pilot project back on June 10th. 40 officers are wearing these cameras for 6 months to evaluate how they affect public safety. Unwed mothers across the Maritimes are calling on Ottawa to apologize. During post-war years, some of these women were sent to church-run maternity homes where they felt pressured to surrender their babies for adoption. Marie Krause says she was just 15 when her parents sent her to a church in New Brunswick.
7: We had sessions every day where we were constantly told that, you know, we were bad girls because we, A, had sex without marriage, and B, that we got caught. We were preached at a lot.
4: Some Canadian church groups have already apologized for their involvement in forced adoptions, and the Church of England's issued an apology to unwed mothers in the UK. Five people were injured in a series of alleged anti-Muslim attacks in Edinburgh, the first near a mosque Friday night, followed by three other attacks. Katrina Patton is with Scottish Police.
8: Five men sustained a range of injuries, and three required hospital treatment. However, none of the injuries are life-threatening.
4: Peyton says the attacks and vandalism were committed by a suspect wielding a large weapon.
8: A 36-year-old white Scottish man was arrested, and there is no further threat to the public. Counter-terrorism Policing Scotland is investigating.
4: Prime Minister Keir Starmer is calling the attacks appalling, promising the suspect would face the full force of the law. Countries across Europe are battling extremely high temperatures, and in France, 35 regions are under red heatwave alerts. Country reached 33 degrees Saturday and is expecting to hit between 39 and 41 Sunday. But some visitors are still trying to enjoy their stay, like Matt Batten. He's from Wales and is on a group to Paris with his church.
9: Well, we planned out lots of sightseeing and, you know, being out all day, but it's getting so hot, and looking at the rest of the week, it's going up to 39, 40 degrees. But, you know, the atmosphere in Paris is really good. I think we're all sweating together, all here to have a good time.
4: And that is The World This Hour. For CBC News, I'm Mike Miles.
0: Good evening. I am Ife Chiwetelu. Tonight we're celebrating National Indigenous Peoples Day with a selection of CBC programs showcasing Indigenous stories and culture. We'll get back to our regularly scheduled programs next weekend. Enjoy.
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11: This Child, Susan Aglukark's second album, which was released on January 24th, 1995. This album made history, and it made Susan Aglukark a household name in Canada. It went to number one on the Canadian country chart and has been certified triple platinum. We were lucky enough to speak to Miss Aglukark about her career and this album in particular, and I will share with you some of the stories she shared with us over the next hour. She told us that she knew she was on the precipice of something big when she was working on this album. And when she wrote this song, the album's title track, it was sort of a letter to herself. She was feeling overwhelmed by what was happening in her career, having signed a big record deal. She didn't know what to expect, but she knew she had to make the most of the opportunity. So with this song, she was reminding herself to stay grounded and balanced. Here's This Child.

Susanna Gluckhark with Shamaya, a song inspired by a Christmas time that she spent with family. Just as everything was changing in her life, she was trying to figure out what she had to say, as all these new doors were being opened to her, and it kind of clicked during that holiday at home. She wrote that song, and things started to become more clear. We're taking a deep dive into the 1995 album, This Child. Now, for all intents and purposes, this is a Gluckhark's major label debut. Her first album was released on cassette tape only, with help from the CBC. Her next album was self-released and then later reissued and distributed by EMI as part of her big record deal. Next, she recorded a Christmas album, but this was her first true taste of the big time. And the prospect of it all made her head spin. She was now living in two different worlds. There was the world she came from, the small settlement town of Aravat in what is now Nunavut, Northwest Territories at the time. And then there was everything that came with the turf of having signed a fancy major label record deal, which was pretty much uncharted territory for an Inuk artist. Heck, even thinking about herself in that way as an artist was hard. She only really just came to terms with the idea of calling herself a singer before going to work on this album. So how the heck did she find the courage to go into a big recording studio with a powerful machine behind her to do this? We'll pick the story up there in a few minutes. Let's get back to the album real quick. This next one is a cover of a song originally written and recorded by an American artist named Susan Ashton. To say a Gluckhark related to the song when she first heard it would be an understatement. Her first thought was, I'm her. She had to record this one herself. Here's Suffer in Silence.

Suffer in Silence, a song that meant everything to Susan Aglukkaq, who had suffered trauma of her own earlier in life. And the way songwriter Susan Ashton processed hers rang very true, so it feels kind of inadequate to simply call that one a cover. We're taking a deep dive into the 1995 album This Child. So here was Susan Aglukkaq with this overwhelming opportunity placed before her. A major label record deal, an opportunity to speak to the world. Fame and wealth were there for the taking. But who would this album be for? The world at large or for her people back at home? Could it be both somehow? So much responsibility. And like I said earlier, she had only really just come to terms with accepting herself as an artist and a singer. Everything was new and kind of terrifying. She was going to pull this off. She had to feel 100% safe in the recording studio. She couldn't do it on her own. So she needed to surround herself with a team that she could trust. Most importantly, a producer. So when she first met Chad Erschick, she interviewed him. They spoke for a long time, and only when the vibe felt totally right and when she felt 100% sure that she was in safe hands was he hired. Together, they recorded the song that would completely change Aglukkaq's life, a song about all indigenous peoples coexisting peacefully. A joyful greeting, here's OCM.

that didn't give you chills, check your pulse. Susan Aglukkaq, Dreams for You. Susan's dad was a preacher, and that song was inspired by a sermon he delivered about King David. Her dad described him as the ultimate dreamer, and Susan related to that. The sermon moved her to tears. We're taking a deep dive into the 1995 album, This Child. Now, this next song is based on a traditional Dene drum song that celebrates the changing of seasons from winter to spring. Aglukkaq built on the idea with a message about ending racism, which she describes as a form of winter. She says this song shares a link with the hit song OCM in that the ultimate message is peaceful coexistence. Here's Hina Naho.

Kathy I, a song about Susanna Gluckhark's cousin, with whom she was very close when she was growing up. Kathy passed away while this album was being made, and the song you just heard was Susan's way of saying farewell. We're taking a deep dive into the 1995 album This Child. Now, before we go any further, I want to share a bit more from the conversation we had with Miss Gluckhark before putting this deep dive together. This album was very successful. If you were around in 1995, I'm sure you remember how Susanna Gluckhark became a sensation. You would think that this would have been a very fun and exciting time for her, but the truth is, it really wasn't. It was a time of great inner conflict. Remember that her beginnings were quite humble, and then very suddenly she hit the big time. Whiplash. Her new life was great and all, but she worried that it could all be taken from her just as fast, and it was hard for her to celebrate her successes when so many of her friends and family were struggling back at home. The way she put it, it was like she had to wear two faces. One when she was living the showbiz life and working within the industry, going to fancy events and whatnot, and then another that she wore when she was at home and among her people. That's an exhausting way to live. So much of her music was about finding harmony among different people, but she was struggling to find that harmony within herself. It's also worth bearing in mind that she was only 25 years old as all of this was happening. This next song came from a time that Gluckhark spent with an elder in her community named Elisipi. Elisipi told her about an old song, hundreds of years old, and as they spoke, Gluckhark felt seen and understood in a way that she rarely did. It was very affirming, as you can imagine. So this song is about Elisipi, and it incorporates that old song she told about. Here's Pond Inlet.

slipping through the cracks, a song the message of which feels as urgent today as it did in 1995. It's a call to leadership to do more to address mental health issues. Susan Aglukkaq told us that the song was written as a way to pick up where things left off with her previous album, Arctic Rose. We're taking a deep dive into the 1995 album, This Child. We're coming down the home stretch. This next one touches on a bit of the subject matter on Arctic Rose as well, but it really ties to some of the stuff we talked about earlier. The pressure and anxiety that Susan was feeling, the constant switching of masks, trying to live up to expectations. And to quote an old Red Hot Chili Peppers song, she was feeling sick and tired of feeling sick and tired. She'd been struggling for a long time and was feeling exhausted by the work of just dealing with it. She poured it all into this song, which is called Breaking Down.

0: Casualties of War. Susan Aglukark reflecting on her first job, working for Indian Affairs, translating heartbreaking letters written in Inuktitut to the government from people who had been forcefully relocated, asking to be returned home. The way Susan put it, these people were being used as human flagpoles. That does it for our deep dive into a very heavy and very beautiful album, This Child, a Canadian classic, and one that tells so much of Susan Aglukark's story, a truly great artist. I got to give a couple of shout-outs to senior producer Jeanette Cabral and to producer Mariel Borelli. Until we take our next deep dive, my name is Rich Turfry.
1: Hello, I'm Ifi Chiwetelu, and we've been bringing you special programming in recognition of National Indigenous Peoples Day. We'll get back to our regularly scheduled programs next weekend. 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
1: From CBC News, The World This Hour, I'm Mike Miles. Lytton, BC remains under threat this morning from an out-of-control wildfire. Nearly 5 years after flames devoured most of the village, hundreds of people in the area are once again under evacuation order or alert. Tanya Fletcher is hearing from some residents who fear they're reliving a nightmare.
2: To go through it again.
3: Lytton resident Dean Adams says it feels like living through the same nightmare twice. He compares this fire to the one that destroyed most of the village in 2021, also killing two people.
2: It's hard to say my neighbor over here, they're the ones that passed away.
3: Judith Urquhart also lost her home in that fire. She's since rebuilt, but is once again on evacuation alert.
4: It's surreal. And I think a lot of people are saying the same thing. How can this be happening again?
3: The Saw Creek wildfire ignited late Friday, quickly growing to 6 square kilometers. An evacuation order covers more than 60 properties, with about 170 others on alert.
5: This time we had warning, or a little bit more warning.
3: Tricia Thorpe is with the Thompson-Nicola Regional District. A dreaded deja vu, she says, but with lessons learned, too.
5: We've come together to try and keep our community safe.
3: Evacuees are being directed to an emergency center in Kamloops. Tanya Fletcher, CBC News, Vancouver.
1: Canada's only biosafety level 4 lab, the highest level of biocontainment, is again looking for new leadership. Jason Kinderchuk is stepping down as vice president of the National Microbiology Laboratory in Winnipeg. Karen Pauls reports.
6: Jason Kinderchuk has only been vice president at Canada's only level 4 lab for a year. He tried to keep up with his Ebola research at the University of Manitoba, but says the dual role is unsustainable.
7: It's a real opportunity to get back to working with my international colleagues directly on the ground, not only in response to outbreaks, but also from a preparedness standpoint.
6: Kinderchuk took over from Dr. Jean Longtang. He was only in the job 6 months and had been tasked with implementing recommendations stemming from concerns about Chinese espionage at the lab. Gary Kobinger says Kinderchuk's resignation is unfortunate and concerning. Kobinger was chief of the lab's special pathogens program between 2008 and 2016. Kobinger told CBC News 4 resignations in a decade are sending a clear signal that the Public Health Agency of Canada needs to make changes in governance at the lab. Karen Pauls, CBC News, Winnipeg.
1: Negotiators from the U.S. and Iran are in Switzerland this morning, set to be in talks on a permanent peace agreement, even as the initial memorandum of understanding is threatened by fighting between Israel and Hezbollah. There's also disagreement over the state of the Strait of Hormuz. Iran says it's closed off, while the Americans insist ships are still getting through. Today is Father's Day, and despite rising inflation, it appears families are still spending money on dad, at least according to U.S. figures, with people apparently shelling out record amounts on cards, clothes, and special outings. But when CBC Kids News went out to interview some young people to find out what they think of their dad or father figure, it seems the basics still matter.
8: He can make really good Italian food.
9: He's very supportive, helped me a lot with my sports.
10: Thanks for being my pal. We're kind of fighting a little, but I still love you, so it doesn't matter.
11: He's really good at, you know, pushing me towards something. Like, if I'm struggling, then he's very persuasive towards, you know, me doing the thing.
12: My mom is the best father figure in the world, and I love that woman down, so.
8: Shout out to my dad, because he's driven me to every jiu-jitsu practice I've ever had. He's really good at being on time, never late.
10: He has a really extensive vocabulary that is really funny. Like, he likes using words like obsequious and casuistry and all that stuff, and it keeps me on my toes.
1: Kids in Toronto talking to CBC Kids News about Father's Day. That is The World This Hour. For CBC News, I'm Mike Miles.
13: I'm Saroja Coelho, and this is CBC Radio 1. The program normally heard at this time is unavailable. We hope you'll enjoy the following program in its place.
14: If you've ever had a dream and when you woke up, you changed your life a little bit because of that dream, then you might relate to Jen Harper. One night, Jen had this dream where she saw a group of Indigenous girls smiling, playing with lip gloss, and when she woke up, she knew what she had to do. That dream, along with her newfound sobriety, inspired her to start this company called Cheekbone Beauty, this incredibly successful and important makeup company. Jen will be here to tell her story and to tell you about the conversations she has at the makeup store that make her work worthwhile. Jen Harper coming up. Plus, Rio Statics have been a Canadian band for 45 years, and sometimes when you've been in a band that long, you need a new challenge. So they got in a room, improvised music about the Great Lakes for 4 hours, and forgot to hit record. They'll be here to tell you what they did next. I'm Tom Power. Welcome to Q. Hey, how are you? Welcome to the show. Thanks so much for listening. We've got some really great music. You're going to want to hear this Rio Statics conversation later. I didn't mention this, but they enlisted Alex Lifeson from the band Rush to be part of the... to be part of Rio Statics. He's also playing acoustic guitar, which he doesn't really do, so stick around for that. First, though, how do you think about makeup? Maybe it's just something on your bathroom counter. Maybe you only use it for special occasions. Maybe it helps you or someone you love feel a little bit more like themselves. For Jen Harper, makeup is something much, much deeper, more than skin deep. She's the founder of a company called Cheekbone Beauty, and for her, makeup isn't just a product. It's a way to tell stories and celebrate culture and how people feel seen. Jen is Anishinaabe, Ojibwe, and Northwest Angle 33 First Nation of Kenora, Ontario. And the whole idea for Cheekbone Beauty came at a big turning point in her life. After years of struggling with addiction, Jen got sober, and one night when she was in bed, she had a dream. She saw three little Indigenous girls laughing and playing with lip gloss, just so joyful, and that image became the spark. With $500, she started Cheekbone Beauty. It took years, a lot of work, a lot of grit, but eventually that brand took off. Now it's worn on red carpets. It's sold across Sephora in Canada. Jen's been named one of Chatelaine's Women of the Year and a Canadian Business New Innovator. But maybe the biggest impact is what it means for young Indigenous people who walk into the store and see themselves in the ads and the shades and the branding, because that tells them something important, that they matter. Jen Harper came into the studio to talk about the dream, the company, the art of what she does, and how far she's come. Congratulations on this incredible success story. I'm going to put the boat in the water and let you row it a little bit here. Okay. So, like, take me back to that time, that period of reflection and reinvention that you were sort of in, not shortly before you had that dream about Cheekbone Beauty, like sort of where you were in your life.
15: Yeah. So 2 months prior to this dream, I got sober November 26, 2014. My life was a mess, to be quite honest.
14: Really?
15: When you are suffering from an addiction, mine was to alcohol, It just creates so many problems. And my husband had finally said, like, I'm going to leave and take the kids. And the kids were still pretty little. And it was, I think that was a wake-up call. There were so many things. Like, there had been a lot. I had really a serious addiction to alcohol for many years, but that last year of 2014 got really bad and really hard.
14: How was the getting sober?
15: It's wild because I went to rehab for the first time in 2009, And then again in 2010, and then literally had relapse after relapse right up until 2014. And I think the fact that my husband said that was a wake-up call. And again, when you struggle with addiction, you find yourself in a lot of situations that you don't want to be in, whether it's in trouble with the police, whether it's like making a mess of your life and your family. It's such self-destruction. But I had literally felt like for many years, like this is hopeless, that there was no way out of it, that I could not recover from alcoholism. And literally had that moment where I was literally talking to God, like this was, it was going to be over. It was, I'm done. And I clearly couldn't get sober with thinking of all the resources. I've done everything. I went to rehab, AA, Tried all the programs.
14: If that's not going to work, what could, right?
15: Nothing could. Yeah. And it's very, I know we all have a different belief system, but it was this idea that I knew that I couldn't do it on my own and that I was finally being like this really vulnerable and weak and saying that I needed the help of God to help me get through this. And honestly, never have had a craving of alcohol since that moment, except for 1 week, 6 months later.
14: I mean, there's a couple of cosmic things happening there. So there's that one, like you get this sort of cosmic spiritual help in you know, helping you get sober. And then this dream that leads to Cheekbone Beauty is sort of cosmic as well. So when was that dream? Can you describe the dream to me? Do you remember?
15: Yeah. So the only thing I really remember, I don't remember a lot of dreams. I'm not one of those people that wakes up.
14: You're not journaling. Yeah.
15: Not at all. No, and no. There's two times in my life, a very scary dream. And I think I was around seven of this man called the Rope Man. It was extremely terrifying.
14: Okay, no, I don't want to hear about it. I'm terrified of the Rope Man already, to be honest.
15: So that I remember. And then in January 2015, these three native little girls, brown skin, rosy cheeks, and they were giggling and laughing, and they were covered in lip gloss. I always say, I don't even know how did I know it was lip gloss? I don't know.
14: Like all over them.
15: All over them. They had made such a mess of themselves. And I woke up, and this is what I remember. And I had been so newly sober. And if you meet people newly in sobriety, we really do feel like rock stars, like we can accomplish the world in these moments. I look back now, I'm like, why would I even think I could start a beauty? Like, it's crazy when I think of where we started to where I am.
14: Hold on, but take me through. So you saw these young Indigenous girls in the dream covered in lip gloss, and then you wake up and go, I want to start a makeup company?
15: Like, how ridiculous is that? Absolutely. Yes, that's what happened. And I wrote on, like, I grabbed my laptop in the middle of that night. For some reason, it was by my bed. This like never happens. But I literally started typing because I was like, I don't want to forget this idea. So I'm learning at the same time, much like the rest of Canada, because I'm 38 years old. I'm Ojibwe. And I had no idea about the residential school system.
14: Oh, this would have been like, around the time of the Truth and Reconciliation Commission,
15: exactly.
14: Right?
15: Yeah. And so there had been a lot of stuff written up until this point. And 2015 is when they released the final report. And just after this dream, I started reading through that. So that came later. But all of the evidence to show what had happened with the residential school, knowing both of my grandparents survived this. I know more about my grandmother's story, Emily Paul. So when I typed this in, I was like, okay. And I was a big fan of brands like Patagonia, Tom's Shoes, like this idea that you could build a business that's about doing good in the world at the same time as being in business. Like, is that even possible? And then I'm wrestling with this whole concept of like coming from an Indigenous community. So many times we look at things in the world that men have created as really bad, especially business. So I was like, how can I like show that doesn't have to always be bad? Like there's good that can come out of this. And so those were like the early ideas. And that was that night I literally typed out, make a lip gloss, use a portion of the profits to create a scholarship in honor of my grandmother.
14: But let's just back up and say that you had about, was it $500?
15: Yeah. I don't come from generational wealth. My husband and I both work. We had good jobs. And I was kind of just like using the family extra funds to like build the thing. But the $500 came directly from back. So in 2016, I have all these ideas. Now everything's brewing and happening. I'm actually going around telling people that I'm going to start a makeup company and nobody is stopping me, which I also think is crazy because a lot of times
14: you're waiting for someone to say, don't do it.
15: Back then, I would think that someone who really was concerned about my well-being might have said, you have no idea what you're doing.
14: Yeah.
15: This is ridiculous. Yeah. I sold seafood for a living. That was my job. I'd been in the food industry since I was 15 years old.
14: Not an easy pivot there from seafood, from crab legs to,
15: exactly.
14: to lip gloss. I get it. Yeah. Okay.
15: So no one's saying anything, but what I think now is like, they were like, she's sober. If she thinks like she's working on this thing, let's just let her be and not tell her. And then I had a few great friends who would question like slightly some things to make me think about, okay, do you know anything about this business? Like, what are you doing? But nobody fully stopped me. I believed that this was so possible. I literally thought, well, I've just overcome alcoholism. I can do anything. Like, I legitimately thought that. And I think most of us in life, we just stop ourselves from doing things because the intellectual brain kicks in and you're like,
14: what do you know about that?
15: You don't know anything about this. Stop it.
14: Yeah.
15: But this idea of being delusional is literally entrepreneurship in itself. Like, you have, like, to see something birth out of nothing is wild. And I remember a few years ago standing when we launched into Sephora Canada, I'm standing in Sherway Gardens with this team of Sephora folks.
14: The
16: the mall and the mall just decided to
15: try. Yeah. And they were, I was like, I literally had a moment like, you guys, that was in my head. And all I had was this $500.
16: But hold on. Why, like, I understand the dream. Did you, were you like a makeup obsessed person growing up? Did you care about makeup? Did makeup mean anything to you?
15: I've always loved beauty products. And when I think about, yeah, why would I pick makeup? Because when I thought about it afterwards, I was like, I have to really love the thing. And I'm like, I love beauty. I could spend hours in beauty shops just playing with serums and creams and makeup and like, I'm just like obsessed with those things. But
16: what do you love about it? What is it about me?
15: I think it's the ritual. And when I was struggling heavily with my addiction, there were some days where it's just like, if I could just put makeup on and get out the door, I could do this for one more day.
16: I love you. Yeah, of course. Of course. Of course, I can. It's a. I can put on a bit of armor. I can. Put
15: yeah.
16: On, yeah. You end up incorporating a lot of your. How do I put this? You end up incorporating a lot of values and a lot of ethics and a lot of thought into a makeup company. You mentioned that, you know, if you think about things like Patagonia and Tom's, and it was about more than just trying, like, how many things can we possibly sell. But yours is different. Cheekbone Beauty is different. So. You use what are called the seven grandfather teachings throughout the business. Can you tell me about the seven grandfather teachings, where they come from and how they show up in the makeup and the work?
15: Yeah. So from the beginning, when you have the power to build something from the ground up, you're like, how am I going to do this? I've worked for so many people throughout my life and career, and I'm like, well, I hated how they did things over there. What could I do differently? And so I always knew that if I was building this, I was like, the core values of our business, like what are those going to look like? And so I dove into my culture. So the seven grandfather teachings come from like my Anishinaabe culture. So I'm Ojibwe, but Anishinaabe people make up a few different nations or tribes is the word they use in the United States. Nations is what we use here in Canada. Within our culture, there's all of these teachings that have been passed down for generations, including this one about the seven grandfathers. And they were quite simply values and principles that are just super basic. And I was like, first of all, being love. And I really wanted this idea. I felt like this business was certainly born out of this love for my people. So yeah. How could we embed that into a business? And then we've literally made our core values from the love, respect, courage, humility. When we work together as teams, it's like sometimes just being humble enough to recognize what you don't know, which in the corporate world, so many people would never just back down on an idea. They're going to fight it but we're like at Cheekbone, no, like let's get humble and think about when we're in a space in beauty where we're talking about things like sustainability. What we as humans first need to understand is literally how much we don't know, and then we think we've solved something, and yet again we just screw it up even further. So I think it's so important as business owners and operators to recognize that, especially when we're putting packaged goods into the world. No one needed this other beauty brand. There's already a bazillion out there. So if we were going to do this, we just wanted to be so transparent and real. And those Indigenous teachings are what helps and guide us, literally lead our business, our organization, and develop the people within it.
16: I am reading this about you, and I wanted to ask you about it, and maybe this is a good moment to do that, is that, because you're talking about, you know, incorporating these Anishinaabe teachings and these Anishinaabe stories into the brand, right, the seven grandfather teachings, and there's several more. What I read about you is that it was also a way for you to, like, reconnect with your heritage. If you don't mind me asking, like, were you a little bit distant from your indigeneity before this?
15: Yeah, absolutely. So as a young person, my dad lived in Toronto, and I got to visit because we're literally a greyhound. If anyone remembers Greyhound, it used to literally leave St. Catharines and come to Toronto.
16: Yeah, yeah.
15: And my dad lived in all over the city, but for the last years that he was here, it was in Scarborough at Gabriel Dumont, which is like a native public housing place. And I actually lived there with him in my grade 6 year of school. So I'd go back and forth, and we had a relationship for many, many years. And then when I was 14, he and his new wife, my stepmom, and my new siblings, they decide to move back to our reservation, which is 20 hours. Northwest Angle is my community, 33, in Lake of the Woods near Sioux Narrows, Kenora, Ontario. So
16: pretty far away.
15: Very far away. And yeah. So at 14, And it's only years of therapy that I now know what this is, like serious abandonment. Like no one had ever asked me if this was okay. And who's going to ask their kids anyway? No one did that back in our day. But so just really struggled with that after my dad had left our relationship started to fizzle out just because I think of distance. And then I knew my dad had his own personal struggles with addiction. And I had never seen it my entire life until I was 19. I moved back here to Toronto to go to school and work. And my dad had come to visit and I had seen him in full-blown addiction. And I decided at 19 that I told him, no, I don't need you in my life. You haven't been here since I was 14. And I look back as an adult and I thought, it's a really bad decision that I made because I really ended and fizzled out not only my relationship with him, but all of my Indigenous family, which is horrible. But
16: it's hard to blame you, though, to be honest. You know what I mean?
15: I was a bitter young person who, you know, wasn't into critical thinking back then or anything.
16: Well, you were dealing with
15: dealing with lots of stuff. But gratefully, when I got sober, and even before that, my brother, BJ, had found me on Facebook where everybody reconnects. And I'm only getting emotional because he's my brother that took his life in 2016.
16: Yeah, of course.
15: He had found me on Facebook and we started to reconnect and rebuild our relationship. And he had come to visit to St. Catharines with his kids and his wife. And that was sort of the slow process and beginning of me rebuilding my relationship with my dad.
16: Yeah, of course. And therefore your culture and therefore your traditions and therefore like a bedrock.
15: Everything. When you come from two worlds, two cultures, it is extremely difficult to figure out where you fit in, especially if your life is filled with tons of trauma.
16: Yeah.
15: I can imagine a healthy young person growing up in a household that has a parent of one culture and another, and they have a healthy, loving family home that you can grow up and be and identify very well as both. And that took me a really long time to do. I would actually deny, people would ask me what was I regularly all the time, and I would just make up different stories of what culture
16: what would you say
15: Italian, Spanish, like everything except, but it's like so obvious if you look at me, I clearly look Ojibwe.
16: Yes, and I don't mean to laugh, but you know that's you're kind of said that part, you're right. I can't thank you enough for sharing that part of your story. So I can only imagine how meaningful it must be. I think about kids who, you know, they go into these big makeup stores like Sephora, like who are Indigenous.
15: Mm-hmm.
16: Up until your company would have seen nothing, would have had that erasure. You know what I mean?
15: Yeah.
16: Like, we talk a lot about on this show that, like, I talked to Christian Allaire one time, who's a Vogue writer, and he was like, when you grow up being Indigenous and just not seeing yourself in Vogue, you don't think, he told me, you don't think I should be in there. You think, oh, I must not have any value.
15: Yes.
16: If I don't belong in there, then I must not have any value.
15: Mm-hmm.
16: I can only imagine how meaningful it is, given what you just told me, that you're in those places now, that Indigenous kids can go in and see it. What do they tell you?
15: The first time they saw the shelf, they're standing in Sephora crying, because I literally believe on this unconscious level, we do not even fully understand as humans the power of seeing yourself seen in spaces.
16: Mm.
15: And in this regular mainstream world, that's what it's all about, right?
16: Mm-hmm.
15: And
16: mm-hmm.
15: So it really just gives us all this sense of belonging. So Christian's work, I just finished his book actually not too long ago, and it was excellent. And it is so true. It's just it's not saying that... it's not telling you you don't belong here, right?
16: It's telling you don't matter.
15: You don't matter. And that's huge, to make people feel like they matter. And so we have this saying at Cheekbone, we believe representation will save lives. And I've said that from the beginning, and representation matters. But to us, it's so even deeper in the fact that we believe that it will save lives. And when I think of my own brother's life, BJ, I remember before he died, getting a message anytime there was a Native person that did anything relatively cool in this entire world.
16: If there was a hockey player, if there
15: hockey
16: was a
15: anything. Yeah, yeah. And it really came back to my mind during the popularity of the show Reservation Dogs from the U.S. when they were all over the red carpet. And I was just thinking, oh, if BJ was alive, I knew I would just be getting so many DMs about this because he just felt seen. And I have this incredible story that I always share when I do a lot of public speaking about we launch into Sephora. You know, it's a progress. We start first in 5 doors, then in 15.
16: Doors meaning like stores?
15: Stores, yeah. Sorry, okay, I'm speaking retail language.
16: I'm learning a lot.
15: Now we're in 75. And going from 5 to 75. And when I think about that shelf and how much it matters, this family, so it was June 2022. And in June, they always give us some space generally to do something with them. And so we were putting blush in all the locations. I flew across the country to every location, all 15 that we were in for that month, and went and did sort of little activations in store. And so finally, the last one is at the Eaton Center. And I walk into the Eaton Center that morning, and you know how there's that big fountain there? But when you look up, they have massive billboards of like brands of stuff. And so Sephora had paid for this. And it was this beautiful, the first image that we ever paid professional photography for as a brand, because it's very expensive. And that's up there, and it's like Cheapo and Beauty now available at Sephora. And I'm like, I'm obviously a crier. You've just learned that. I'm sobbing because I had no idea that that was happening. And then I remember, I'm standing there thinking, oh my goodness, like I used to love when I was 12 in grade 6 and lived here with my dad, I'd always want to come to the Eaton Center, despite how far it was from where we lived.
16: Yeah.
15: And I never had dreamed in a million years. The thought never even crossed my 12-year-old mind that I would have a brand one day in a store like Sephora, in a place like the Eaton Center. And the reason when I look back now is because I never saw anyone, obviously, like me doing something like that. So that night, then we get to go do this activation, and this family walks in. You know, I was working with regular Sephora clients, and they are being regular Sephora clients. But this Ojibwe family walks in, and of course, that's super special to me. And I see this 12-year-old girl, and she's already, her mom and her auntie are with her, and she's so excited to meet me, and I'm putting blush on her, and we're just chatting. She's telling me about her TikTok account and how she's going viral, and her brother was like, no, you're not. They're just being the cutest kids ever. And so when I'm driving home back to St. Catharines that night, I'm literally driving there, and it was for the first time in, like, this journey that I physically, like, in my cells felt, I was like, oh my gosh, this is why this all matters so much, is because they're never going to question what's possible for them. They just met somebody who looks like them, who's Ojibwe like them, who has a brand that's in a store like Sephora. Can you imagine what they're going to dream up for themselves? Yeah. That didn't exist right before.
16: You make me cry here now, for God's sake. That's beautiful. What a beautiful, what a beautiful thing to be able to.
15: Yeah.
16: I mean, it's not just that. You also have the scholarship that you set up to send Indigenous youth to school. I gotta tell you, like, it does sound like this has been both, I mean, it's going to help so many people, but it sounds like it's also really just helped you.
15: Oh my God. Yeah. It's been the best decision, I think, in my life I've ever made. It is so hard. I always want to make sure this is preface for any, especially when I'm talking to Indigenous youth. Like, this is not easy. It's super hard.
16: Tell me, say that. Yeah, really?
15: Yeah. Oh, if you're not, you know, it's a roller coaster. Yeah. And there's been, I'll share publicly, and I have this year, that 2024, our fiscal, we almost had to close. Like, it was that bad. It was so hard. Like, we were not doing well. Proudly, we just ended our fiscal and we are profitable by, you know, a couple $1,000s.
16: Turned it around.
15: But we turned it completely around. I have the most incredible 6 full-time employees and myself at Cheekbone Beauty. And we just hustled so hard last year and we turned the ship around. And it's amazing to be able to say to do that because this can't end.
16: Yeah. And it sounds like it's been really powerful for you. I can tell. Thank you so much for coming in. What an amazing story you have. And what a beautiful way of telling it, and what a beautiful story of redemption and creating something that never existed, and that's going to mean so much to so many people in this country.
15: Thank you.
16: Oh, I was really moved by Jan Harper. I thought she told a beautiful story and she was really open. She's the founder of Cheekbone Beauty. You can find her products online and in stores at Sephora in Canada.
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Hey, I'm Tom Power. You're listening to Q. So you often hear Canadian bands tell you that they were encouraged to hide their Canadianness, like not to make a big deal out of being from here, or not maybe try and sing about American cities instead of Canadian ones in their songs. Rio Statics have never been that band. They've always been like proudly Canadian, even when they were told they'd be more successful if they weren't. Rio Statics formed in the 80s in Etobicoke, just outside of Toronto, as teenagers. They quickly made fans of folks like Gord Downie from The Tragically Hip, and then they had a hit with this song. If I could just get nerdy for a second, my two candidates for greatest Canadian guitar solos, one is the original recording of Down by the River by Neil Young, and the second is Martin Tielli's guitar solo in Claire. That's Claire from Rio Statics. Claire, really, Rio Statics, I should say, really beloved band, not just for their music, but really for how they represent Canada in their work. They made a project called Music Inspired by the Group of Seven, and now they have a new record called The Great Lakes Suite. It sounds like this.

0: So that's a little bit of Rhea Statix with Thunder Bay from their album, The Great Lake Suite, a series of songs, we'll say. It's hard to talk about this record, actually, because it was largely improvised in a big four-hour chunk when the band got together and just made music. Yeah, inspired by the Great Lakes, thinking about our relationship to water, how the lakes connect a lot of Canadians with one another. It's also not just Rhea Statix on this. They invited folks like Tanya Tagak to be a part of it. Alex Lifeson, the guitarist from Rush, is on it. They even used a recording of a poem, a story by the late Gord Downie, on the record as well. It's a really interesting project. The way they made it is fascinating. They talk about that. And I asked them a little bit also about why Canada keeps on showing up in their work. And Dave Bedini's answer about like bumper sticker patriotism is still sticking with me. Anyway, here's my conversation with Dave Bedini and Kevin Hearn from Rhea Statix. How are you? Thanks for being here.
1: Hi, Tom.
2: What a treat.
0: Nice to have you here, yeah, bud. Nice to see you. Nice to see you not outside a grocery store or something like that. You know, it's lovely to see. Dave, talk to me about this idea. My understanding is you were starting to fall asleep.
3: Mm-hmm.
0: What happened?
3: Go to bed early these days, Tom. had hit the pillow. And I think like when you're falling asleep, you're kind of, I don't know, like you're in a half dream state. You're a little bit more open. Songs have come to me that way, too. And then, just the title of the work, Great Lake Suite, kind of found me. And Kevin and I have been talking for quite a while about trying to do, like, a sister project to Music Inspired by the Group of Seven.
0: Yeah.
3: And so we just started with, a name, basically, for the project. And then kind of it flowed from there. Well, there are going to be a lot of water puns in this.
0: So in your stream of consciousness, when did you decide to... When did you know it was going to be an improvised album, an improvised segment?
1: The way we had done it in the past was we would each bring ideas and we'd run through the ideas and workshop them, take turns. But we didn't do that. We just played. We just played for about 4 hours nonstop and went, wow, that was fun.
0: Next, four hours nonstop?
1: Well, you know, little breaks.
0: But not no song structures, no songs being brought in.
1: No.
3: And then I think we asked around if anybody had recorded it, and nobody had.
0: You're kidding me.
3: Yeah.
1: So we said, next time we get together, let's do it in a recording studio and record it properly.
0: Interesting.
1: Yeah.
0: How did the Great Lakes factor into that? I mean, like, help me understand this. Were they on your mind? Were you looking at photos of them while you were improvising? What were you...
3: No, definitely not. No, I think our sense of the Great Lakes is more impressionistic.
0: Right? Yeah.
3: Like our sort of personal relationships, our childhood relationships with these bodies of water. Certainly, you know, with everything that's happened in Ontario Place, that as a symbol, the shoreline has loomed large in our kind of consciousness as Torontonians. So, no literal sense
0: you
3: of them
0: You didn't have
3: all.
0: A picture of them up on the wall and we're not jamming along, staring at them or anything like that.
1: I had a Lake Superior mug that I bought in Duluth.
0: Kevin, how did you feel when you were improvising?
1: It's very liberating and very fun. And, you know, other than Alex, I've played with everyone for years, you know.
0: I should say Alex, meaning Alex Lifeson.
1: Alex Lifeson, an up-and-coming guitar player. and Hugh Marsh, of course, I've played with. And I always love when I get to play with this group because they have that spirit. They love to have adventure and improvise.
0: For people who are listening who are used to either playing music at all, they're used to kind of writing a song and sitting down and playing a chord and a chorus and a verse, to sort of submit yourself to jamming, to improvisation. I'm interested in the emotional quality in it.
1: You know, you have to embrace the taking risks and... these beautiful accidents can happen. You know, it's unpredictable. And I felt that was kind of like the water itself, you know.
3: It's definitely a journey, like, through the deep, dark woods in a lot of cases. And people that, you know, come to see this album performed live should steel themselves to the fact that it could take us a few minutes before we figure out, you know, before we find that vista of light or the body of water that is on the other side of that forest. You have to kind of give yourself over to being lost for a minute before you find it. You know, being able to follow the lead of these incredible instrumentalists, it took, I think, us into places that were maybe a bit uncomfortable at the same time as they were enlightening. You know, because generally when you get up on stage and you're presenting a song that you've written and you've rehearsed and you've recorded, you kind of have a sense of what the parameters are. When you're improvising, there are really none. Like, there's nothing to really hold on to other than the music itself, other than the improvising itself. And that can be a kind of terrifying but thrilling.
0: Before we listen to the first piece of music, I want to ask you about each of your emotional or family or life connection to the Great Lakes. Kevin, I'll start with you.
1: Sure. Well, my mother and my aunt lived on Hubbard Street, and their house was right on the beaches on the boardwalk. And as kids, we would all play in the lake. And their younger brother, Neil O'Donnell, became a geologist and studied the Great Lakes. And I asked him to be part of this record. And there's a couple pieces where he talks about the history of the Great Lakes. So it's kind of cool to have my uncle on there.
0: Did he tell you anything that you didn't know? Did he surprise you with anything?
1: Sure. He talked about fossils they have found of mammals that dwelled in these areas, thousands of years ago, including giant bears, tigers, wolves.
0: On the Great Lakes?
1: Woolly mammoths.
0: Really?
1: Yeah.
0: It makes you rethink the whole place. It makes you rethink the whole area.
3: There's a bit of anthropology on this record.
0: Is that so?
1: Yeah. You might learn something.
0: I wouldn't. Others might. I'm not sure about me. Dave, talk to me about your history with the Great Lakes.
3: My dad sailed later in his life. He sailed till he was 86, and out of the Etobicoke Yacht Club. So for me, a lot of time was spent on the lake, on Lake Ontario. I when I was writing books and the band was happening, I think it was, he still kind of didn't really know what I was doing. And I remember we were actually out on the lake when he told me that he was really proud with what I'd done with my life for the first time. And just being out there on the water and him telling that to me, informed, I think, kind of my performance on this record. I was thinking of that a lot.
0: How do you mean?
3: The emotional connection that we have with water, but when we're out on the water, we're a bit different. I think we're more open.
0: Yeah.
3: I think we're, we're not, our feet aren't on that patch of land that was familiar to us.
0: Yeah.
3: Anything can happen. Yeah. Anything, anyone can say anything. It's really therapeutic.
0: Or you see what life really is. I think when you're around your like the surroundings, and I mean, this is from my experience growing up in a very much more scary body of water on the Atlantic Ocean. But
3: you're looking back at yourself in a way. Yeah. You're looking over there to the land and who you are there, as opposed to who you are in the moment on the water.
0: Let's listen to some of the music. This is Huron.

0: So that is Here On by Rheostatics. Kevin Hart and Dave Budini from the band are with me now. Kevin, tell me what you hear when you hear that.
1: Well, that is the very first thing we recorded in the recording studio at Woodshed Studios, the Blue Rodeo's studio. We just set up. We were just getting our levels together, and that piece is pretty much intact as we played it. And that was such a great way to start. It's one of my favorite pieces on the record. And I gave it the title Huron because it just fit.
0: I guess when I was thinking about this record and I was thinking about the Great Lakes, which is something I didn't think about until I moved here, candidly. Like, you know, I think I grew up with this idea that the Great Lakes in books that I was reading by Canadian authors were very, very important. But, you know, I didn't care about the Great Lakes at all, you know, for God's sake. I didn't know anything about them, you know. When I moved up here, I started to understand, like, the serenity they can give at, like, an urban center like Toronto. And then as I've gotten older, and maybe in the past year, I've started to think about how it is this body of water that borders our two the countries, Canada and the United States, once this symbol of, like, you know, trade and peace and prosperity between the two nations. I have buddies of mine who work on the boats in the Great Lakes, and they have told me that it feels very different on the lakes. Mm. Dave, was that on your mind, the current situation politically with the lakes while you're making this at all?
2: I think so. You know, traditionally they have been a unifying geographical feature between our two countries, and now because of the Trump administration, largely they've become a divisive symbol. And originally, when this project was conceived and we were thinking about how it would be performed, where it would be performed, the dream is to perform it in all of the Great Lakes cities, or as many as possible. And now I'm not sure that'll happen because of what's going on politically.
0: Really?
2: But we would like to do that eventually because, you know, we share those shorelines, you know, whether you live in Detroit or Windsor or Buffalo or Toronto. And I think there is that shared sense of being on the water. So it would be great to use this project as a place by which people who live in those cities can come together over it.
0: I wanted to ask about Alex Lifeson being on this record. So Alex Lifeson from one of the greatest Canadian bands of all time, Rush, on this record playing acoustic guitar. Is that right?
1: Well, he plays both, but quite a bit of acoustic guitar.
0: I heard a little bit of it. Dave, talk to me a little bit about asking Alex and why Alex was the right pick here.
2: I was thinking about it. You know, in 1976, I think it was, they played a varsity stadium. And I asked my parents if I could go to the show. They said no. And then I said, well, can we drive outside the venue and I can maybe hear some of it? They were like, fine. So we circled a varsity stadium and I bought a Rush shirt. And then I started playing guitar. And so many of us in this band were influenced because of this great band, Rush. Mm-hmm. We'd played with Alex at a couple of benefits, mostly cover songs. And the morning that I woke up after I thought about the Great Lakes Suite, Alex was the first person I contacted. And Alex wrote back and said, well, I guess I can't play golf for the rest of my life. Yeah. So, and he was intrigued by the approach. So, you know, it was, you know, presented to him like it was to everybody, but, you know, taking a different lane, doing something completely different. And I think that appealed to him. But he was amazing. And he played a ton of acoustic guitar, which I never had projected.
0: I never thought of him as that kind of acoustic guitar player at all.
1: It's beautiful, yeah. This playing.
0: Were you guys freaked out to play with him? Or?
1: A little bit, yeah. You know, he's so down to earth and nice, but and he'd kind of wait in the weeds. And then when he felt his moment, he would soar, you know. He would start playing, and I'd be at my keyboard. I'd go, oh, my God, that... There he is.
0: That's the sound.
1: That's the guy. Mm-hmm. Yeah. And it was really cool. Yeah.
0: Let me play another track off the record. Take a listen to this.
3: I wandered down to the water's edge. I looked out. It was endless, all blue and gray and purple and pink. Waves sparkly on top and darker on the bottom. It was Lake Ontario.
0: From the new Rheostatics record, that is The Drop-Off, featuring Gord Downie. Dave, tell me a little bit about where that audio came from and including Gord in this project.
2: Yeah, that's from a Waterkeepers gala event that was recorded actually at the CBC. Gord, there's about four or five of us that told stories about the Great Lakes. That was Gord's contribution. That story always stayed with me. So when we were thinking about you know, stories to include on the record, that was one. I contacted Mark Mattson, Lake Ontario Waterkeeper, and they had the audio, so they fed it to us, and we played to that story in the studio.
0: So you played it over the speakers.
2: Yeah.
0: Kevin, can you tell people who wouldn't know your connection with Gord? I mean, I saw you play with Gord a lot, especially towards the end.
1: Yeah, I first played on his Coke Machine Glow record.
0: Yeah.
1: Played my favorite song. One of my favorite songs I've ever played on is his song, Chancellor.
0: One of the best Gordani songs, Hip or No Hip, just unbelievable song.
1: I love that song. Yeah. I love that record. And I love the memory of working at the Gas Station Studios with him on it, which is where we did Group of Seven record as well. And we stayed friends over the years. And then when he was wanting to do the Secret Path project,
0: he
1: called me and asked if I would, you know, lead the band and help him turn it into a live show. And although it was very bittersweet, we became a lot closer in those last, you know, months.
0: How was hearing his voice and improvising to you? How was that for you?
1: It was like hearing my friend, and I miss him so much, but it's a good feeling. And I sent it to his brothers, Mike and Pat, and they loved it as well and gave their blessing.
0: How was it for you, Dave?
2: Yeah, it was, you know, it felt like he was in the room, I think.
0: Yeah,
2: I was also conscious, though, about, I think we were all conscious about whether what there was a morbidity to it, potentially.
0: Yeah, I feel you. Yeah,
2: but I also think the spirit of this record, you know, I could also hear him telling us to push,
0: yeah,
2: because he was so adventurous himself.
0: Yeah.
2: And I do think, I think it's a project and a record that I think he would really love, too.
1: Gord loved the band, too. One of my last times with Gord was going to see the Rios at the Horseshoe.
0: The first time I ever heard of Rheostatics was on the live Tragically Hip record. Do we have that? Do we have that? Can we play that?
4: This is for the Rheostatics. We're all richer for having seen them tonight.
0: Yeah, that, I don't know if I've ever told you that, Dave. That's how I found out about Rheostatics.
2: That's awesome.
0: What did he tell you that he loved about the band? Did he tell you ever tell you anything, the thing that he identified with? He had a special love for Rheostatics.
2: I mean, he told, I think he told CBC once that our band was like discovering a room in his house that he didn't know existed, which is beautiful. But we didn't really talk that way. You know, we just mostly talked about whether the Leafs or the Bruins were better.
1: He said he really loves Tim's songs.
0: I'll tell you what you said about him in On a Cold Road, which you've, if you're listening to this and you haven't read Dave's book and you even are thinking about in sometime maybe being in a band, you should or you enjoyed a band, you should read it. You wrote, "I should mention that while Gord is a commanding performer in concert, on the ice, he is a flopper."
2: It's true.
0: What is a flopper?
2: A flopper is when a goalie's not afraid to get on their back to make a save.
0: And how was Gord Downie the hockey player?
2: It was, well, he was so competitive. We were...
0: Really?
2: Oh my God, that guy took goaltending so seriously.
0: But he was like a big shot. I mean, I'm sure it was just recreation for him, you know what I mean? You know?
2: There was this... We played this tournament in Whitby, and a hoser for the Whitby opposition team... got in an FU fight with Gord in the goal crease. And that guy had, who I'm sure loved it, had no idea it was Gord behind the mask. But he cared. Gord cared. He cared about everything.
0: He cared. And that's why I think you can feel pretty good about having him on this record, Kevin. You know?
1: Yes, I agree.
0: I want to talk just a little bit about you mentioned music inspired by the Group of Seven a couple of times, Dave. And when I got into Rheostatics, it was through the lens of like this uber Canadian band, and I learned about your connection to Stompin' Tom Connors, who of course means a lot to us on the East Coast.
2: He's going
0: to
2: be 90 in February. Well, he would have been 90.
0: He would have been 90 in February. Yeah. But going back to like you guys just being almost like a teenage art punk band in Toronto, I didn't see any Canadian-ness necessarily in those early days. Did you guys get in a room one day and decide we're going to be an ultra Canadian band? Did that happen gradually?
2: Two things happened. I went to Ireland in 1985. I went to Trinity College, studied there. And you get a sense of nationhood, Irish nationhood. I did, at least through Dubliners. And when I came back, I sort of thought, oh, geez, being Canadian, what about that? And then we went on tour. And going on tour in 1987 was such an epic adventure for us. You know, who knew you could have that much fun in Regina?
0: Yeah.
2: And meet so many amazing people.
0: Oh, Saskatchewan is so much fun.
2: It's incredible.
0: Incredible province.
2: Yeah, so we came back and we wrote all of these songs about what it had been like to experience Canada. And that became just the heart of our, that was our compass.
0: But I would say even more than just your compass. I mean, you wore it really proudly. I mean, Martin Talley in your band, one of the greatest guitar players in Canadian history, mm-hmm. had an old Canadian flag.
2: It's the A.Y. Jackson painting. That's right.
0: You sang the Oh Canada, Maple Leaf Gardens, and you spoke. I would say it's more than just like it entered into your music a little bit. It seemed like a mission statement.
2: It was our pedal. Yeah, we put the pedal down pretty hard. Well, there was a vacuum as well, because when we were starting out, making the kind of music we were, like, you were pissed on if you had any Canadian implications in your music whatsoever.
0: Is that true?
2: Yeah. We had people tell us to change our place names to American place names to get on the radio in the 80s. We were so colonial in that sense.
0: Yeah.
2: Suppressed somewhere between the British and American influences. There was no oxygen. So we decided to stand on the shoulders of, Tom Connors and Gordon Lightfoot and even a lot of the Toronto New Wave bands that were proudly local to make the kind of music that we wanted to make.
0: What is it that keeps people coming back to Rio Statics after all these years? I feel like with all love to you, Dave, I feel like I hear about you guys breaking up every 4 years, and then I hear 4 years after that, Rio Statics are back playing another, you know what I mean? And I'm not saying that a cynical way.
2: Yeah,
0: I'm
2: yeah.
0: saying that because I know what it's like. I want to know what keeps bringing you back to this band you've been in since you were how old?
2: 17, I guess. Yeah. 17.
0: What is the pull here?
2: I think part of it obviously is a deep, deep, deep, deep seated friendship.
0: Yeah.
2: With everybody, including Martin, of course.
0: Oh yeah, I should say Martin's not on this record.
2: Not on this record. Yeah. Right. Miss him dearly.
0: Yeah.
2: But I think we have this kind of built-in community, and again, that community isn't just the seven players in the band, but it's this kind of little, small, mighty galaxy that we've created over all these years. And to have that, I'd be a fool to not keep going back to that place, because it's a pretty exciting, interesting, healthy, adventurous place. Like if you've created that, that's something that you want to try to celebrate as much as you can.
0: I mean, I think a lot of your work, I'm trying not to be too adulatory here, but I think a lot of your, I'll start here. I grew up not liking Canada. You know, I was raised as a Newfoundlander first, and I grew up like by grandparents who had voted against Confederation with Canada. I felt really annoyed that July 1st was Canada Day because mm-hmm. it was Memorial Day in Newfoundland and Labrador. I wore free Newfoundland t-shirts. I wore Newfoundland Liberation Army t-shirts. And I wrote an essay about this recently for that Elbows Up thing where I mm-hmm. said it was actually the music of Canada and learning about Canada through musicians in Canada that made me, and actually weirdly the CBC and Sheila Rogers, that made me appreciate the rest of this country. And I'm thinking about that a lot with like how much we don't know about this country unless you look for it. Mm. And I'm reflecting back on something you said earlier. You said when we came back, I read the Dubliners. I knew that there was such a thing as a nation building that wasn't about nationalism. And that sort of got into the Rio Statics. But then you said something like, I got on the road. I started touring and I started seeing the country different. I'd love to end on that. I think for a lot of people in right now, people in Alberta might not feel the same way about Quebec. People in BC might feel a way about Nunavut. What did you see when you started traveling outside of Ontario and on the road with the band?
2: Yeah. You travel to Haida Gwaii, or you travel to Gros Morne, or you travel to Yellowknife, and you have these incredible experiences with these amazing people, and you're exposed to all this new culture, and then you realize that's Canada too, mm-hmm. right? Mm-hmm. Like, we stick to our neighborhoods, we hug the shoreline, we gravitate to big cities, but all of that other stuff that's out there, that is, that's the greatest way to understand who you are, where you live, where you came from. I also think, too, with Canada, you can't... I write about this in that Elbows Up collection that you're in. It's not bumper sticker nationalism. You can't really... In five words, you can't describe what Canada is on the, the back fender of an RV. It's a life's work to learn the country. And why wouldn't you want to live in a place like that, that still possesses a kind of mystery and intrigue and forces you to leave your door to go and find out about it.
0: That's all I wanted you to say. Yeah, that's beautifully said. I would also say you can't understand the majesty of the Great Lakes in a 3.5 minute song, of course. But you can hear it through the transcendent exploration of music,
2: baby.
0: On this.
1: Absolutely.
0: Congratulations on the record, guys. I'm so excited. And I didn't know that the live performances would be also improvised, so completely different than what we're hearing.
2: Nor did we until about a month ago. Yeah. So.
1: I'll have the spoken word set up, and so that will be an element that's consistent. But yeah, the music will be improvised.
0: I can't wait to see it. Thanks so much for coming. Appreciate it.
1: Thanks for having us, Tom.
2: Thanks, everyone.

0: That's the Rio Statics with the song Homes featuring Laurie Anderson and Kendall Carson from their record, The Great Lake Suite. Dave and Kevin from Rio Statics came into the studio to talk about the record, which is out everywhere now. And that is it for Q today. Q this week was produced and is always produced by the best team in radio and podcasting. Simi Bassi, Ben Edwards, Zian Eros, Vanessa Greco, Vanessa Nigro, Corinna Jowen, Nikki Manfredi, Caitlin Swan, and Catherine Stockhausen. Our digital team is Sabina Wex, Vivian Rashad, and March Mercanti. Our production assistant is Zoe Morris. Sam Hashimi is our engineer, and our director is Gloria Amatayo. Our senior producer is Matthew, or Matt Murphy. Beza Seifa is our executive producer. My name is Tom. Be sure to check out cbc.ca for links to all the other content that is airing across various CBC platforms in honor of National Indigenous History Month. We'll see you soon. Later on.
1: Hello, I'm Ifi Chiwetelu, and you have been listening to our special programming in recognition of National Indigenous Peoples Day. We'll get back to our normal routine next weekend. Right now, it's time for the news.
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5: From CBC News, The World This Hour, I'm Mike Miles. The Mi'kmaq are marking 300 years since signing the first peace and friendship treaty with the British Crown. But Mi'kmaq leaders in Nova Scotia say upholding

Good morning. 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

0: Good morning, everybody. It is Sunday, June the 21st. You're listening to Weekend AM here on CBC Radio 1. Happy Sunday to you. I'm Martin Jones. Coming up on the show today, fatherhood from a Mi'kmaq point of view. We're going to speak with one dad about how he thinks this day is really all about community. Also, she spent decades playing the works of others on violin. Now Lauren Smee is fledging into new territory. We're going to get a first listen of her new EP. When they left Syria for a new home in Newfoundland and Labrador, they didn't think they'd be on TV screens across Canada. This morning, we're going to take you inside Safa's Kitchen. That's a new documentary series. Also, the end of the school year, it's just days away. We're going to hear from half of the graduating class on Change Islands. There's only two of them, so we'll hear from one of them. We're going to find out why he loves his rural education. And a West Coast retirement home is bridging the gap between generations with a teddy bear sleepover. We're going to head to Lane's Retirement Living in Irishtown, Summerside this morning for that. We got a weather forecast, and we'll play some pretty good music, too. All that's coming up on Weekend AM, but let's head upstairs to the news desk. Here are the headlines with Andrew Hawthorne.
1: This is CBC News for Newfoundland and Labrador. Good morning. A climate mathematician from this province has been traveling to the ends of the earth trying to calculate how much time we have before glaciers collapse and sea levels rise. David Holland spoke with CBC from a glacier in Greenland where he's been doing research. Holland says the goal is to develop a mathematical forecasting model for sea level rise similar to weather predictions. He says human-caused greenhouse gases are possibly triggering ice melt that could lead to rewriting the entire global coastline.
2: Its impact on Newfoundland and the rest of the world would be devastating because we've built so much coastal infrastructure. Perhaps a billion people at least live in the coastline of the world, and their habitat as well as marine ecosystems would be threatened by this change that we may have triggered.
1: Holland figures it's going to take around another decade to collect all the data necessary to be able to create a forecasting model for sea level. He says improvements in technology, such as smart underwater drones, could quickly increase the amount of data that they can collect. The Premier's office in Grand Falls, Windsor is still being used by the provincial government. CBC News has learned through the office of the Premier the space is now being used by Department of Justice and Public Safety staff. Closing the Grand Falls, Windsor office and repurposing the $250,000 used to run it was a commitment made by the Progressive Conservatives during the 2025 election. But whether they followed through on the commitment after forming government was not made clear. The cost for continuing operations at Grand Falls, Windsor was also not provided, but a spokesperson said that the space is a provincially owned building. Food First NL approved of the federal government's new plan to improve food security. Last week, the Prime Minister announced a $3 billion strategy to help independent grocers access lower-cost local produce, develop better food storage, and break down the grocery monopoly. Josh Smee is the executive director of Food First NL. He says the plan isn't going to change the price of groceries tomorrow, but it is doing a lot of things advocates have been asking for to set up more resilient local supply chains for long-term change.
3: It can be really difficult for food producers who are often small, especially in a province like this, to get their food to people who want to eat it. And it can be really difficult for independent stores to purchase that food because there's a bit of a missing middle in between people producing and people who want to buy it. And a lot of this strategy, I think one of the most interesting parts, is focused on helping fill that in a little bit.
1: Smee says Canada currently doesn't have capacity to replace all the food it gets from the United States with domestic food sources. However, the federal target to increase domestic food from 75% to 85% is doable. A hockey player from Deer Lake and the captain of the Charlottetown Islanders is making a big impact both on and off the ice. Marcus Kiersey is being recognized for his community involvement. He's just been honored with not one but two major humanitarian awards from both the Canadian Hockey League and the Quebec Maritimes Junior Hockey League. Part of his effort was a program he runs called Kiersey's Kids.
4: Well, I think after I got 1 year under my belt, I really wanted to contribute a little more to the community after being a little more comfortable and seeing how the community can really embrace community involvement like it did in my first year. And I sat down with my family, I guess, and we just thought of an idea on what would be nice and what the community would appreciate.
1: Kirsty's kids grants one young fan inside access to the team and to the arena during game days at home in Charlottetown. They get some pictures, autographs, a tour, and even get to sit on the bench during warm-ups. Kirsty says that idea was grown over time with the team. He also visits schools and takes part in practices for youth hockey teams in the area. Finally, and just a note to listeners in the St. John's region, there is a technical issue ongoing with CBC's main FM antenna on Kenmount Hill. We've switched to a backup antenna that runs on reduced power, and that means you may notice a weaker signal or some static. Crews are working to fix the issue and get us back to full power. 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I'm Andrew Hawthorne.
0: Well, thank you very much, Andrew, and welcome back to Weekend AM here on CBC Radio, right across Newfoundland and Labrador, and anywhere in the world, really, that you stream us on the CBC Listen app. I'm Martin Jones. Happy to be with you today. Today is Father's Day, so happy Father's Day to you. It's also National Indigenous Peoples Day, so happy National Indigenous Peoples Day to you as well. We're going to be talking about both of those special days throughout the show today, but we're going to get to some music shortly. We'll get to all of those stories as well over the next 3 hours of Weekend AM, but as we always do, let's start with a weather forecast. For St. John's and the metro area today, mainly cloudy with a chance of drizzle this morning, a chance of showers this afternoon, winds gusting to 40 and a high of 13 degrees today. The Bonavista Peninsula will see a chance of drizzle this morning, changing to a chance of showers near noon, a high of 13. Gander and area will see a chance of drizzle this morning, changing to a chance of showers near noon. Winds gusting to 40, high of 9 degrees today, except 5 along some coastal areas. And for Buckins in the interior, cloudy with a chance of drizzle early this morning, then a high of 12 degrees. Now, for the Buron Peninsula and Conagra today, cloudy with a chance of drizzle this morning. I feel like a broken record saying that. High of 12 degrees today, except temperature steady near 8 along parts of the coast. Port of Basque and an area will see cloudy skies with a chance of drizzle in onshore winds. Winds gusting to 40 this morning and a high of 13. Deer Lake Humber Valley, cloudy, yep, with a chance of drizzle early this morning for you folks too, a high of 14 degrees. And for the Northern Peninsula East, it's not a chance of rain or drizzle, it's happening. Periods of rain or drizzle this morning into throughout the day, 2 to 4 millimeters in total. Couple that with winds gusting to 60 and a high of 8 degrees. Now, the Labrador forecast is just in. So, for Churchill Falls and area and the Churchill Valley, cloudy today, clearing this afternoon, a high of 19 degrees. It's a warm day for you. Hopedale and area will see clearing skies late this morning, winds becoming light this morning as well, and a high of 12. Upper Lake Melville and Eagle River will see cloudy skies with a chance of showers or drizzle this morning, but clearing later this afternoon. Winds will become light this morning. You'll see a high of 15 degrees today. And for Red Bay to Lanseclair, it's cloudy skies with a chance of showers, winds gusting to 50 and a high of 10 degrees. So there we go. A bit of a drizzly day across, but things clearing up a little later on today. Lots of activities to celebrate National Indigenous Peoples Day. We'll tell you all about those throughout the show too. Fingers crossed, the weather will hold up, but I know a lot of them have some plan Bs in place for indoor activities and things like that. But hopefully we'll be able to keep it all outdoors too. One note to pass on in terms of intra-provincial ferries, and that is the Flanders between Belle Island and Portugal Cove. Due to an emergency crossing overnight, the Flanders will depart Belle Island the first trip at 9:10 this morning. So that's the only update that I see here in terms of changes of schedule and stuff like that. Oh, Marine Atlantic, the Leif Erikson, both of their crossings this morning and later today have been canceled. So a heads up there too. That is it in terms of what I have for you for travel information at this early hour. But if you're already out and about this morning, let us know what you're seeing out there. Give us an email at wam@cbc.ca. All right. Time for some music now. Believe it or not, today is also the official start of summer. So it's the longest day of the year, with the sunset happening at 9:01 p.m. in St. John's. Now, we thought we'd mark the day in music with a song from Vancouver Ukrainian band Zelia. This is called Summer Solstice.

There we go. A bit of a mellow end to that set there. That was Jennery with Summer With You. Before that, we started off with Zelia and Summer Solstice. So it is summer. It is Father's Day. Dear old dad, he's been an inspiration for quite a few songs, right? Well, like this one from The Once. This is Charlie's.

0: All right, I think we're off to a pretty good start musically this morning for the Sunday edition of Weekend AM. That was the Dap Kings there with All Around You. Before that, we heard from Judy Brazel with My Father, My Friend, and The Once started that set for us with Charlie's. Lots more music to come as we celebrate both Father's Day and National Indigenous Peoples Day. We'll have music and stories throughout the next two and a half hours now, I suppose, throughout the show for sure. Lots of events happening across the province too to mark National Indigenous Peoples Day. In St. John's, already ongoing. It started at 6 o'clock this morning with the sunrise ceremony. There's going to be, however, through the day, powwow dancing, games, performances, and so much more. It's all happening at Bannerman Park. Throughout the day, First Light, you can go to their website for more information on specific schedule and things like that, too. The weather forecast for St. John's on the Metro looks like a chance of a drizzle this morning and a chance of showers this afternoon. But a high of 13, so, you know, it's not fabulous, but it's not bad, right? Take an umbrella. That's all you got to do. Come on. We live in Newfoundland and Labrador. Dress for all the seasons, right? Coming up in Grand Falls, Windsor today, you can join Halibu First Nation at the Demesduit Regional Museum from 12 to 2 today. That's a family event full of food, music, performances, and activities for all ages. In Corderbrook, from 12 to 3 on the Majestic Lawn, there's a family event full of food, again, music, performances, and activities for all ages. And in the Big Land in Labrador at the Labrador Friendship Center. They're having an event at the Leon Cooper Memorial Park from 1 to 4 today. Food, games, prizes. There'll be an Indigenous craft market too from 1 to 4 inside the Friendship Center. If you know of an event happening in your community to celebrate National Indigenous Peoples Day, let us know. 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We are heading to 6:30 on the island now, almost 6 o'clock in most of Labrador. It's time for the news. We're just getting started here at Weekend AM. Stay with us.
1: From CBC News, The World This Hour, I'm Mike Miles. Leighton, BC remains under threat this morning from an out-of-control wildfire. Nearly 5 years after flames destroyed most of the village, hundreds of people in the area are again under evacuation order or alert. Tanya Fletcher is hearing from some residents who fear they're reliving a nightmare.
2: To go through it again.
3: Lytton resident Dean Adams says it feels like living through the same nightmare twice. He compares this fire to the one that destroyed most of the village in 2021, also killing two people.
2: It's hard to say my neighbor over here, they're the ones that passed away.
3: Judith Urquhart also lost her home in that fire. She's since rebuilt, but is once again on evacuation alert.
4: It's surreal. And I think a lot of people are saying the same thing. How can this be happening again?
3: The Saw Creek wildfire ignited late Friday.

0: quickly growing to 6 square kilometers. An evacuation order covers more than 60 properties, with about 170 others on alert.
1: This time we had warning, or a little bit more warning.
0: Trisha Thorpe is with the Thompson-Nicola Regional District, a dreaded deja vu, she says, but with lessons learned, too.
1: We've come together to try and keep our community safe.
0: Evacuees are being directed to an emergency center in Kamloops. Tanya Fletcher, CBC News, Vancouver.
2: Canada's only biosafety level 4 lab, the highest level of biocontainment, is again looking for new leadership. Jason Kindrachuk is stepping down as vice president of the National Microbiology Laboratory in Winnipeg. Karen Pauls reports.
3: Jason Kindrachuk has only been vice president at Canada's only level 4 lab for a year. He tried to keep up with his Ebola research at the University of Manitoba, but says the dual role is unsustainable.
4: It's a real opportunity to get back to working with my international colleagues directly on the ground, not only in response to outbreaks, but also from a preparedness standpoint.
3: Kindrachuk took over from Dr. Jean Longtang. He was only in the job 6 months and had been tasked with implementing recommendations stemming from concerns about Chinese espionage at the lab. Gary Kobinger says Kindrachuk's resignation is unfortunate and concerning. Kobinger was chief of the lab's special pathogens program between 2008 and 2016. Kobinger told CBC News 4 resignations in a decade are sending a clear signal that the Public Health Agency of Canada needs to make changes in governance at the lab. Karen Pauls, CBC News, Winnipeg.
2: Negotiators from the U.S. and Iran are in Switzerland this morning, set to begin talks on a permanent peace agreement, even as the initial memorandum of understanding is threatened by fighting between Israel and Hezbollah. There is also disagreement over the state of the Strait of Hormuz. Iran saying it's closed off, the Americans asserting ships are still getting through. Today is Father's Day, and despite rising inflation, it appears families are still spending money on Dad, at least according to U.S. figures, with people apparently shelling out record amounts on cards, clothes, and special outings. But when CBC Kids News went out to interview some young people to find out what they think of their dad or father figure, it seems the basics are what still matter.
5: He can make really good Italian food.
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10: Going to Google obsequious, figure out what that means. Good morning. Welcome back now to Weekend AM, the Sunday edition. I'm your host, Martin Jones. Coming up in this half hour, we're going to check in with the Gander Weather Office to get the latest weather forecast. Also, at the end of the school year, it's just days away now. We're going to hear from one of the 2 graduates on Change Islands about why he loves his rural education. Looking forward to bringing you that story coming up. Right now in St. John's, it is 9 degrees with some fog. Glovertown is at 8 degrees. Grand Falls-Windsor is at 6. Springdale right now is at +4. Buren is at +8. Stephenville is currently at 9 degrees. And there's some light rain and 6 in St. Anthony. Labrador City has cloudy skies and 8 degrees. It's mostly cloudy and 7 degrees in Northwest River. Postville is at 3 right now, and there's some light rain in Mary's Harbor. The temperature is at 6 degrees at this hour. Let's head over to the Gander Weather Office. On the phone right now is meteorologist Mike Vandenberg. Hey, Mike.
11: Good morning, Martin. How you doing?
10: I'm not too bad. How you doing?
11: I'm doing well. So for people listening, obsequious, according to the dictionary, is too eager to help or obey someone important. I had to look it up too.
10: Okay, good. I don't feel so bad, right?
11: Yeah.
10: So, every now and then, you know, you have those spelling bees and you see these like young students who are just reeling off these words and they know that. And I always sort of feel I have to remind myself. It's like, I went to school. I did. I really, really did.
11: Yeah, there's no quicker way of feeling stupid when watching those shows, that's for sure.
10: Right? Oh, my goodness. All right. Listen, what's in store for us across Newfoundland and Labrador today?
11: Well, for most folks, especially across the island portion of the province, it's going to be a drizzly and showery sort of day. We're not expecting much in the way of accumulations, maybe 2 to 4 millimeters here and there. But by and large, it's just going to be one of those mozzy days, I suppose you'd call it. Up towards Labrador, those same conditions can be expected over southeastern Labrador today, but elsewhere across the Big Land, you can expect clearing skies today and temperatures that are going to feel fairly comfortable, I would say, ranging from about, 11 or 12 degrees along parts of the coast to as high as about 18 or 19 degrees for Lab West. So, definitely Labrador is has the nicer weather between the two today, that's for sure. But for Newfoundland, we are expecting those showers and periods of drizzle to dry out either later tonight or through the day tomorrow, and then pretty much everybody across the island will be in sun for the to end the day. The clouds will likely hang around a little bit longer for the Avalon, so unfortunately temperatures aren't going to rebound quite as much for you folks. I should mention that temperatures today for at least the island portion of the province will range between 5 to 9 degrees if you're closer to the coast, and as high as about 13 degrees for some folks that are inland. As I mentioned, tomorrow we're expecting a mix of sun and cloud to mainly sunny skies right across the province. Temperatures for folks that do get into the sun will be potentially pushing into the upper teens or close to 20 degrees. But as I mentioned, for the Avalon, the cloud's likely going to hang around until tomorrow evening, so it's going to clear a little bit too late to get the daytime heating. So temperatures tomorrow will be very similar to today, with highs around, let's say, 9 or 10 degrees along the coast and closer to 13 or 14 inland. But that being said, Tuesday is looking like quite a nice day across the island, with temperatures getting into the low 20s for most areas, and perhaps a high teens for the cooler areas, but mainly sunny skies on Tuesday is what is going to be in store for the island. And up in the Big Land for Tuesday, we can expect just some scattered showers, especially towards the latter half of the day.
10: All right. Listen, we got to take it regardless, so thank you for that. But anything else on the horizon we should be aware of?
11: We are watching our next system, at least for the island portion of the province. That's going to be moving in Tuesday night into Wednesday, and that's going to likely bring widespread rain and drizzle and fog again to the island for Wednesday into Wednesday night, perhaps into Thursday morning. So, but by and large, for the middle and last half of the week for Labrador, it's looking quite nice. Mainly sunny skies with some afternoon showers. So, could be worse.
10: Yeah, for sure. Mike, listen, thank you again, sir. Always good talking to you.
11: Absolutely.
10: See ya.
11: Bye.
10: That's meteorologist Mike Vandenberg with the Gander Weather Office of Environment Canada. So there we go. That is your day for today. Things will look up soon, right? If you're in Labrador, though, parts of Labrador, that's where we should all be, right? And you folks in Labrador, you're saying to yourselves, we know this. Come on. We always get the better weather, right? All right, in terms of your commute today, the Flanders between Belle Island and Portugal Cove, that ferry is off schedule because of an emergency crossing. It's going to do the first departing from Belle Island at 9:10 this morning. And Marine Atlantic, the Leif Erikson this morning and this afternoon's crossings have been canceled. The others, though, are in service and on time. All right, so this Father's Day, we're going to play music for dads, written by dads and about dads. Here is a song William Prince wrote about the journey of fatherhood. This is That's All I'll Ever Be.

0: I'm pretty sure that man could sing The Phone Book and I would put a heaven on repeat, right? That was William Prince there with That's All I'll Ever Become. I misspoke when I introduced that song, but that's the title. That's All I'll Ever Become. Well, the folks at the broadcast took a road trip to Fogo and Change Islands recently, and one of the people they met was Kendrick Diamond. He's one of the two graduates this year at A.R. Scammell Academy. Now, CBC's Todd O'Brien spoke outside the front doors of the school to ask about grad night and his life on Change Islands.
1: Live on a small island, Newfoundland. We got one store, which is also our gas station, and we got a bridge, too. That's pretty.
2: And do you live far from school?
1: It's not too far. I live on the other end of the bridge, and I walk to school every day, so it's not too far.
2: How long have you lived on Change Islands?
1: Well, that's a bit of a story. I came here when I was younger for, let's say, 3 to 5 years I was here. And then I moved to Looseport, moved in around there, and then I came back here when I was 16. And I'm currently living it out here.
2: And so you're 19 now, grade 12?
1: Yep.
2: What's it like living here?
1: Oh, I must say, it's different from living in the, I say city, but Looseport's not much of a city in a way, but it's a lot better, I feel like. I like it a lot more. It's less people. It's more peaceful, I guess. There's a lot less going on, less drama. It's a lot more quiet. That's the way I like it. I much prefer it that way.
2: And what about the school? I mean, I heard there was two new students just came a little while ago, so there's now 11.
1: Yeah.
2: You know, this is a pretty small crowd.
1: Oh, yeah. That's the way I like it, right? It's small. You know, you get a lot more one-to-one with the teachers. I feel like you feel better when you're learning, really.
2: And in terms of your education, what are you interested in, you know?
1: Well, currently, for my future, I'm thinking I'm going to the armed forces. And I'm currently already, I'm in the process of applying. I'm getting through that. And then hopefully by September, I'll be in basic training if everything goes well.
2: And what are you interested in there? What field in the armed forces?
1: Yeah, so it looks like I'm going in as a gunner, which is the artillery. I'm going to be manning artillery pieces if I do get in. That's what I'm going to be doing.
2: And why are you drawn to that?
1: Well, the military, I feel like it gives you really a better sense of purpose, really. It makes you more resilient, gives you a better state of mind, it makes you more fit, I feel like it would make me happier. I feel like I'd belong there.
2: So in terms of, what you do here, do you get out of the ocean? Like how do you keep yourself occupied?
1: Oh, there's always fishing. There's always fishing, crab, lobster, whatever it be. You can always find me in a boat, I'll tell you that much.
2: Is that right?
1: Yes. Most people on the island are fishermen. That's what we're known for, really. We got our little fish plan. And then in the summer, we're going to be cod fishing. In late September, we're going to be lobster. We're always at something up here.
2: Who do you fish with?
1: My uncle and my aunt. They're
2: okay.
1: Pretty big fishermen, and they do it all. And they're just getting into the seaweed business, actually. Seaweed, which is pretty unique.
2: Take me through your season. Now, this is June. You're pretty much almost done school. Yeah. Are you fishing now, or?
1: I would be lobster catching, crab catching tomorrow, but I've got an appointment tomorrow, so sadly I'm not going to be able to make it. I was kind of hoping. That was our first trip this year. We're going to do the crab, so I've never done it before. I've always done lobster and cod, and I've really been excited for it, but sadly, I got to miss it.
2: What's it about fishing you like?
1: Well, the money was nice. I'll be lying if I said the money wasn't good. But I do get a bit seasick, so. Yeah. But, once you're sick out in boat, you got to stay, right? You can't just go back to shore just because you're sick, so it's kind of.
2: Man, you're soldiering through that.
1: That's for sure.
2: You won't be doing the Navy work, I guess.
1: Oh, no. I stay far from the sea. I've had enough of it here.
2: So that's pretty cool. You actually get to, hang out with your uncles and aunt. I guess that's helping them too.
1: Oh, yes. They've got some bad knees and stuff like that. They've always had problems with that. So I'm here to help them as much as I can, really, with just even simple things like putting the pots in the boat and send them out in the water, drop them off, put them up on land. That could be a task, but I'm always trying to help them.
2: In terms of this place itself, what do you think of it? I mean, in terms of now and in the future?
1: Well, now it's peaceful. I like it. You know, of course, you got your in the summer, we get more tourists. They're coming around, taking a look at the place. It's a beautiful place. I don't blame them, obviously. But of course, our population is definitely dwindling, right? It's not exactly going up at a high rate. So I'm kind of worried about that. You know, I'm going to come back to this place. I can tell you that much. I'm going to come back here. And I hope when I do, it's a better place, right?
2: You're going to come back, eh?
1: Definitely. I feel like this is the place to be. Even like in between deployments, if I get into the army, if in between deployments this is a peaceful place to just be.
2: You know, there was a time when people would just turn their backs on places like this and leave, and you know, they might come back in the summer, but you want to come back.
1: Oh, definitely. Definitely. I can see me coming back here on my days off or when I'm off deployment and stuff like that. This is really where I'm at peace, really. I know some people don't like the isolation, but God, I'd be lying if I said I didn't love it.
2: Final thing, because I actually meant to come here because of your graduating. Oh. Congratulations. And how was that?
1: Well, it was a lot bigger than I was expecting, even though I was helped setting it up. But my teacher, her name is Mrs. Ryan, Jasmine Ryan. And oh my God, like I would come in from days of, you know, trying to work out stuff for the military and fishing. So I would take a bit of days off school. And then I'd come back and she would have like half the gym completed just like that. And the next day she would have this part completed. It was unbelievable the work that she was doing and the time she put into it.
2: So there was just two grads, right?
1: Just two of us. And it felt like I was top of the world. I'll be honest. It felt amazing. We had everybody on the island coming over. You had everyone supporting you. It was a very, very good community, right?
2: What was it like? What did they do? So the place was decorated and...
1: Oh, it was decorated head to toe. The gym was completely filled out. We had our walk-in. The food was phenomenal. I love the food. It's maybe my favorite part. Don't, you know... I'm only human. But the second thing would probably be the people, right? Yeah. I talked to people I hadn't talked to in a little bit, you know? People live in different parts of the island, and you don't really talk to people that much, but that day I was able to talk to everybody, right?
2: So basically the community came together for this.
1: Everybody came together, and it was unbelievable. The work they put in, like, people that were working on food 2 days in advance, and people came from off the island, family on both ends. It was honestly... It made me feel really good. It made me feel really good.
2: What kind of food did you have?
1: Where do I start? Pizza to chicken to fruit. We had a chocolate fountain for fruit. I love that, even though I got my suit dirty. But there was like picky foods. There was candy. There was a candy table. That was my idea. Thanks to Miss Kaylee for that one.
2: I guess it sounds like you had a great education here.
1: Oh, yeah. Like some people think that, you know, it's because of the school and how, I mean, it's not really that well-funded, right? But they don't stop when it comes to education. You know, you still get it. In my opinion, you get it better, right? I lived in Lewisport most of my life, and I had trouble with the education system. But here, it really, I learned more than I have in my half my life, right? Mm. It's unbelievable what they do here.
2: Okay, real pleasure meeting you, and good luck in the future.
1: Yes, thank you so much.
0: Well, that's Change Island's resident and grade 12 grad, Kendrick Diamond, speaking there with broadcast producer Todd O'Brien. Well, here's another song for Father's Day. We're playing music for dads, written by dads, about dads, or the dad figure in your life, right? This one is Brad Tucker of New Harbor. He wrote about his life experience. This is called Stages.

A great song there from Brad Tucker that was called Stages. Now, as we said, it is National Indigenous Peoples Day. There's lots of activities happening across the province to honor and celebrate that. There are some other events happening, too, across the province. For example, Pride, Grand Falls, Windsor, hosting a drag brunch today from 11 a.m. to 1 p.m. It's an all-ages event. 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They're really excited about it. For more information, you can email gfwpride@gmail.com. If you're in the St. John's area, there is a local writer showcase that's going to continue in the Avalon Mall at Cole's Bookstore today from 12:30 to 4:30 p.m. There is a roster here of some pretty incredible Newfoundland and Labrador writing talent. Looking at some of the names here, Ida Linehan Young, Helen C. Escott, John Goodlin, Pam Pardy, Jen Windsor. That's just a fraction of the list. So that's happening today at Cole's Bookstore in the Avalon Mall. Oh, there's one more. The Rocky Isle Singers are presenting a free concert today at 2 p.m. at the Fiddler's Goss and Jennings Outdoor Stage in Torbay. Parking and seating is limited, so they say consider maybe parking nearby and enjoy a short walk to the beach area and bring a lawn chair or a blanket as well. This is weather permitting. I haven't seen a cancellation for the event yet, but if I do, I'll keep you posted. Now, as always, if you have an event that you want us to talk about or include in a public service announcement, you can email them to wam@cbc.ca. Now, coming up in the next half hour of our show, a West Coast retirement home is bridging the gap between generations with a teddy bear sleepover. We're going to head to Lane's Retirement Living in Irishtown, Summerside, and tell you all about that. Looking forward to it. Also today on Rearview Mirror, a one-hit wonder with a catchy beat from more than 50 years ago. Rich Turfry looks at Mungo Jerry and their classic In the Summertime. That's to honor today, the first day of summer. That and more coming up on Weekend AM, but we are heading to 7 o'clock now on the island, 6:30 in most of Labrador. It is time for the news. Here's CBC's Andrew Hawthorne.

0: This is CBC News for Newfoundland and Labrador. I'm Andrew Hawthorne. A local filmmaker is telling the story of women living in Ukraine during the ongoing war with Russia. Brian O'Day has visited Ukraine several times since Russia's invasion in 2022. He says on his first visit, he felt filming the war was no different than what you would see on the news. That's when he realized the story he wanted to tell was one of the resilience of the Ukrainian women.
1: Because they're holding the culture together, they're holding the family together, they're holding the country together while they're men are at the front in hospital or dead. And what they're doing is extraordinary. What Russia's trying to do is eliminate the culture of Ukraine, say there's no such thing as Ukraine. And I can tell you there is such a thing as Ukraine, and I learned it by being there.
0: O'Day says he spent a month in a hospital in Ukraine speaking to women who had lost limbs in the conflict. He said many of them asked him personally to not let the world forget us. The documentary Rise, First Steps, Second Time is now on Kickstarter to raise funds to finish post-production. The Premier's office in Grand Falls, Windsor is still being used by the provincial government. CBC News learned through the office of the Premier that the space is now being used by Department of Justice and Public Safety staff. Closing the Grand Falls, Windsor office and repurposing the $250,000 used to run it was a commitment made by the Progressive Conservatives during the 2025 election. The cost for continuing operations at Grand Falls, Windsor was also not provided by the Premier's office, but a spokesperson said the space is a provincially owned building. A climate mathematician from this province has been traveling to the ends of the earth, trying to calculate how much time we have before glaciers collapse and sea levels rise. David Holland spoke with CBC from a glacier in Greenland, where he's doing research. Holland says the goal is to develop a mathematical forecasting model for sea level rise, similar to weather predictions. He says human-caused greenhouse gases are possibly triggering ice melt that could lead to rewriting the entire global coastline.
2: Its impact on Newfoundland and the rest of the world would be devastating because we've built so much coastal infrastructure. Perhaps a billion people at least live in the coastline of the world, and their habitat as well as marine ecosystems will be threatened by this change that we may have triggered.
0: Holland figures it's going to take another decade to collect all the data necessary to be able to create a forecasting model for sea levels. He says improvements in technology, such as smart underwater drones, could quickly increase the amount of data that they can collect. Bay of Islands Search and Rescue has a new piece of equipment which will give them a view of some of the most remote places they may need to reach. It's a drone equipped with features like all-weather capability, thermal imaging technology, and precise GPS location. Sean Street is the coordinator of the Bay of Islands Search and Rescue. He says the operator did a lot of training to be able to fly it and calls it game-changing for rescue operations.
3: If it's an accident, if it's something like that there where the person is injured, time's of the essence, and this can actually help save lives big time.
0: Street says the technology will help the team get to people more quickly and also make the rescue operations safer. He says the final cost of the drone was around $25,000 and that Bay of Islands Search and Rescue fundraised and saved for years in order to get it. Finally, Food First NL approved of the federal government's new plan to improve food security. Last week, the Prime Minister, Mark Carney, announced a $3 billion strategy to help independent grocers access lower-cost local produce, develop better food storage, and break down the grocery monopoly. Josh Smee is the executive director of Food First NL. He says the plan isn't going to change the price of groceries tomorrow, but it is doing a lot of things advocates have been asking for, to set up more resilient local supply chains for long-term change.
4: It can be really difficult for food producers who are often small, especially in a province like this, to get their food to people who want to eat it. And it can be really difficult for independent stores to purchase that food because there's a bit of a missing middle in between people producing and people who want to buy it. And a lot of this strategy, I think one of the most interesting parts, is focused on helping fill that in a little bit.
0: Smee says Canada doesn't currently have the capacity to replace all the food it gets from the United States with domestic food sources, but the federal target to increase domestic food is doable. That's your CBC News. I'm Andrew Hawthorne.
5: Thanks so much, Andrew, and welcome back now to Weekend AM here on CBC Radio 1, live from the St. John Studios. I'm Martin Jones. Happy Sunday to you. Coming up in this half hour, we're going to head to Lane's Retirement Living in Irishtown, Summerside, to hear about their teddy bear sleepover. And Rich Turfry looks at Mungo Jerry and their classic, In the Summertime. Before we get to those, very interesting conversations indeed, let's take a look at the weather forecast. We'll start with Labrador City and Wabush today. Cloudy, clearing this afternoon, a high of 19 degrees. Nain and area will have clearing skies this morning, fog burning off this morning as well, a high of 13. Cartwright to Black Tickle will see showers or periods of drizzle today with winds gusting to 40, a high of 9 degrees. Again, fog burning off for you folks this morning. Post Vilmakovic will see showers or periods of drizzle ending near noon, then clearing today. Winds becoming light this morning as that fog burns off this morning too. Highs of 11, except 16 in the Postville area. Heading to the island now for St. John's and the metro area, mainly cloudy with a chance of drizzle this morning, a chance of showers this afternoon, winds gusting to 40 and a high of 13. Clarenville and area will see a chance of drizzle this morning, changing to a chance of showers near lunchtime, a high of 13 as well. Green Bay, White Bay will see cloudy skies with a chance of drizzle early this morning. Showers or drizzle, though, beginning for sure later this morning, with winds gusting to 40. Highs of 11, except plus 5 along some parts of the coast. And Grand Falls, Windsor, and area will see cloudy skies with a chance of drizzle early this morning and a high of 12. Now, the Buren Peninsula and Canagra will see cloudy skies with a chance of drizzle this morning, a high of 12, except 8 along parts of the coast. Burgio Ramia will see cloudy skies with a chance of drizzle, changing to a chance of showers near noon today, a high of 15. Cornerbrook and area, periods of drizzle ending this morning, then cloudy for you. Winds gusting to 40 this morning and a high of 13. And for Port Saunders and the Straits, looks like periods of rain or drizzle today. You'll see about 2 to 4 millimeters in total. Winds gusting to 60 and a high of 8 degrees. So that is your weather forecast for today. In terms of your driving and your commute, I'm not seeing any major slowdowns. It is an early Sunday morning, so you're not expecting heavy traffic by any stretch. I am seeing, however, the Flanders between Belle Island and Portugal Cove, that ferry is going to be making its first departure from Belle Island at 9:10 this morning. That's because they had an emergency crossing last night. Everything else seems to be good. Marine Atlantic is showing that the Leif Erikson this morning and this afternoon's crossings have both been canceled. Oh, and a quick reminder, if you were in the town of Wabush, it says here all customers in Wabush, excluding the Tacora mine operations and Block Lab. This is a message from Newfoundland and Labrador Hydro, by the way. You'll be without power today from 12 noon to 2 p.m. It's a scheduled maintenance, according to Newfoundland and Labrador Hydro. Wherever you're driving this morning, if you're already out on the roads, there is some lingering fog across the entire listening area. That will burn off as you head toward lunchtime, but bear that in mind as you hit the roads today with some reduced visibility. Well, the 70s was a breeding ground for a wide range of music genres. It saw the emergence of disco, of hard and punk rock, and even new wave. So it's no surprise that right around that time, a British group found international success with a song that included a real eclectic mix of genres from rock and blues to country. Now, in this edition of Rearview Mirror, you get to go and you get to sort of get you into the mood, rather, for the start of summer. The first day is officially today. Rich Turfry takes a closer look at Mungo Jerry and their classic, In the Summertime.
6: In the Summertime, which was a number one hit around the world for British band Mungo Jerry in 1970, was, in a sense, two songs in one.

0: frontman and songwriter Ray Dorsett was working a regular job in a Timex watch factory when he came up with the melody for the song. He said it appeared in his head in a flash, and then he wrote the lyrics in 10 minutes, recalling childhood memories of vacationing with his family. The original version of the song was in a straight time signature and was much less exotic than the final version the world came to know and love. It was decided in the studio to incorporate the jug band feel and the swinging Brazilian beat.
1: Woo! Somebody stole my wife. Yeah. Somebody stole my wife.
0: To the concern of producer Barry Murray, the band stopped playing less than 2 minutes after tape started rolling.
1: Woo!
0: Asked what the problem was, Ray Dorsett said, "That's all we got." Feeling the song was far too short, Murray came up with a creative solution. He went outside with a microphone and recorded the sound of the studio engineer revving the engine of his sports car. In an interview in 2020, Murray said, "I stood out there with a mic under the exhaust pipe, practically giving myself carbon monoxide poisoning." The sound effect he captured was added to the end of what the guys from Mungo Jerry recorded, and then the whole thing was repeated with a slightly different mix, bringing the total runtime to the standard 3.5 minutes. Murray said, quote, "The single is really the same song played twice." A song so nice, they played it twice. A number one hit worldwide and 30 million copies sold. This is The Ageless in the Summertime by Mungo Jerry on Rearview Mirror.

0: That is British band Mungo Jerry with their classic In the Summertime. You can check Rich Turfry and his show Drive on CBC Music weekdays starting at 3:30 Island Time. So here's a question for you. What happens when you mix a retirement home full of lively seniors with a bunch of kids and their favorite stuffed animals? Well, at Lane's Retirement Living in Irish Town Summerside, you get what's called a teddy bear sleepover. Now, earlier this week, local kids brought their favorite teddies, spent time with the residents, and made some new friendships along the way. CBC's Hillary Johnson dropped by to see the magic for herself.
1: Hi, my name is Haley McNeil. I am the recreation coordinator here at Lane's Retirement Living. So essentially, this event is the children will bring their teddy bear in, and in doing so, they will interact with the residents. The residents will take their teddy bear and they'll babysit it for the night. The teddy bear will get up to some shenanigans while we're going about our day. There'll be bingo. There's going to be a dance tonight. I'm sure they'll do some other things along the way. We've got a dart board and a pool table. And tomorrow, the children will pick up their teddy bears and they'll get a digital photo album of what they've been up to. But essentially, it's just a way to get the children into the home, get the public in. So there's a table set up in the foyer. There's craft supplies, little name tags on the tables. So they'll come in, they'll be greeted by the residents. There's a bunch out there waiting already. They'll come in, they'll make a name tag for their teddy bear, and they'll hand it off. Then the residents will take over from there.
2: What was the reaction from the residents when they're told that this event was going to happen?
1: They kind of looked at me a little silly, as they often do with a lot of my ideas. But then as I started to explain it, they said, okay. And now they're getting pretty excited about it.
2: What inspired this teddy bear sleepover?
1: Truth be told, my little girl did one about 8 or 9 years ago at the Cornerbrook Public Library. And when I was sitting down brainstorming ideas for the summer, I thought, you know, that could be a really cute way to get them in again. Because we have them come in all year long. So I thought this is a way to like bridge it through it the summer as well.
2: And what was the reaction from the public when this was announced that this was going to happen?
1: It blew up. Like it was shared everywhere constantly. My phone was going off the hook. Like I had a lot of responses to it.
2: Was that surprising to you?
1: A little bit, yeah. I mean, a lot of our things kind of sometimes, like we do TikToks and stuff too, and they often blow up pretty big. But I was like, wow, like this went everywhere. Like Glenda Knows What's On The Go shared it and like all those big things. So it went pretty big.
3: We've got all kinds of them here today.
4: Yeah.
3: Lots of little kids. Look, there's Lakeland and Lily.
1: You know, it's just so good for the residents to have visitors anyway. But the children, it brightens their day. And the children learn new things and they build bonds that they might not have normally built before. We have residents who don't have grandchildren who now have honorary grandchildren. I say my children have 50 grandparents now. But it just builds bonds between the generations that you wouldn't have any other way.
2: And the retirement home has done other programs kind of connecting the generations. Can you tell me about those initiatives?
1: We've worked with the North Shore Girl Guiding Unit. They've come up and they've done programs and bingo. We work very closely with Templeton Academy. They come up, they do bingos, they like perform bits from their spring concerts, their Christmas concerts, stuff like that. We do a program with the North Shore Family Resource Center called Little Hands, Big Hearts. And so that's once a month, the preschool age children come in from the resource center. They serve as children from like ages 0 to 6 on the North Shore here. And they come in and they often have like big events planned. So we also have another intergenerational event tomorrow in relation to that. So I'm hoping a lot of our little kiddos will come from there. But they come in and, you know, they play bingo and they bring a snack and we play games, we do a craft, all those kinds of things. And it just gets them together. And from those programs between the school, the Girl Guides, the Resource Center, like we have people reach out and say, you know, my child met this lady. She's wondering if she can come visit her again and those kind of things. I would say to follow our Facebook page, because we are up to all sorts of things like this. Like we do our intergenerational events on there. We do TikToks, so we're often on there dancing our lives away. Just silly little things. I like to tell them, you're never too old to have fun. So join us on there so you can see what we're up to.
3: Do you want me to put bamboo up there? Let's go for now to hang out until they start to get up to their shenanigans.
5: Hi, my name is Kaylee Sims and I'm 11 years old.
2: What brought you here today?
5: For the teddy bear sleepover my mom's hosting here at the home.
2: You're often here at the home. What kind of experiences do you have with the folks that live here?
5: We do music every Wednesday and mostly Thursday, so I come up and have a dance with them. And my girl guys come up here sometimes. Me and Mom just come up here for visits. And I do have some of my favorite residents.
2: And what kind of relationships have you been able to build with some of these residents?
5: Well, some of them, we call them Nan. And they're like my friends. I even got one of their phone numbers.
2: What have you done so far today at the event?
5: Well, I've made a name tag for my stuffed elephant, and I've handed it over to one of my favorite residents, and I've been hanging out with some of the little ones, running with them.
2: And what benefits do you think there is for younger and older people to hang out?
5: It's a good thing because some residents here don't have any grandkids like some of I know, and the smiles on their faces just make me happy, and they can teach us stuff, and if they need anything taught, we can teach them.
4: Hi, my name is Noreen Johnson. I'm 73 years old, and I've lived here for almost 5 years, and I'm from PEI originally. Okay. But I've lived in Newfoundland for 31 years.
2: So what made you want to participate in the Teddy Bear Sleepover?
4: Oh my goodness, I love children. Unfortunately, I don't have any grandchildren whatsoever, and it looks like it's not going to happen. But I met a little girl named Mila, and she called me Nan, and she gave me this little mug last Christmas, and it says, Nan, you are my best tea. And I just, she's the cutest little girl, but unfortunately couldn't come in today. But I just love little kids. I love listening to them.
2: And how did you meet her originally?
4: We were here at they brought the kids in for a play date type of thing. And we played games, and we played with them. We did a little craft together. And she was introduced to me, and it was like a magnet. So she called me Nan. Oh, my.
2: Must have just melted your heart.
4: Oh, it did, several times.
2: And so the retirement home does put on a lot of these intergenerational events.
4: Yes.
2: What do you like about them the most?
4: Just the kids, because now we're getting to know the children as their personalities are coming out more. And it's such fun to watch them. You know, some of them are pretty funny. But no, that's the main thing, is that we're having fun with them.
2: And what kind of activities do you guys get up to?
4: Oh, my goodness. We played the bingo. And we do things like this. I don't chase them because I can't run very fast. But we do the crafts with them every time they come, and then we share a snack.
2: And so, Dave, we're here at the Teddy Bear Sleepover.
4: Yes.
2: And you've got Ellie.
4: Ellie and I have a lot in common. She's got lots of wrinkles, and so do I. Well earned. Ellie belongs to the Recreation Direction's daughter, and she gave me Ellie to take good care of. So, Kaylee, I will take good care of your little Ellie.
0: How great is that, hey? Wow. That's Lane's retirement living resident, Noreen Johnson. Before that, you heard from 11-year-old Kaylee Sims and recreation coordinator Haley McNeil. Big thanks to CBC's Hillary Johnson for that piece.
6: How about your fabulous collection of teddy bears? What started that?
7: All that got started from a rumor. It was an article came out that I collected stuffed animals, and I was swamped with them. Actually, I mean, naturally, I keep them because the people give them to me, but I never even thought of collecting stuffed animals in my life.
6: Do you appreciate them now that you have them, or
7: yeah.
6: You just save them?
7: I keep them. I have them all over the walls and in the chairs and everywhere else.

Little Elvis Presley there for you. Well, it is National Indigenous Peoples Day, and across the country, communities are gathering to celebrate and share stories of resilience and resurgence. Over the last couple of decades, powwows have become a popular celebration for Indigenous and non-Indigenous people. People from different communities, they come together to share stories and culture, and in some communities, that means it's time for a powwow. It's common to see the jingle dress, grass, and traditional dances on the powwow trail. They're popular dances with recognizable regalia. Another style that you might not be familiar with is the Great Lakes Woodland style. The genre was almost lost, but is now making a comeback.

0: forgot about it. But some of us, in our ceremonies and throughout the powwow trail have started revitalizing that and not letting, that style of dance disappear.
1: Mm. And now if I'm watching you dancing the woodland style, what am I seeing?
0: So what you'll be seeing is a unique style. It's more of a hopping style when dancing to very fast, kind of a double beat sound from the drum. You're also going to notice a lot of floral work within our beadwork, usually either on black velvet, wool, or on fully beaded items. As well, you're not going to see fancy bustles like you would see in the northern traditional categories or fancy dance categories. You're not going to see major fringe like in the grass dance categories. You're going to see more of a simple outfit, I would say, compared to most. You'll see things like, we call them otter turbans, where you have otter cap wrapped around your head. You have small roaches with single feathers in them, and we dance with either no items at all, like war clubs or anything, or we might have war clubs or bows. So it's a very unique style to the Great Lakes region.
2: Ryerson Waitung is an Anishinaabe woodland-style dancer from the Great Lake region. He is a member of the Curve Lake First Nation. Now, if you want to hear more stories like this one, you can join our friends at Unreserved today on CBC Radio. They're going to be live from the Forks in Winnipeg on Treaty 1 territory, all in celebration of National Indigenous Peoples Day. Well, coming up in the next half hour of our show, when they left Syria for a new home in this province, they never thought they'd be on TV screens right across the country. This morning, we're going to take you inside Safa's Kitchen. It's a new documentary series. If you've ever been to the farmer's market, you might have sampled Safa's food. That's pretty delicious stuff, too, I'll tell you that. We're going to have her story coming up. I had a chance to meet her and Mary Sexton, who was part of the production team behind that documentary series. That conversation is coming up. In the meantime, if you want to get in touch with the show, maybe you have a story idea or some feedback, you just want to say hi, hey, we love all of it, send us an email to wam@cbc.ca. Heading to 7:30 on the island, 7 in most of Labrador. It's time for the news. Lots more Weekend AM to come.
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11: It's been 10 years since the referendum that prompted the UK's withdrawal from the European Union. Coming up, we'll look at the legacy of Brexit and what lessons it may hold as Albertans approach a separation referendum this fall.
12: This is World Report. Good morning. I'm Kate McKenna in Ottawa. Today is National Indigenous Peoples Day. Across the country, Canadians are celebrating the history and contributions of First Nations, Inuit, and Métis peoples. But in Atlantic Canada, the day carries a profound historical milestone. Mi'kmaq leaders and historians are gathering to mark three centuries since the signing of the very first Peace and Friendship Treaty. While the anniversary celebrates a foundational alliance, it also underscores a centuries-long legal struggle to force the Crown to uphold its promises. The CBC's Siza Mohan has the story from Halifax.
13: 300 years is a great milestone for these treaties.
14: For Philip Prosper, captain on the Mi'kmaq Grand Council, it's a day to celebrate, a historic anniversary in Annapolis Royal. 300 years ago, the Mi'kmaq Grand Council signed the first Peace and Friendship Treaty, a treaty meant to end hostilities between the British and Wabanaki nations, while allowing the Wabanaki to continue hunting, fishing, and gathering.
13: These are rights that the Innu have had since time immemorial.
14: The day is also a reminder of the struggle to uphold the rights guaranteed in the treaties. Don Julian is a historian and a captain. He points to Grand Chief Gabriel Sillaboy, who was charged in 1927 with hunting out of season.
15: Lawyers really didn't want to defend him, so they didn't understand the treaty. But a Grand Chief knew all about it.
14: Sillaboy lost the case. 90 years later, Nova Scotia pardoned him and apologized for the treaty denial he

0: he faced. Julian also remembers Donald Marshall Jr.'s court case. He was charged in 93 for fishing and selling eels without a commercial license.
1: September 15, 1999, the decision came down. 5 out of 7 Supreme Court judges agreed.
0: The Supreme Court ultimately affirmed a treaty right to earn a moderate livelihood from fishing, but the decision was later narrowed with regulations attached to these rights. Grand Captain Andale Denny wants to see treaty commissioner positions in Canada to help the government understand their role in treaty relationships.
2: Every time Mi'kmaq try to hold the governments accountable or the courts accountable, they'll make up some new law or some excuse. No, it's like they want to treat us like their subjects, but we're not. We're their allies.
0: Siza Mohan, CBC News in Halifax.
3: Fire crews are battling to contain the Saw Creek wildfire in Lytton, British Columbia. On its third day, the blaze has forced the closure of a 100-kilometer stretch of the Trans-Canada Highway, putting hundreds of people under evacuation orders and alerts. The CBC's Tanya Fletcher spoke with affected residents, many of whom are still reeling from the memory of the devastating 2021 wildfire that destroyed their village and claimed 2 lives.
4: It's like we're starting all over again, like to go through it again.
5: Lytton resident Dean Adams says it feels like living through the same nightmare twice. He compares this fire to the one that destroyed most of the village in 2021, also killing 2 people.
4: It's hard to say, hard to believe, but my neighbor over here, they're the ones that passed away. The house that burnt down on that road. So that was a hard part.
5: Judith Urquhart also lost her home in that fire 5 years ago. She's since rebuilt, but is once again on evacuation alert.
6: It's surreal. And I think a lot of people are saying the same thing. How can this be happening again? Because we don't want the story to play out the same way.
5: The Saw Creek wildfire ignited late Friday, quickly growing to 6 square kilometers. An evacuation order covers more than 60 properties, with about 170 others on alert.
7: This time we had warning, or a little bit more warning.
5: Tricia Thorpe is with the Thompson-Nicola Regional District, a dreaded deja vu, she says, but with lessons learned, too.
7: And we're all working together to try and coordinate things, and I think that speaks very highly of the community and how we've come together to try and keep our community safe.
5: Evacuees are being directed to an emergency center in Kamloops. A roughly 100-kilometer stretch of Highway 1 remains closed. Tanya Fletcher, CBC News, Vancouver.
3: Iranian Foreign Minister Abbas Araghchi is meeting with his Swiss counterpart in Geneva this morning. The unannounced session was called to save a newly signed interim peace agreement with the United States. A critical leadership position is vacant once again at Canada's highest security infectious disease laboratory. The vice president of Winnipeg's National Microbiology Laboratory has resigned after just 1 year on the job. He's the 4th person to leave the top post in the last decade. The CBC's Karen Pauls reports on the growing concerns over how the facility is being run.
8: I'll be going back to where certainly my passion lies.
9: Jason Kinderchuk has only been vice president at Canada's only level 4 lab for 1 year. He tried to keep up with his Ebola research at the University of Manitoba, but says the dual role is unsustainable.
8: It's a real opportunity to get back to working with my international colleagues directly on the ground, not only in response to outbreaks, but also from a preparedness standpoint, and continue to think about where Canada lies in that space.
9: Kinderchuk took over from Dr. Jean Longtang. He was only in the job 6 months and had been tasked with implementing recommendations stemming from concerns about Chinese espionage at the lab.
10: How much of that did you get through during your tenure there?
8: Can't say a lot about that, Karen. I'll kind of leave it at that.
9: Gary Kobinger says Kinderchuk's resignation is unfortunate and concerning. Kobinger was chief of the lab's special pathogens program between 2008 and 2016, instrumental for developing an Ebola treatment and vaccine. He's now at the University of Texas Medical Branch. Kobinger told CBC News 4 resignations in a decade are sending a clear signal that the Public Health Agency of Canada needs to make changes in governance at the lab. For his part, Kinderchuk has nothing but praise for those working there.
8: I walk away not feeling, you know, concerned at all about where the lab's going to go. The lab is going to continue to function.
9: The Public Health Agency of Canada hasn't yet said who will take over in July. Karen Pauls, CBC News, Winnipeg.
3: Archaeologists have solved a 5,000-year-old mystery. DNA testing on the remains of prehistoric children has revealed the earliest known outbreak of the plague. The discovery is upending what scientists thought they knew about the disease. The CBC's Emily Chung reports.
11: So it's been a mystery for 20 years about why we had all these dead kids.
12: For decades, Canadian archaeologists Angela Levers and Andre Weber have been digging near Russia's Lake Baikal, uncovering the lives of hunter-gatherers who lived here 5,500 years ago. Levers, a professor at the University of Saskatchewan, noticed something about one of the burial sites there.
11: Two-thirds of that site was comprised of kids who were prepubescent, so under about the age of 12, which is really, really unusual.
12: Now, the mystery has been solved. The children were killed by a disease that, thousands of years later, caused a pandemic so deadly it was called the Black Death. The University of Oxford's Roy MacLeod led a press briefing this week.
13: And so it was a complete surprise that we discovered this really, really early evidence for large-scale lethal outbreaks of plague amongst these hunter-gatherer communities at this point in time.
12: It's the earliest outbreak of plague ever found. And it shows people didn't need to live in crowded communities for the disease to spread. This particular strain had a gene that made it extra deadly to children. It's a sad story, Levers says.
11: These little sisters and cousins who all died horribly from this nasty infectious disease breaks your heart. But in a way, we can tell their story now. And I think that's really powerful. And
12: Researchers say it also provides valuable information about how diseases like plague evolve. Emily Chung, CBC News, Toronto.
3: And finally, it is Father's Day. Despite rising inflation, families are still spending money on dad, at least according to new data. People are shelling out record amounts on cards, clothes, and special outings. But when CBC Kids News went out to interview young people to find out what they think of their father figures, it seems the basics are what matters the most.
14: He can make really good Italian food.
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16: 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We're kind of fighting a little, but I still love you, so it doesn't matter.
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19: 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He's really good at being on time, never late.
16: He has a really extensive vocabulary that is really funny. Like, he likes using words like obsequious and casuistry and all that stuff, and it keeps me on my toes.
3: Kids in Toronto talking to CBC Kids News about Father's Day. That is the latest national and international news from World Report. For news anytime, go to cbcnews.ca. I'm Kate McKenna. This is CBC News.
20: Thanks very much, Kate, and welcome back to Weekend AM. We're at 20 minutes before 8 o'clock now on the island, 10 minutes after 7 in most of Labrador. I'm Martin Jones. Happy Sunday to you. Happy National Indigenous Peoples Day to you, and happy Father's Day to you as well. Coming up in this half hour, we're going to head inside Safa's Kitchen. It's a new documentary series. It's also a place, of course, that you can go and visit if you're ever at the farmer's market in St. John's. We're going to talk about what it's like for Safa and her family to have left Syria for a new home in this province and then ending up somehow on TVs right across the country with cameras in their homes filming a documentary. Had a chance to meet Safa and Mary Sexton behind the production of that show. We're going to bring you that conversation coming up. Before we get there, let's take another look at the weather forecast. Here is meteorologist Mike Vandenberg.
21: For most folks, especially across the island portion of the province, it's going to be a drizzly and showery sort of day. We're not expecting much in the way of accumulations, maybe 2 to 4 millimeters here and there, but by and large, it's just going to be one of those mozzy days, I suppose you'd call it. Up towards Labrador, those same conditions can be expected over southeastern Labrador today, but elsewhere across the Big Land, you can expect clearing skies today and temperatures that are going to feel
1: fairly comfortable, I would say, ranging from about, let's say 11 or 12 degrees along parts of the coast to as high as about 18 or 19 degrees for Lab West. So, definitely Labrador is has the nicer weather between the two today, that's for sure. But for Newfoundland, we are expecting those showers and periods of drizzle to dry out either later tonight or through the day tomorrow, and then pretty much everybody across the island will be in sun for at least to end the day. But the clouds will likely hang around a little bit longer for the Avalon, so unfortunately temperatures aren't going to rebound quite as much for you folks. I should mention that temperatures today for at least the island portion of the province will range between say 5 to 9 degrees if you're closer to the coast, and as high as about 13 degrees for some folks that are inland.
20: Meteorologist Mike Vandenberg there with the Gander Weather Office of Environment Canada. Roads are looking, good. I mean, there's some wet roads and some foggy conditions depending on where you are across the province. You're seeing it sprinkled here and there, especially on the island, so you want to adjust your driving accordingly. I'm not seeing any other major slowdowns there. In terms of intra-provincial ferries, the Belle Island Portugal Cove run is impacted. The Flanders is going to make its first departure from Belle Island at 9:10 this morning. They had an emergency crossing overnight. The Legionnaire, there's a note here that says it's going to load traffic and depart Belle Island at 8 o'clock, a little less than 20 minutes from now. When they arrive in Portugal Cove, they're going to secure that vessel for a scheduled maintenance. So then they'll be back onto a one-vessel schedule with the Flanders once that's up and running again, too. Check your 511 NL listings, however, just in case those times change.
2: Ayam Safa Atami. Hala nahna ba Newfoundland, St. John's. I am from Syria, from Homs.
22: Sabah khair.
2: Alayhi sabah.
22: Rosh Hashanah.
2: I'm a riz. بدي اعمل دجاج للغدا. بدي لي فلافل للماتت. شو تفطر فاتلين؟
20: A little scene there from a new documentary series called A Newfound Home, Safa's Kitchen. As you heard from that clip, a big chunk of the show is in Arabic, and it follows Safa Tome and her family as they settle into life in Canada, the ups and downs and everything in between. It's produced by Mary Sexton of Rink Rat Productions, Inc., with writer and director Nick Sexton. Now, you may know Safa from the farmer's market in St. John's, and that's where I met up with her and Mary Sexton. Safa, when Mary and the team came to you and said, we want to bring TV cameras into your home and follow your life for a while, what was your reaction to that?
2: First I said, what? No. In the night we said no. In the night I said yes. In the morning I said no. Like, it took like around 5 days after that. We said, we have to decision. We have to say yes or no.
20: Yeah.
2: And after that, my husband and everyone said, okay, we'll do it, but it's not easy. Come here, like, friend with you, with all family, we have to be like full day.
20: Yeah.
2: It was hard work.
20: What was it about the whole family that just clicked in your brain that there is another story here?
23: Well, for me and for Nick as well, I grew up in a family, as everybody knows, the dogs know, the Sextons, but we had a family of nine, and watching Safa with her family, she really reminded Nick and myself of our own, his grandmother, my mother, and how she juggled and made sure, you know, the loaves and the fishes, if, you know, 10 more people came in, she could feed them. She, you know, you weren't leaving the house without being fed. It was just not happening. And we just fell in love with them because they're such wholesome, beautiful human beings.
20: Yeah. Did you at any point sort of, do you forget the cameras are there for a while, or are you always aware that they're filming you?
2: Many times we forget about, because Nick and his team give you, like, it's like our family. In the end, when we finish, we have like a food to eat together.
20: Yeah.
2: I told Nick and his team, please take care of yourself, go bring your blade, bring your stuff, because like they are from families, they are now.
20: Yeah. Mary,
23: that's true because Nick has been very respectful of the family and trying to keep it to a minimum crew, and as well, you know, this family is very private, and they have their religious beliefs. They have things that, you know, not always do we understand. You know, we all have different aspects, and we just wanted to make them comfortable, because there's nothing worse than watching a show where everybody's awkward and it doesn't blend. The fact that they let us into their home and let us into their lives and made us, well, not made us, but we became family and, you know, and true friends, yeah. I think that rings true. And I think that when you show truth in anything that you do, it rings true, and people can go along for the journey and enjoy the show.
20: How long did it take you to film this?
23: Well, we've been very frugal about, because it's not a big budget. We've been, you know, we've been at it now. Well, we did, I think it was 12 days, 14 days. And I think we did a couple of pickups. So 14 days. The thing about these documentary shows, it's actually in the editing suite. And then we had the work of making sure it was translated properly. You can't use just AI, because AI will not translate properly. So it's very time consuming. Plus we had to do closed captioning and describe video. So, you know, we're still working on it. We have 4 in the can, and we're at number 5 and number 6. And, you know, each one gets better. Number 4 is them on the road with their friends in Brampton, and the place that you guys go. Anyway, they go out and they go out and they're in the winter settings, and they're, you know, they're not used to snowmobiling or ice skating or all the things that Newfoundlanders do. But now they're, you know, and the kids are starting to have a bit of a Syrian Newfoundland accent, so it's fantastic.
20: Amazing. Safa, you've obviously seen the final product. What do you think of all this now that you're watching your own life on the screen?
2: I'm so happy now when Nick, he bust first time about it, and everyone like love it, and like I love it now. Before I was really, really, really worried. Yeah, how it will be, people, how thinking about it, it will be like worries. Some people will like, but no, now I'm so happy, and I'm so proud of myself, of my family. And I will say thank you so much for Nick and Mary and all the team.
23: Well, and the children and Safa, they're all beautiful. They're absolutely innocent and beautiful. And I think in Newfoundland, we're so privileged that we've actually opened our hearts, and the immigration is actually working in a very strong community way.
20: What do you think it is about Safa and her family and that whole story that people are going to resonate with?
23: Well, I think that the realness of them and the honesty of them, and, you know, they came from a war-torn, you know, community. They came, and, you know, these people, you know, Safa and her family, they never stopped working. Like, every single one of them, you know, worked together to make something cohesive. As a family unit, they work together, they communicate, and there's something really to be said about it. I think that some Newfoundland families should take them as examples of, you know, sitting down and breaking bread and having conversations, sometimes sticky conversations that you don't want to actually have. Yeah. And they have them, and they're very, they're spiritual, they have, you know, it's the full gamut of a beautiful family. So I think that's what will resonate, is because of the innocence and the beauty of who they are. Yeah. And they're real.
2: Yeah, like, I am just myself here, and Sliman, he called me from the morning, like, Mom, I'm so sorry, I can't help you today. And Mahmoud, when he gone out to do like a background for some show, and he said, Mom, I'm so sorry, I can't stay with you. And, like, everyone has to take care of other, like, each other, yeah.
20: I mean, how do you juggle it all? Because you have a full family at home, and you have a full-time job here as well. You're cooking constantly. You run a business, too. How do you juggle all that? And now you're a TV star.
2: It's like, I don't know. It's coming. Like, it's coming. Everything is coming with, I don't know.
0: It's got layers.
2: Yeah,
0: there's layers.
2: Yeah. Like, I have to take care of my son from 19 years to 19 months.
0: Yeah. Yeah.
2: The age for the boys, it was hard. How I have to take care of them, how I take care of my work. It's a nice story. When I start farmer's market, I start with, I was pregnant with my daughter, Sarah, yeah. And I was Wednesday market, I have Sarah in that day. I went to the hospital in the same day, and I have my baby, yeah.
0: And Sarah is the star of the show, and it's funny because my mother's name was Sarah, and I have a sister's name, Sarah, and Nick's grandmother and aunt are Sarah. But the little Sarah, she is, and Nick thinks she's a lot like me because I was born and then I was the baby for so long and then my little sister Sarah came along and I was like, come on, I'm the baby here. And Sarah really reminds Nick of me because she's very forceful, but she's a charmer, right? Yeah. She got a great sense of humor.
20: Talk a little bit about the challenges it was, though, to start a business here as a newcomer to Canada, English as a second language as well. Yeah. How about the challenges of getting a business and get all of that workload that comes with it?
2: It was the big challenge. It's the language, first language, the second, the weather, and the culture. And how I start the work with here with the five children, it's really hard. I start work here with the children, and I have to take care of my full house with my husband, with the children, and take care of everything. My husband, he doesn't have any English, with any appointment, with everything. It's not easy. The life not easy here, especially here in Canada.
20: Yeah.
2: Yeah.
20: What's next for you, Safa?
2: What next?
20: Yeah, what's your plan for the next couple of years in terms of your business and you know things like that?
2: The future it's surprise us, surprise me when I came to Canada. Yeah. It was really surprise, and the second surprise was when I start work at farmers market because I never imagined for myself to work. And the third surprise now to have a movie. I don't know what in the future. Yeah, every the future surprise us. Yeah, we don't know.
0: It's gonna be an action figure.
20: That would be amazing. That would be amazing. I guess my last question is this: you love to cook. What is it about sharing food with people that you love so much?
2: When I go to the kitchen, I forget myself. I cook from my heart. Like, I put all my love in the cooking. Like, I love cooking.
20: Yeah. All right, Safa, listen, I can't leave without you telling me about the food here because it smells fantastic. What's on today's menu?
2: Thank you. People here, since I start until now, they love the shawarma and the falafel. I never take out from my menu. Shawarma. I have chicken shawarma and beef shawarma and the falafel, but the veggie one, falafel sandwich.
20: Okay.
2: And I have the rice and I have the burgon and kibbe inside beef and tabbouleh salad.
20: And you make this all by hand?
2: Yeah.
20: How busy do you get?
2: Oh, like 3 days every week for full 3 days or 4 days for the market, just.
20: Wow.
2: Yeah.
20: I don't know where you find the time.
2: It's hard. Yeah.
20: Well, listen, again, thank you. It smells fantastic. It looks delicious. Thank you so much for letting us do this today.
2: Thank you. I'm happy to you be with here.
20: That was Safa Tuome of Safa's Kitchen and producer Mary Sexton of Rink Rat Productions, Inc. Now, you can check your TV listings to see when A New Found Home, Safa's Kitchen, is playing. It's going to be on Omni TV. There is a film screening of the show that's going to happen this Wednesday, the 24th, at The Rooms. And if you want to taste Safa's food for yourself, you can check her out every weekend at the Farmer's Market in St. John's. Well, the Navigators have a busy summer of shows. Tonight, they are at the Anchor Pub in Rocky Harbor. Then it's off to Twillingate, Gander, New West Valley, Grand Falls-Windsor, and Bonavista. Here are the Navigators now with Beautiful in the Harbor.

0: I'm just looking at the list of dates for the Navigators summer tour. Oh my goodness. There's a lot of dates. The rest of June, all through July, August, and into the end of September, all through central Newfoundland. So if you haven't checked out the Navigators or would like to, you have a lot of opportunities for sure. So there we go. Great to see them out and about. Absolutely. In the next half hour of our show, she has spent decades playing the works of others on violin. Now Lauren Smee is really exploring some new territory. We're going to get a first listen of her new EP. It's called Fledgling. That's coming up in the next half hour. Today, of course, is National Indigenous Peoples Day. Lots of events happening across the province. Here in St. John's, everything is happening at Bannerman Park. It's already underway. They had their sunrise ceremony. Throughout the day, there'll be powwow dancing, games, and performances. You want to check First Light, the website there, to get all the specific list and schedule. In Grand Falls, Windsor, you can join Halibut First Nation at the Damasduit Regional Museum from 12 to 2 today for a lot of ages, or sort of a lot of activities, rather, for all ages. In Cornerbrook from 12 to 3 at the Majestic Lawn, lots of events there with food and music and performances too. And in the Labrador Friendship Center, they're having a community event at the Leon Cooper Memorial Park. That's from 1 to 4 p.m. today. Lots of fun there. And there'll be an Indigenous craft market inside the Friendship Center also from 1 to 4. There we go. It's 8 o'clock now on the island, 7:30 in most of Labrador. It's time for the news. Let's go upstairs with Andrew Hawthorne.
1: This is CBC News for Newfoundland and Labrador. I'm Andrew Hawthorne. A local filmmaker is telling the story of women living in Ukraine during the ongoing war with Russia. Brian O'Day has visited Ukraine several times since Russia's invasion in 2022. He says on his first visit, he felt filming the war was no different than what you would see on the news. That's when he realized the story he wanted to tell was one of the resilience of Ukrainian women.
2: Because they're holding the culture together, they're holding the family together, they're holding the country together while their men are at the front in hospital or dead. And what they're doing is extraordinary. What Russia's trying to do is eliminate the culture of Ukraine. Say there's no such thing as Ukraine. And I can tell you there is such a thing as Ukraine, and I learned it by being there.
1: O'Day says he spent a month in hospital in Ukraine speaking to women who had lost limbs in the conflict. He said many of them asked him personally to not let the world forget us. The documentary Rise, First Steps, Second Time is now on Kickstarter to raise funds to finish post-production. The Premier's office in Grand Falls, Windsor is still being used by the provincial government. CBC News learned through the office of the Premier that space is now being used by the Department of Justice and Public Safety staff. Closing the Grand Falls, Windsor office and repurposing the $250,000 used to run it was a commitment made by the Progressive Conservatives during the 2025 election. The cost for continuing operations at Grand Falls, Windsor was also not provided by the Premier's office, but a spokesperson said the space is a provincially owned building. A climate mathematician from the province has been traveling to the ends of the earth trying to calculate how much time we have before glaciers collapse and sea levels rise. David Holland spoke with CBC from a glacier in Greenland where he's been doing research. Holland says the goal is to develop a mathematical forecasting model for sea level rise that's similar to weather predictions. He says human-caused greenhouse gases are possibly triggering ice melt that could lead to a rewiring of the global coastline.
3: Its impact on Newfoundland and the rest of the world would be devastating because we've built so much coastal infrastructure. Perhaps a billion people at least live in the coastline of the world, and their habitat as well as marine ecosystems will be threatened by this change that we may have triggered.
1: Holland figures it'll take another decade to collect all the data necessary to be able to create a forecasting model for sea levels. He says improvements in technology, such as smart underwater drones, could quickly increase the amount of data that they collect. Finally, Food First NL approves of the federal government's new plan to improve food security. Last week, the Prime Minister, Mark Carney, announced a $3 billion strategy to help independent grocers across or rather access, a lower-cost local produce, develop better food storage, and break down a grocery monopoly. Josh Smee is the executive director of Food First NL. He says the plan isn't going to change the price of groceries tomorrow, but it is going to do a lot of things advocates have been asking for to set up a more resilient local supply chain for long-term change.
4: If it's an accident, if it's something like that, dear, where the person is injured, time's of the essence, and this can actually help save lives big time.
1: That was the incorrect clip once again.
5: It can be really difficult for food producers who are often small, especially in a province like this, to get their food to people who want to eat it. And it can be really difficult for independent stores to purchase that food because there's a bit of a missing middle in between people producing and people who want to buy it. And a lot of this strategy, I think one of the most interesting parts, is focused on helping fill that in a little bit.
1: Smee says Canada doesn't currently have the capacity to replace all the food it gets from the U.S. with domestic food sources. However, the federal target to increase domestic food from 75% to 85% is doable. Finally, for the second straight year, a Canadian team has captured the Calder Cup. The trophy was awarded to the winning team in the American Hockey League. And this week in Toronto, the Marlies, the Maple Leafs AHL affiliate, beat the Chicago Wolves 4-3, clinching their final series in five games. It's just the fourth time in the past 20 years a Canadian team has claimed the Calder Cup. That's your CBC News for Newfoundland and Labrador at this hour. You can find updates all the time at cbc.ca/NL. I'm Andrew Hawthorne.
0: Thanks again, Andrew, and welcome back to Weekend AM. We're at 5 minutes after 8 o'clock on the island, 25 before 5 in most of Labrador. I'm Martin Jones. Happy Sunday to you. Coming up in this half hour, we're going to get a first listen of Lauren Smee's new EP. It's her debut EP. It's called Fledgling. It really explores how she's sort of breaking into new ground. She's used to playing works of others on violin, and now she's leaning into the fiddle a little bit. We're going to hear that coming up. Right now in St. John's, it's 9 degrees and some light drizzle. Lewisport, light drizzle and 6. Gander also having some light drizzle and 6 right now. In Buckins, it is 7 degrees. Mostly cloudy skies in Deer Lake and 7. Cloudy skies and 6 in St. Anthony. Happy Valley, Goose Bay, cloudy and 8 right now. Nain is cloudy and 4 degrees. And let's see here. In Labrador City, partly cloudy and 9 degrees.
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0: Well, the life of a classically trained violinist can be rigorous, but Lauren Smee has found a new love and freedom with her instrument, one she never really even imagined she would have. She just released her debut EP of original fiddle tunes. It's called Fledgling. And here to tell us more, Lauren Smee joins me in studio for First Listen. Good morning to you.
7: Good morning.
0: You are very active in the local music scene here. Remind us of some of the people that you play with.
7: Well, for about 15 years, I played with the Newfoundland Symphony Orchestra full time, and I've been stepping back from that a bit, but I still sub with them, and they're still a big part of my musical family. And I'm also in a band called Sookie Couch Girls, and we play sort of bluegrass-inspired folk singer-songwriter. It's kind of a mix of genres, which is something that I love. We have a lot of fun.
0: Sookie Couch Girls, by the way, might be my favorite band name.
7: It's a great band name. Yeah, I can't take credit for it. That's my bandmate, Megan McCarthy, who coined the term.
0: So good.
7: Yeah.
0: You're also a music teacher as well.
7: Yeah, I teach violin lessons and with both groups with the Suzuki program and privately. And I teach something called body mapping, which is helping musicians to prevent or recover from playing related strain and injury and pain through education about healthy movement.
0: We're going to talk more about body mapping a little bit later because I'm fascinated by this. But I want to talk about what inspired you to do a solo venture this time.
7: Yeah, well, actually, I had been for a few years now, I've been branching out. I've always listened to tons of different types of music, but for a long time, I really only played classical music, and it felt sort of like it didn't reflect fully who I am in terms of the music that I love, but that was the music I knew how to play. But for a few years now, I've been trying different styles. And a couple of years ago, my husband got me a gift certificate to a recording studio for Christmas. And it was really well timed because it was something that I was starting to think about, but I wouldn't have done it for myself.
0: Right.
7: So it was a really great gift. It was a little boost because I had to figure out what to do with it. So I spent the better part of a year really just like thinking and playing around with sound. I had been getting into fiddle and improvisation and wanting to get into jazz. And I just eventually tunes started coming out. And and then I got a grant from Musicanel to go to Toronto and have some like a sort of a week of immersion lessons with Anne Letterman, an amazing fiddler in Toronto who plays in a band with Christina Smith, who's been an amazing mentor to me as a teacher. And I had heard Anne on at the folk festival talking about a tune she had written, and something about the way that she spoke about it helped trigger me. One of my tunes, it was like, oh yeah, that's another way people can write music.
0: I want to get to some of the music.
7: Sure.
0: We have a song called A Jig to the Torn Gats Ready. Mm-hmm. What do we need to know about the song?
7: This is the first tune I wrote for the album. It's just a classic jig. It's a really happy tune. I wrote it on a ship. I was very fortunate to get to travel on the Adventure Canada trip to the Torn Gat Mountains in Greenland a few years ago with my family. And that was just a really special experience, and getting to see those mountains, which I know that so many people, even who have ancestry in that area, don't get to see them. So I felt really privileged to get that experience, and I found it healing in some ways. And I don't know, I was just really happy and I wrote a tune.
0: All right. Here is Lauren Smee now with A Jig to the Torn Gats.

0: Well, that was A Jig to the Torn Gats by Lauren Smee from her debut release called Fledgling. Lauren joins me now in studio. Along with being a musician, you mentioned earlier something called body mapping. What is that?
1: So body mapping is a method of movement education designed for musicians, because a lot of musicians have playing related strain and injury, fatigue, tension. This is a very physical thing that we do. But unlike dancers and athletes, what we don't tend to have is a lot of education and training about how the body moves and how the bones and muscles work together so that we can play most efficiently and most effectively working with the body the way it's designed. So I came to this through my own injuries when I was a student. And I'm from Toronto originally, and I came to Newfoundland for the first time in 2007 for the Tuckamore Chamber Music Festival.
0: Right.
1: And I was a young artist with the festival, and I got to work with Nancy Dawn at the from the music school here, a wonderful violin teacher, and Jennifer Johnson, who at the time was the only body mapping teacher in Canada. It was still a very new field at the time. I had never encountered anything like that. And it was really life-changing, and I realized that it was going to be possible for me to play without pain. And so I moved here so I could work with the two of them, and went to school at Munn and did my body mapping training with Jennifer, and got to the point where I could play free of pain. And the wonderful thing about it is that when you start to release this muscular tension and find ways that the body really moves more freely, not only does it feel better to play, but it sounds better. Huh. And so I was able to reach musical goals that I had felt like I wasn't going to get to. I was having that experience of like, banging your head against a brick wall. You're practicing, you're trying so hard, and you're not getting there. And through body mapping, I was able to unlock those barriers so that I could make music that sounded the way I wanted it to sound.
0: This is fascinating, because we don't think of the physicality of mm-hmm. playing an instrument and the possibility of injury or playing through chronic pain like that, too. Mm-hmm. I mean, it changed how you played. It changed how we listen to your music as well.
1: Absolutely. I wouldn't be a musician today, I don't think, if I hadn't encountered body mapping. I was on the point of quitting. And so now I teach body mapping because I want to help other musicians the way that that body mapping helped me. I'm so grateful that I get to be a musician. After my first session with Jennifer, it was in a group, like a master class, and I was really emotional after, and she came and sat down next to me and she said, playing the violin is too much fun, to be in pain. And, yeah. And I remember thinking, oh, I forgot it could be fun. It hasn't been fun in a while, but it reminded me that it could be fun. And, it just keeps getting more fun.
0: I mean, wow. Okay. I mean, you take something that is your joy and your passion. Mm. Imagine actually enjoying it as
1: yeah.
0: well, right?
1: Yeah.
0: My goodness. Can we play another song?
1: Yes, please.
0: This one is called Kari's Song. What should we know about it?
1: So I wrote this in memory of my dear friend, Kari Coco, who died 4 years ago. And, I was grieving. She died by her own choosing, which is really hard thing to process when you lose a friend that way. But she was a wonderful person who was so full of life and so giving. It was like she had used up 80 years worth of life in her 40 years. And so I had been trying to come up with something to do to remember her by. I was trying to write a song, but I'm not really a songwriter, and it wasn't going anywhere. And then I heard Ann Letterman talking at the folk festival about a tune that she had written called My Friend Michael. And she spoke about how for generations and generations, people have been writing tunes in memory of people they've lost. And so those, even though we don't necessarily know all the people whose names are attached to these tunes anymore, their spirit lives on through this music. And I realized instantly, because I played music with Kari, she was a musician, and we played tunes together. And I actually also was teaching her fiddle lessons in the last few years of her life. And wow. So I knew exactly what kind of music she loved. And I instantly thought, oh, I could write a tune that would feel like Kari. And this tune just kind of came out. As soon as I started to play it, I knew that it was a tune that we would have played together and that she would have loved. So I hope it captures the way I feel about her and the kind of person she was.
0: All right. I'm excited to play this. This is Lauren Smee with a song called Kari's Tune.

0: 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You just heard there Kari's tune by Lauren Smee from her EP called Fledgling. Lauren is my guest this week on First Listen. Fledgling, that's the title of the album. Talk a little bit about the title.
1: Well, I think I wanted it to feel like the start of something. This album to me feels like the beginning of me making music that is my own music and reflects, you know, the entirety of who I am and the kind of music that I love. I hope it's only the first album and that there will be many more. So I thought of a little baby bird taking its first, attempts at flight. Like that's how this album feels. It's like my baby steps of putting my music out into the world. And I was fortunate to get to record it with friends. I mentioned my friend Carol Bestfather, all of the tunes are arranged for two violins or two fiddles. And so she played the second parts with me, which was a real treat we've played together for a long time. It was just really wonderful to get to record with her. And Peter Smith was the one who did the recording. And so we did it in his house with his wonderful microphone. It was all very live off the floor kind of feel. And so we just did it in one weekend, and it was a great experience to get to, just really felt like making music with friends and friends whose artistic judgment I trust and who really knew what I wanted to do, understood what I was trying to do with the tunes, and then just gave everything to help me create that sound. So, it's been a wonderful experience.
0: I understand your daughter also helped with the album art.
1: She sure did. Wow. Tamsin Smee. Her first album, art, probably not her last. It felt very appropriate to have for this fledgling album that feels like, I'm turning 40 this summer, but it also feels like, I'm a baby bird starting my new phase of musical life. Anyway, so it felt like having a child's drawing on the album just felt perfect. And she was so keen to do it. So yeah, I love that little picture.
0: Let's finish on one more song. What do you think? This is called Flight of Fancy. Tee it up for us.
1: Okay, so this is a little less of a fiddle tune, more of a swing jazz inspired violin duet. Flight of Fancy, it felt like a flight of fancy in that it was born from like imagining like, what if I could write a swing tune? Cause I love swing jazz. I don't have a huge background in playing it, but I want to. So I just sort of imagined that I could and wrote this tune. And I love it so much. It's a really fun little tune. And, I think that's all I need to say about it.
0: All right. Lauren, listen, thank you so much for coming into the studio to give us the first listen. We really appreciate it.
1: Thank you so much for having me.
0: That was Lauren Smee giving us a first listen to her EP called Fledgling. Here now is Flight of Fancy.

0: Big thanks to Lawrence Mee for coming in studio to give us a first listen to her EP, Fledgling. Really enjoyed having a chat with her. We always love doing that first listen segment, too. It's a great chance to really sit down and have a chat, a real chat, with a musician and to hear their music and to get their perspectives on where all those sounds came from, right? It's a real treat to get to do it. I hope you enjoy it, too. Happening today in Grand Falls, Windsor, Pride Grand Falls, Windsor are hosting a drag brunch. It starts at 11 o'clock, runs till 1 p.m. It's an all-ages event. It's featuring the talents of J'adore, Fifi Fofum, and Vamp Vira. Tickets are $50 or $60 for the VIP. It includes the brunch, tea, coffee, and lemonade, things like that. It's the very first drag brunch in Grand Falls, Windsor. They say they're very, very excited about it. For more information, you can check them out on social media or email gfwpride@gmail.com. Lots of events happening, of course, for National Indigenous Peoples Day. If you're in the St. John's area, it's all happening at Bannerman Park throughout the day today. You want to go to First Light's webpage, and they'll have a full detailed itinerary there. In Grand Falls, Windsor, you can join Halibut First Nation at the Damasduit Regional Museum from 12 to 2 for an all-ages event. Food, music, and performances. Similar thing happening for all ages in Corner Brook on the Majestic Lawn from 12 to 3. And the Labrador Friendship Center, they're having their community event at the Leon Cooper Memorial Park from 1 to 4 today. Be food, prizes, games. It's a great time. And there's also be an Indigenous craft market happening inside the Friendship Center also from 1 to 4 p.m. So lots of ways to mark a very, very important day. We still have one more half hour of Weekend AM to come, but right now, it's time for the news.
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4: This is World Report. Good morning. I'm Kate McKenna in Ottawa. Today is National Indigenous Peoples Day. Across the country, Canadians are celebrating the history and contributions of First Nations, Inuit, and Métis peoples. But in Atlantic Canada, the day carries a profound historical milestone. Mi'kmaq leaders and historians are gathering to mark three centuries since the signing of the very first Peace and Friendship Treaty. While the anniversary celebrates a foundational alliance, it also underscores a centuries-long legal struggle to force the Crown to uphold its promises. The CBC's Siza Mohan has the story from Halifax.
5: 300 years is a great milestone for these treaties.
6: For Philip Prosper, captain on the Mi'kmaq Grand Council, it's a day to celebrate, a historic anniversary in Annapolis Royal. 300 years ago, the Mi'kmaq Grand Council signed the first Peace and Friendship Treaty, a treaty meant to end hostilities between the British and Wabanaki nations, while allowing the Wabanaki to continue hunting, fishing, and gathering.
5: These are rights that the Innu have had since time immemorial.
6: The day is also a reminder of the struggle to uphold the rights guaranteed in the treaties. Don Julian is a historian and a captain. He points to Grand Chief Gabriel Sillaboy, who was charged in 1927 with hunting out of season.
7: Lawyers really didn't want to defend him, so they didn't understand the treaty. But the Grand Chief knew all about it.
6: Sillaboy lost the case. 90 years later, Nova Scotia pardoned him and apologized for the treaty denial he faced. Julian also remembers Donald Marshall Jr.'s court case. He was charged in 93 for fishing and selling eels without a commercial license.
7: September 15, 1999, the decision came down. 5 out of 7 Supreme Court judges agreed.
6: The Supreme Court ultimately affirmed a treaty right to earn a moderate livelihood from fishing, but the decision was later narrowed with regulations attached to these rights. Grand Captain Andale Denny wants to see treaty commissioner positions in Canada to help the government understand their role in treaty relationships.
8: Every time

0: And that is the latest national and international news from World Report. 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I'm Kate McKenna. 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
1: Good morning. Welcome back now to the final half hour of Weekend AM for the Sunday, June the 21st edition. I'm your host, Martin Jones. Happy Sunday to you. Coming up in this half hour, fatherhood from a Mi'kmaq point of view. We're going to speak with one dad who and find out how he thinks this day is really all about community. Right now in Mount Pearl, light drizzle and fog and plus 9 degrees. Bonavista Vista is at 7. There's some light drizzle in Botwood with 6 degrees as the temperature. Lassie is at 4. The city of Cornerbrook is now at 7 degrees. St. Anthony is at 6. There is some cloudy skies and 9 in Wabush. Plus 4 in Hopedale right now. And light rain and 6 in Mary's Harbor. And you look at those temperatures and it might be hard to believe that today, well, it's the summer solstice, according to the calendar anyway. It's also National Indigenous Peoples Day, and it's also Father's Day. And while Father's Day is a custom of the last century, one dad in Gander says these days are connected in more ways than people might think. Weekend AM's Melissa Tobin met Frank Scared in his backyard for a chat.
2: My name is Frank Scared. I'm recently retired from the provincial government of a few decades of working in forestry. And I guess I look at myself as a Mi'kmaq man, originally from a small town in outside of Cornerbrook, Mount Moriah. Still had deep connections to the Bay of Islands and things like this. But at the same time, I had deep connections here in Gander, in the Gander Lake, the Northwest and Southwest Gander, those types of things. And I guess I'm the father of two really wonderful young women. And I'm the grandfather of an amazing, precocious 9-year-old.
3: So that keeps you pretty busy.
2: Yeah, I guess so. Yeah.
3: And so, you know, we're reflecting on Father's Day and reflecting on National Indigenous Peoples Day. Two different days, but how do you think about them together?
2: Well, I guess I never really thought about it until maybe someone called me. Really, they're more connected than I think we would really look at, because National Indigenous Peoples Day is kind of like a celebration of Indigenous culture, and I probably will use the word Mi'kmaq more than Indigenous. It highlights the fact that the Mi'kmaq people have a defined culture. The Mi'kmaq people have been here forever. The Mi'kmaq people have a unique community-based structure whereby, you know, it doesn't really matter who may be a dad or maybe an uncle or maybe a mom or whatever, but we support each other in the community. And that really blends in with being a dad. You know, I guess I grew up, as some people know and some people don't, in a single-parent family. My mom was a mother, a father, a I don't know what else, a cook, a cleaner, everything. And I guess to some extent, I've been involved with I don't usually say these words, but love my life for 40 years now. 40 years, wow. Anyway, we've raised the two girls here in Gander, and the granddaughter is here in Gander. And to some extent, I don't necessarily look at that I'm the biological father of two daughters and a granddaughter. You know, being a dad to them is more than that. Being a dad to other people in the community, and that's really where the Mi'kmaq culture comes to be. You know, we often hear the terms auntie in our culture. A lot of them are not our biological auntie, or uncle is another term. A lot of them are not our biological uncle. You know, and we're not talking about blended families or none of this, which somewhat comes to be, but at the end of the day, in the Mi'kmaq culture, we're part of the greater community. We're part of the environment. And you know, when Sunday comes, I struggle with it being a day. I really do. Because, you know, the same thing, say Mother's Day. Given that it's connected this year on the same day, it really should open most of our eyes that the Mi'kmaq culture, and from what I understand, many other Indigenous cultures are the same way, that you know, what's the term, that it takes a village to raise a child? That's not really like a little saying. That's our thing. That's our culture. That's who we are. And as we go forward, you know, maybe in modern times, it's concern about, you know, you got to watch what you do with other people's children and all that. And that's fair. That's very fair. But I know for myself, like, you know, that it really is important. And, you know, one thing we didn't talk about earlier, but like a few years back, one thing we learned here in this community that there was not a family resource center. So something that myself and one of my daughters did was help create the Family Resource Center. And to some extent, that's an extension of the philosophy, I think, of Mi'kmaq people, that that when we see a need, we don't wonder about who should fix the need. Guess what? You just kind of get in and just move forward with it. So
3: as a dad, you had a lot of support from your community.
2: Absolutely, yeah. And even growing up, like, you know, I might have been in a single parent family, but I don't know how many dads I had. They were just not my biological dad, right? Many of them were my father's brothers, but they weren't just that, were members of the community. And, you know, things, once again, like, I like the outdoors, so, you know, whether you were taught might be how to set rabbit snares or navigate in the woods or anything of this nature. And I've done the same thing with my kids and their friends and things of this nature. And sometimes I'm probably a little more open than some other parents are, but that's okay too. Outdoors is definitely my comfort zone. And as we move forward, and we constantly work towards doing and sharing the knowledge that we gain as we grow older.
3: And what lessons do you think you've learned as a dad, whether for your kids or even helping raise others?
2: Obviously, everybody's opinion counts. Having a lot of people calls it patience. I don't necessarily use the word patience. I use the philosophy that, like I say, everybody's opinions, everybody's moods. Like I often say, it's okay to have a bad day. How you deal with that bad day is how we grow, right? Or even in the sense of like you say, you know, I'm 60 years of age now, but I still learn from other moms and dads how to be a better, I used the word parent maybe, but the parent is in a greater context, is not just necessary to my two biological daughters and granddaughter.
3: Mm. And so what do you think are the most important lessons to pass on?
2: Oh, my God. Anyway, maybe quite simply that obviously being a biological father is important, but it's not the only thing that's important. Obviously, everybody's opinions, whether you're the dad or the child, it really matters. And also, probably most important of all of it is that we all continue to learn, and we all need to continue to share what we've learned, and to share widely and freely.
3: And, you know, it's hard to pick maybe one moment, but what have been some of your favorite moments of being a dad?
2: Well, this is getting hard. Well, obviously, you know, when my children were born, all of those, like, I could forget today, 6 months ago, 10 years ago, 40 years ago. But I remember when each of my children and my granddaughter was born. Those are definite these things. But, like, I keep saying also, like, when that kid that is looking for a little bit of knowledge or a little bit of sharing or whatever, and you're able to teach, share that, those are extremely memorable points too, you know?
3: Mm. And, you know, you talked a lot about earlier about, you know, how important Mi'kmaq culture is to who you are, your being, how you live your life. What are some of the things that we all can learn from Mi'kmaq culture, particularly dads, to, you know, help create a better world?
2: Well, I think, you know, as a general piece in the Mi'kmaq culture, like, we're not the supreme beings. You know, we're part of the natural environment. And I think if we all had that philosophy in everything we do, whether it's your home life, whether it's school, whether it's work, whether it's volunteering, or whether it's in the outdoors, we're just part of the environment. And we're not more special, we're not less special, we're just part of it.
3: Anything else you'd like to add? Anything else you forgot?
2: Really, I guess I would say thank you for the opportunity to kind of connect something that's so important to me, being a dad, and being, I guess, a male in a broader community context, but also in the fact that highlighting that, you know, the Mi'kmaq in the Mi'kmaq culture, many years ago, we didn't refer to it as Mi'kmaq or Mi'kmaq culture or anything of this nature. It's just who we were, what we did, what we believed in, and that type of thing. So thanks for the opportunity.
3: And what will you be doing today on Sunday?
2: Most likely, me being me, is I can't settle very well. So I don't know what I will be doing, but I'll be doing something. My wife and is a major part of my life, and my two daughters and granddaughter, and like you say, probably doing something to support the Family Resource Center. I do like the woods, so if I have my way, I'll probably be somewhere close to water doing something. If I know.
3: And do you normally get a Father's Day gift?
2: I'm not a big gift. Like I'll be asked, what do you want and everything. And it must be the most frustrating thing in the world because my answer is always nothing. It might be cheesy, but just having my family around and the extended family around, that's pretty cool. Mm-hmm. So that's plenty of a gift for me.
3: Awesome. Well, thank you so much, Frank.
2: You're welcome. Thanks again.
1: That's Frank Skerrid speaking there with our own Melissa Tobin about Father's Day from a Mi'kmaq point of view. So a big happy Father's Day to Frank and all the dads and dad figures out there, and a happy National Indigenous Peoples Day as well. Well, of course, today, you know, dads are going to get the presents, the phone calls, maybe even a homemade card. Lots of love, hopefully. Earlier this week, CBC's Amy Feehan paid a visit to Pasadena Place to find out what the kids love most about their dads.
4: He's really fun to play with, and he's very funny.
5: Yeah? What's some of the jokes that he tells?
4: Mostly dad jokes.
5: Mostly dad jokes? Do you like dad jokes?
4: Yeah. I don't know.
5: You don't know? Nothing comes to mind? You can't think of anything?
4: No. He's really nice to me.
5: Is he? How's he nice to you? What does he do?
4: He cuddles me every night.
5: Henry, what do you love most about your dad?
6: Chopping wood and playing baseball.
5: Chopping wood and playing baseball. Do you chop wood with your dad a lot?
6: Yeah.
5: You guys have a wood stove?
6: Yeah.
5: Hey, Hannah, and you are Henry's sister?
7: Yeah.
5: And you guys share the same dad. What do you love about your dad?
7: I love when me and my dad go chopping wood.
5: You guys also chop wood? Well, it sounds like your dad puts you guys to work, getting you out chopping wood. Do you do that a lot?
7: Yeah.
5: Yeah? What do you like about chopping wood?
7: Because I get to put it in the fire. And I love how me and my dad go skating because we do tricks.
5: Are you a figure skater?
7: Yeah.
5: Okay. And what about in the summer? It's getting warmer out now. What are you guys going to do now that you can't go skating?
7: We're going to go to the insectarium.
5: Oh, wow. When are you going to the insectarium?
7: Tomorrow, and I'm going to see axolotls.
5: Oh, wow. Are you excited?
7: Yeah.
5: What do you like about axolotls?
7: I like when they're furry, and I like how they're pretty.
5: Oh, yeah, they're really pretty. Is there anything you like to do with him?
8: Go on side-by-side rides.
5: Do you do that a lot?
8: Yeah.
5: What do you like about going on side-by-side?
8: That I have my own side-by-side.
5: And you go with your dad, so do you drive behind him?
8: Yeah, but he drives on the roads because I'm not allowed to drive on the road.
5: Of course.
7: I play with him.
5: What kind of games do you play?
7: We play tag.
5: Is that your favorite game?
7: No, there's other ones.
5: What's some of your other things that you play with your dad?
7: Hide and seek.
5: Okay. Which is your favorite, hide and seek or tag?
7: Hide and seek.
5: Yeah? Is your dad really good at hide and seek?
7: Yeah.
5: Are you better than him, though?
7: Yeah.
5: Yeah?
9: And he's helpful.
5: He's helpful? What does he help you with?
9: My math.
5: Like homework and stuff. Is he good at math?
9: Kind of.
5: Kind of, yeah. Are you guys doing anything for Father's Day this weekend? Are you getting anything for your dad?
7: Yeah, we're going to make him a card, and we're going to give him some food because it's Father's Day.
5: Oh, wow. What kind of food are you going to make him?
7: Chicken fingers and french fries.
5: Chicken fingers and french fries. That sounds delicious. I bet you he's going to love that. Is that your favorite food?
7: Yeah.
5: Is it his too?
7: Yeah.
5: Sounds like you have a lot in common with your dad. Do you love your dad a lot?
7: Yeah.
5: What does your dad do?
10: It's either gold mine or diamond mine.
5: Gold or diamond?
10: Yeah. In Buckins.
5: Does he go away a bit?
11: Yeah, for 2 weeks.
12: Oh, for 2 weeks. Do you miss him while he's gone?
11: Yeah. But now, since he's not in Ontario for his work, he goes there. He comes back longer than he goes to work. In Ontario, he'd be at work longer than he'd be home.
12: Oh, that's awesome, Henry. So is he home now?
11: No, he's gone.
12: Oh, is he going to be here this weekend, or is he still going to be away?
11: He's going to still be away.
12: Are you going to call him this weekend, wish him a happy Father's Day?
11: Yeah. He calls me on the house phone.
12: Oh, okay.
11: So we don't have no FaceTime.
12: Oh, okay. You guys still have a landline?
11: Yeah.
12: Oh, wow. Okay. Well, I hope you can call your dad soon, and thank you so much for talking with me, Henry.
11: Okay, I'd probably call him on Father's Day.
12: Okay.
1: 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Happy Father's Day to you all again.

0: That's Keen with Somewhere Only We Know. That was one of my dad's favorite songs. Well, that brings us to the end of another week here at Weekend AM. So big thanks to all of our colleagues here at CBC that made contributions this week to our show. Thanks to Melissa Tobin, our producer. Big thanks to Carl Hodder, our associate producer and technician. And the biggest thanks of all to you for making us part of your weekends. We truly appreciate it. I'm Martin Jones. Enjoy the rest of your weekend. Happy Father's Day. Happy National Indigenous Peoples Day to you as well. Have a great week. We'll talk to you next weekend. Atlantic Voice with Lindsay Bird is coming up after the news.
1: This is CBC News for Newfoundland and Labrador. I'm Andrew Hawthorne. A local filmmaker is telling the story of women living in Ukraine during the ongoing war with Russia. Brian O'Day has visited Ukraine several times since Russia's invasion in 2022. He says on his first visit, he felt filming the war was no different than what you would see on the news. That's when he realized the story he wanted to tell was of the resilience of Ukrainian women.
2: Because they're holding the culture together, they're holding the family together, they're holding the country together while their men are at the front in hospital or dead. And what they're doing is extraordinary. What Russia's trying to do is eliminate the culture of Ukraine. Say there's no such thing as Ukraine. And I can tell you there is such a thing as Ukraine, and I learned it by being there.
1: O'Day says he spent a month in a hospital in Ukraine speaking to women who had lost limbs in the conflict. He said many of them asked him personally to not let the world forget us. The documentary, Rise, First Step, Second Time, is now on Kickstarter to raise funds to finish post-production. The Premier's office in Grand Falls, Windsor, is still being used by the provincial government. CBC News learned through the office of the Premier that the space is now being used by the Department of Justice and Public Safety staff. Closing the Grand Falls, Windsor office and repurposing the $250,000 used to run it was a commitment made by the Progressive Conservatives during the 2025 election. But whether they followed through on that commitment after forming government was not made clear. The cost for continuing operations at Grand Falls, Windsor was also not provided by the Premier's office. However, a spokesperson did say the space is a provincially owned building. Finally, a hockey player from Deer Lake and the captain of the Charlottetown Islanders is making a big impact both on and off the ice. Marcus Kiersey is being recognized for his community involvement. He's just been honored with not one but two major humanitarian awards from both the Canadian Hockey League and the Quebec Maritimes Junior Hockey League. Part of his effort was a program he runs called Kiersey's Kids.
3: Well, I think after I got 1 year under my belt, I really wanted to contribute a little more to the community after being a little more comfortable and seeing how the community can really embrace community involvement like it did in my first year. And I sat down with my family, I guess, and we just thought of an idea on what would be nice and what the community would appreciate.
1: Kiersey says the idea has grown over his time with the team. He also visits schools and takes part in practices for youth hockey teams in the area. That's your news. I'm Andrew Hawthorne.
4: It doesn't get much more peaceful than this. The morning sun on your face, a canoe stirring the surface of a lake. Hidden away in Nova Scotia's backcountry, there's a handful of wooden cabins. Some of them are upwards of a century old. And they're open to the public. Anyone can sleep there, if you can find them. You see, they aren't exactly advertised. I'm Lindsay Bird, and this is Atlantic Voice. And today we have an encore episode of Atlantic Voice. A trip to these sort of secret cabins. It's a story that just won an Edward R. Murrow Award for Excellence in Sound. This audio adventure into the wilderness comes to us from the CBC's Dave Irish. Here's his documentary. It's called Monuments of the Backcountry.
5: Okay, so I became a dad exactly 1 month before the first presumptive cases of COVID-19 were announced in Nova Scotia. Then came lockdown. I was doing just about anything to maintain a little sanity in those first few months. I remember one evening, my wife and I finally got our son to sleep. We hit the couch and flipped on the TV. YouTube's algorithm had noticed my recent searches for 12 hours of babbling brook sounds and other mental health hacks. It fed me a video titled, "The Most Remote Cabin in Nova Scotia, Canada."
6: All right. I am out of the managed area. From here on out, the portages are going to just be maintained by people like me and you. A lot more rugged.
5: I was hooked. What were these places? Where were these places? I needed to find out, but it would take 5 years before I'd have my chance to go.
7: These cabins deserve respect because they're a safe haven for people that are out in the woods that could be in serious trouble. I wouldn't say life and death, but people rely on these spots.
5: This is Noah Booth, content creator behind Northern Scavenger.
7: With the YouTube channel, I hope to inspire others to get out and explore in a way that's sustainable and helps promote and protect our backcountry.
5: We're sitting in his backyard. There's a cloud of mosquitoes buzzing around his head, but he doesn't seem bothered. He's had a lot of practice ignoring them.
7: What I love almost as much as being on a wilderness trip is the anticipation of being on the trip. I get those jitters when you realize all you have, all you need for this trip is what you have in your back or with you, what you have in your canoe. And there's just a sense of freedom that you don't necessarily get with your 9-to-5 life in the city.
5: Noah's in his 30s and is a part-time geologist. The rest of the time, he seeks out backcountry adventures in and out of Nova Scotia. But his videos about these public cabins are some of his most popular, reaching hundreds of thousands of viewers. I'm clearly not the only one interested.
7: Every one of these cabins has a wood stove, a couple bunks, a table. That's just about it. It's bare bones. And they all have a similar design, but they're all still very different. They all have their own character. Some of them are about 100 years old or so. And you know that because there's writing on the walls.
8: When you say writing on the wall, you're not being metaphorical. You're actually meaning it's carved into the wood.
7: Physically in the wood. Bob Smith. Bob Smith was here in 1922.
6: They were not calling for rain this weekend. But you never know. So it's always good practice to always...
5: His cabin videos always include the journey, the challenges of getting to these sites, because it's not easy.
6: Hopefully that's the end of the rain.
5: But if they've got anything in common, it's that he never says where they are.
7: Yeah, there's an unspoken rule not to name drop cabins through social media, because Nova Scotia is such a small place and social media tends to blow up spots. What a lot of people don't want, including myself, is these places overrun by people, that you can't even go there without a lineup of folks. And I do have a moral dilemma if I'm doing the cabin a service or I'm actually hindering its magic by people going out there because of me. And I don't know if I figured it out, but I do know that I won't name drop cabins online. So a lot of these places, there's no online information. So it's word of mouth, or you just stumble upon it.
5: All right. I'm going to respect that unspoken rule, too.
7: What makes these cabins special is what also makes it uncertain if you'll get a spot. Because there's no online booking, and it's first come, first serve. But you're not going to know if someone's there until you maybe spend an entire day canoeing and portaging back there. So because of that, it's really important to have a backup plan. Always bring a tent, a tarp, and a plan B.
5: I'm starting to understand why information about these cabins is hard to come by.
6: I see it.
5: The cabins Noah has visited are kitted out. They've got cooking equipment, first aid, tools. The buildings themselves don't look 100 years old, but that's because they've had help.
7: There's a handful of older folks that, if it wasn't for them, these cabins wouldn't exist today. They are the souls of these cabins still. And if it wasn't for them, these cabins they'd be unusable now, because it takes a lot of work to maintain a household, let alone a cabin in the middle of the woods.
5: I had to meet these stewards and to see their work firsthand. So I started by getting 4-meter-wide maps printed where the remaining cabins stand. I pinned them up and highlighted routes. If there'd been a web of red string, it could have been one of those investigation board tropes you see on cop shows. I could finally see where I needed to go.
8: You mind reading that one more time?
9: Yeah. We were all stupid and left 2 a.m. for home because Brian forgot his teddy bear. Okay.
5: I'm standing over the shoulder of Deshaun Sudeck. We're in the kitchen of his Halifax home. He's reading the entries from a cabin logbook dated 1992.
9: Just like a hotel. Camp clean and left in same condition. Most of these cabins have a logbook. So I try to make sure that there's always a new one if the old logbook is almost full.
5: Looking after these public cabins is part of his work with Canoe Kayak Nova Scotia.
9: But it's part of our 2025 work plan. Every year we have a work plan, portages campsites and these cabins, you know, what needs to be done. Yeah, it's important to keep up these cabins and just to maintain the, you know, the memory of what happened there and why they were built and why they were staffed for so long.
5: In the late 1920s, Nova Scotia protected three big swaths of land by forming the Tobiatic, Liscomb, and Waverly Game Sanctuaries, and they hired wardens to patrol them. Over the years, many cabins were built for these wardens.
9: When you read about the history and why they were built, you know, and how these game wardens used to stay there and some of their sort of issues, you know, about porcupines eating their canoes, you know, that sort of stuff. It seems like small stuff, but in those days, 1920s, 1930s, 40s, 50s, 60s, there was no GPS, no, it was, you know, no helicopters.
5: According to an early government report I read, 19 cabins were built across the three sanctuaries. But after that time, details are fuzzy.
9: I never found an official list of all the cabins for some reason. But sometimes the names of the cabins are not quite stable, though, that people refer to them by different names.
5: In the back half of the 20th century, as roads and transportation developed, the cabins weren't needed the way they used to be.
9: Years ago, they were quite quick to burn them if they were deemed to be a liability, and they were deemed to be beyond repair, which is a bit subjective. But that hasn't happened for the last 20 years, and the ones that remain are perhaps more isolated.
5: Adventurous campers began visiting and couldn't stay away. And that's where the volunteers came in. Deshaun has participated and sometimes led teams to these sites. In cooperation with government, these work parties are driven to make sure the remaining cabins don't suffer the same fate. Hauling in supplies, food, tools, days and weeks worth of labor, however many trips it takes to places where not many people go. On a beautiful, sunny morning in late spring, I find myself in the stern of a canoe, snaking through a river not 2 meters wide in parts. My colleague and videographer George is in the bow. Mayflies are on the cusp of emerging. We're following 75-year-old Bernie Levy.
10: Stay on the left side.
5: Who's just ahead of us in his cedar strip canoe. The word warden is spelled out across his bow.
10: You're using that paddle incorrectly, by the way.
11: What?
10: You're using that paddle incorrectly.
11: What do you mean?
5: Levy is taking us to a warden's cabin he first visited in 2014. We cross rivers, lakes, and marshes. The second of two portages is 350 meters long, straight up and then straight down a muddy, rocky hill.
12: You okay?
11: Yeah.
12: Are you?
11: Yep. Let's keep moving.
5: George and I are a bit out of practice.
12: Stop.
11: Yeah, that was better.
5: The cabin is tucked away in the cove of a lake, totally hidden until you get close. It's not made of logs, but shiplap, and it's bright red. Walking up to the cabin for the first time, I'm not kidding when I say I felt a bit starstruck.
10: So welcome to one of the historic warden's cabins here in Nova Scotia. where you just feel that you're in the wilderness, far from civilization. And then you have a nice warm place to come to when you get in. When you're here, it feels like it's your own.
5: Inside, the space is rectangular. There are four bunks along the back wall. Five people would feel like a crowd in here.
10: I've been to two others, and they have remoteness, all of them, remoteness in common. And this is, I think, newer than the other two that I've visited. They're all cozy. I enjoy immensely coming here.
5: There's a guitar, solar-powered gadgets, and playing cards, in addition to the usual cooking and first aid supplies. There are two paintings of the cabin. Names and dates are scribbled and scratched all over the walls. And there's a fresh logbook with plenty of recent entries.
13: Are you worried at all about these places becoming overused?
10: Well, I'm a little concerned about it being overused, but there needs to be a balance, that's all. And part of the balance is that it's difficult to get here. So it's certainly way more visited than since we've restored it. The logbook shows that, you know, it's increased. But people are treating it well. They're liking the experience.
5: Outside above the door is a sign that reads, Warden's Cabin Rescue Project, 2014 to 2020 plus. The four Jacks.
10: The four of us were the crew that leveled the building, the initial leveling.
5: The effort earned them all nicknames. Jackhammer, Jackpost, and Jacksaw. Bernie is Jackknife.
10: We brought in, carried in a bucket, as you recall, two bottle jacks, hydraulic bottle jacks that we used to jack the cabin up.
5: It had been leaning back, resting on rocks and bog, the rear corner about 14 inches lower than the front. Not anymore.
10: I made the sign that just to, you know, commemorate our efforts and maybe inspire somebody else. So
5: there was a lot to be done. Work parties grew beyond the four. They replaced siding and repaired a leaking roof and more.
10: It doesn't feel like hard work. The roof was a challenge. It was a little more than what we expected, but we buckled down, said, no, we're going to do it. That's it.
5: Bernie points to a sign on the inside of the door that says, leave no trace, pack in, pack out. With increased visitation, he and other stewards have seen more garbage and food left behind.
10: This winter, we purged the place. They were more brutal than I was. So we got rid of a lot of canned stuff that just won't get used. So it's, you know, and propane canisters, and it's something that people tend to leave behind, and we don't understand it. And then I get kind of cranky when I got to carry out somebody else's garbage.
5: Bernie is understandably protective after all that work over 6 years. Not just of his own experiences, but for any member of the public who chooses to come here.
10: And it just enhances a lot of lives it's a great medicine for people.
14: I'm sleeping in a thousand star hotel.
10: There's a song by the Okie Dokie Brothers, Thousand Star Hotel. It's about sleeping outside, and this feels like a thousand-star hotel here.

0: We make it back to our cars before nightfall. We put on dry socks, shake hands, and go our separate ways. While that was a fulfilling trip, I couldn't help but wonder about the rest of the cabins. If at least 19 were built 100 years ago, and only a handful are left today, what happened to the others? You may have passed by some without realizing it. Here's Deshaun Sudeck of Canoe Kayak Nova Scotia.
1: The ones that are close to highways, they generally, they are not in wilderness areas, so they're controlled by DNR, which means they are locked.
0: Other cabins have been repurposed or removed.
1: Like the one at, in Waverly Game Sanctuary, it's used by Scouts Canada, so it's still in use, it's there, but it's been modified dramatically, so if you didn't know, you would never guess it's an old warden's cabin.
0: East of Halifax, along the southern boundary of what was the Liscombe Game Sanctuary, shards of glass and shingles are all that's left of a cabin locally known as the South Gate. Visitors used to check in there before traveling north through the sanctuary. The North Gate cabin, now painted white with a padlock on the door, still stands. In the vicinity is the last of the warden cabins to receive a major retrofit. Deshaun plans to be part of a work party this year to replace logs, install metal roofs, and more.
1: So that'll be a big job. You know, there are four people involved, four major people, plus people to carry supplies. And of course, we hope to get our lumber and our metal roof there before then by helicopter. And that airlift was canceled once already because the DNR helicopter was used for certain rescue activities elsewhere in the province.
0: The last trip to a public backcountry cabin is set for early July. We pack the canoe and drive 2.5 hours to a nondescript turnoff that leads to a lake. Since I'm following an unspoken rule to protect cabin locations, that's about as detailed as I'm going to get. But I'll say this, it's a perfect day to spend 3 hours on the water.
2: A canoe that has no scratch, you know what it's worth? Nothing. A canoe that has a lot of scratches, it's been around. You've seen a lot. You've visited a lot, you know?
0: This is Guy Beliveau. His brother Andre is with us today, too. Together, they have decades of backcountry experience, the last of which has been spent restoring public backcountry cabins in Nova Scotia.
2: These are important relics. There's a wow factor, okay? And then you arrive by canoe, and you walk up to the cabin, and there's the door opens, and the mind starts going back years. Who walked in through that door?
0: We start by talking about their first restoration.
3: So can you just walk us through how you became involved with the first cabin restoration project?
2: The first restoration, we received a phone call through a friend that was asking if we would help out, a group of us would help out, because they were getting pinched for time and there was a lot of work that needed to be done. And so we decided, yes, let's go help out and see what we can do.
0: He's talking about the most remote cabin in that first Northern Scavenger YouTube video I watched in those early days of the pandemic. It was the first of three cabin projects for the Beliveaus, executed by work parties of volunteers with help from the government and the Mersey Tobiatic Research Institute. Their second cabin project was a different beast.
2: The project kept going. It took us 5 years. We built it back to where it is today. And it's we often refer to it as the diamond in the rough. It's beautiful. On all these projects, we have had help from great people, volunteers from across the province. Without that, this work is not possible.
0: They needed the help. When construction began, all they had was three of the original cabin walls and a single photo to base their work off of.
2: Before I go any further, I have to say one thing. There are individuals in this province that know who they are, that have donated financially to these projects, and that goes beyond measure.
0: Their third cabin project began in 2024. It's where we're sitting now.
2: Well, we weren't going to refuse it. We had known of this one for a while. We've been camping here for on and off each year for about 30, 35 years.
0: The sun is shining on a fully stocked woodshed over Guy's shoulder, almost highlighting the fact that the cabin is well used and well looked after.
2: Overall, the structure was still sound. Once we had permission from the government, we had the okay. We basically cleaned out the inside, put a new metal roof, some gable board and batten, new bunks, new stove, new chimney, reinforced the roof, worked a bit on the veranda to get it solid.
0: It honestly looks as if they've just finished yesterday. The new wood hasn't grayed. I can see the trees reflected in the chimney's metal. Inside is minimalistic compared to the red cabin I visited in May. The original hinges and boards from the old table now adorn the walls, an homage to its past and future.
2: There's a poster inside, and it had been written specifically to encourage campers not to leave anything. What you bring in, you bring out. It's not complicated. But still, we came here early in the spring, and what do we find? We find camping gear. We find food. You know, come on. But then this time around, when we came back yesterday and we opened the door, clean as a whistle. That's beautiful.
0: Guy, Andre, and other stewards expect visitors to follow a basic etiquette.
2: It doesn't have to be a roof. It doesn't have to be bunks. It doesn't have to be a stove, a chimney, or that. Little things that people can do to help fix it. We're not all carpenters. We're not.
0: Chopping wood, cleaning up after yourself, and leaving no trace. They feel this goes a long way because...
2: We're not coming back here. Our children will. But in time, they won't. So the cycle keeps going. And you can only encourage the next generation and the following generations to keep this work going and to maintain these monuments. Think of the future. Your children, your grandchildren, other people's grandchildren that will come after you. And hopefully they'll be able to walk into these cabins and say, well, he was here. He was here 50 years ago. I remember him. You know, it could be you.
0: Guy gestures to me. And there's a flash in my mind. A reflection of how those

You've been listening to Monuments of the Backcountry, a documentary by Dave Irish with additional sound from George Satti. That story won a 2026 Edward R. Murrow Award for Excellence in Sound. Let us know what you thought of it. Atlantic Voice at cbc.ca. I'm show producer Lindsay Bird. Thanks for listening.

0: And that is the latest national and international news from World Report. 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I'm Kate McKenna. 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
1: With your Environment Canada weather update for Newfoundland and Labrador, I'm Andrew Hawthorne. For Newfoundland today, 40 to 60% chance of drizzle or showers and a high of 9 to 13. Tonight, 60% chance of showers and a low of 7. For Labrador, 40% chance of showers or drizzle, cloudy inland, and a high of 15 to 19. Tonight, clear with a low of plus 5. That's your Environment Canada weather update for Newfoundland and Labrador. I'm Andrew Hawthorne.
2: Good morning on this first day of summer and Father's Day. I'm Pia Chattopadhyay, and this is the Sunday Magazine. The U.S. and Iran have signed a deal to hopefully end the war once and for all. But now the clock is ticking for a final agreement, including on Iran's nuclear future. First up, how precarious is the road ahead, and what did this war mean for the United States? After that, on this National Indigenous Peoples Day, discover how the treaties that define our history are central to Canada's future. In hour two, it has been 10 years since the referendum that led the United Kingdom to leave the European Union. We'll look at the legacy of Brexit and what lessons it may hold for Albertans facing their separation referendum. And later on, amid economic and AI anxieties, new grads face new questions about what their future will look like. So we'll try to get to the bottom of how to find your life's work with investigative reporter Jody Cantor. It all starts right now on the Sunday Magazine. Nearly 4 months after war in the Middle East began, Iran and the United States have signed off on a memorandum of understanding to settle the conflict. But in the few days since the signing, the situation has been anything but settled. The United States is denying Iran's claim this weekend that it closed the Strait of Hormuz after Israel launched attacks in Lebanon. But there is a push to turn the 60-day ceasefire into something more permanent, with American and Iranian officials in Switzerland today for talks. Aaron David Miller is a senior fellow at the Carnegie Endowment for International Peace and a former U.S. Middle East negotiator in Republican and Democratic administrations. Aaron, good morning.
3: Morning.
2: I just laid out some of what's happened since the deal was signed just a few days ago. In your view, how durable is the agreement right now?
3: I mean, I think you need to step back and take a broader perspective, at least in my view. There is no transformative end of conflict outcome for the U.S. and the Islamic Republic. The best you can do with Iran, and the best any administration has done over time, is transaction, not transformation. And I would urge you and your listeners to keep in mind that, again, in my view, this is another round, more consequential than previous rounds, perhaps. But it's another round in an ongoing conflict that is not, that has no permanent end. It has no permanent end in large part because the regime in Tehran is pursuing a regional and a domestic agenda that fundamentally conflicts with American interests, as well, as I would argue, with most Western European interests as well. You have a brutal authoritarian repressive regime, which has become more so in the wake of its enhanced self-confidence. It's not delusional in believing that it has won this round. I don't think there's any doubt about that, despite the damage that's been done. But as long as the prevailing issue of ideology and regional influence takes precedence over prosperity and the well-being and security of 90-plus million Iranian citizens, who have very little to say in this matter, there is no transformation here between the U.S. and Iran. It is only a series of deals, short-term deals like the Joint Comprehensive Plan of Action in 2015, which this administration exited, or alternatively, a series of military confrontations as we've watched over the years.
2: And so given what you just said, we have the American Vice President, J.D. Vance, among others, now in Switzerland for talks with their Iranian counterparts today. This is a one-day meeting. What can we expect then?
3: Well, first of all, the Iranians have made clear this is not the 60-day clock, according to the Memorandum of Understanding, in which the U.S. and Iran are supposed to deal with the more difficult issues, particularly the ones pertaining to the Iranian nuclear program. The Iranians are coming to Switzerland with a clear understanding that that 60-day clock has not started. They're coming to gain set in what they consider to be satisfaction in violations of the Memorandum of Understanding, and to make it unmistakably clear that Lebanon, which is Article 1 and is mentioned three times in that article, needs to be resolved, I suspect. And until Lebanon is resolved, the Iranian view is that the clock won't start. I'm reminded by this extraordinary phrase. I don't think the Taliban coined it, but I think the Taliban has used it. You have the clock, the Taliban argued, but we have the time. And frankly, I don't see the Iranians in any hurry, given the deliverables that they have received as a consequence of the signing of this Memorandum of Understanding. So they're not in a hurry. They clearly want to use Article 1 to do two things, to insulate Hezbollah from Israeli attack, and if they can, prompt a mini crisis or a major crisis in the relationship between the current president and the current prime minister of Israel.
2: Let's talk more about that, because the language in the MOU calls for, quote, permanent termination of military operations on all fronts, including in Lebanon. But we've seen this weekend Lebanon's health ministry reporting Israeli strikes have killed dozens over the past number of days. How much leverage does President Trump have, not just to implement, but enforce a ceasefire on all fronts?
3: Well, on all fronts. I mean, right now, the kinetic front is the relationship between Israel and Hezbollah. And Lebanon is going to maintain a problem, is going to continue to be a problem, because answers to the two fundamental questions that need to be resolved are simply, we're nowhere near answering them. Number one, the disposition of Israeli forces in southern Lebanon, and the broader issue of Israel's relationship with Lebanon. And second, the disarming and the end to Hezbollah's military activities. These two issues are alive, sadly, well, and it's going to be very difficult, it seems to me, to get comprehensive solutions on either one of them. So we're really managing. As far as Trump is concerned, he has enormous leverage over the Israeli prime minister. Unlike any of his predecessors, I worked in every administration from Jimmy Carter to Bush 43, and you could clearly add Obama and Biden to this. No American president, without exception, has had the room to maneuver politically that Donald Trump has. He owns the Republican Party, which means that the current Israeli government and Prime Minister Benjamin Netanyahu has no room to appeal over Trump's head to the Republican Party, as he did when he was invited in 2015 by then Speaker of the House John Boehner to come and address a joint meeting of Congress where he attacked Obama's nuclear agreement. That's number one. Number two, Netanyahu is on trial for bribery, fraud, and breach of trust in a Jerusalem district court, now 5 years in running. He must maintain himself in power, or at least prevent the formation of another Israeli government that he is not running. You have elections coming anywhere from mid-September to the end of October. If Netanyahu loses power, he faces two potentially unpalatable options. One is a conviction. And the other is a plea deal, if he, in fact, he is convicted or to prevent conviction, to avoid jail time, which will end his political career. Ehud Olmert, as you know, went to prison, former Israeli prime minister, for 17 months, charged with just one of the charges levied against Benjamin Netanyahu. So for those two reasons, Trump has enormous leverage. The question is how best to use it. One final point, it's quite clear to anyone looking at the situation that the Iranians are using Lebanon in order, I mentioned, to do two things: establish new rules of engagement where the Israelis cannot attack or strike Hezbollah, number one. And number two, if they can, create divisions between the Trump administration and the prime minister. I don't know. We haven't heard, we've had a lot of tough rhetoric that no American president or vice president has ever used publicly. We've seen leaks of phone conversations between Netanyahu and Trump, laced with profanity, with the president questioning Netanyahu's character, his judgment. Question is, would the current administration impose costs or consequences in real time on real issues? Mm. And no American president has engaged in the kind of sustained pressure. There are many things that this president can do in order to impose these costs on Israel. Whether Trump will do it or not is another matter. Much of it depends on his view as to whether the Iranians themselves are using Lebanon in a way to keep the pot boiling.
2: To be determined on that front. Let me ask you this before I let you go. At the outset of this war, Donald Trump had a number of goals. They shifted, but there were a number of them. Now he says the Iranian leadership is rational, nice to deal with, says Iran will never have a nuclear weapon. What can the United States claim as victory from this war?
3: It's a very good question. I asked myself that as well. $130 billion expended in this war, holding the international economy and the global oil economy hostage. Right now, if the war ended and the Americans cannot get concessions from Iran on two major issues, what to do about the highly enriched uranium, the 900 pounds that the Iranians have, enriched at 60%, you need another 30 to get to bomb grade. And number two, how to constrain Iran's capacity to enrich the 11 tons of uranium that they have, enriched at various levels. If nothing happens on those two issues, I would argue to you, whatever the Americans think they've done, destroying Iran's ballistic missiles, drones, all of that can be re-upped, replaced with sufficient funds. I can't identify one strategic achievement. And if we had more time, I could identify a number of strategic defeats, including Iran's weaponization of geography with respect to the Straits of Hormuz.
2: We don't have more time, but we'll talk more again about this, I'm sure, in the days and weeks to come. Aaron David Miller, thank you very much.
3: And thank you for having me. Great show.
2: Aaron David Miller is a senior fellow at the Carnegie Endowment for International Peace and a former U.S. Middle East negotiator. Well, this initial MOU contains only a brief mention of Iran's nuclear program, the issue Trump said was a central reason for going to war. Joseph Cirincione is a national security analyst. He's also the author of Nuclear Nightmares, Securing the World Before It Is Too Late. Joseph, good morning to you.
4: Good morning. Thank you for having me on.
2: It's nice to have you with us. Can we just begin by putting this into a historical context, by you reminding our listeners how long the U.S. has been trying to constrain Iran's nuclear program?
4: It's a very long history. The United States actually sold Iran its first nuclear reactor in 1957 to the Shah of Iran, the dictator we had imposed on the people after we overthrew the government in 1953. The Shah had very ambitious plans to build reactors, research reactors, power reactors, even uranium enrichment, and we were happy to sell them that technology. But we got into a trap because the government didn't last. When he was overthrown in 1979, we had a very different view of the Islamic Republic and didn't trust them at all with this technology. Fortunately, the program lay largely dormant until the 1990s when Iran started ramping up the program, and that's when Western concerns really reached a peak. Mm. Iran offered to negotiate its program with us in 2003 after the U.S. invaded Iraq, But Vice President Cheney rejected that offer, famously saying, "We don't negotiate with evil, we defeat it." And that was largely the conservative view in the United States and in Israel on how you deal with Iran's nuclear program. You would overthrow the government. Barack Obama had a very different view. And fortunately, in 2013, a newly elected reformist president of Iran, Hassan Rouhani, was willing to negotiate, and the two sides matched up after years of not matching and quickly reached an agreement, the Joint Comprehensive Plan of Action, the Iran deal, that largely solved the problem, shrank Iran's program and held it contained for about 10 to 15 to 20 years until, unfortunately, Donald Trump overthrew that agreement and tore it up in 2018, promising a bigger, better deal that never materialized. He then went back to the military route and last year tried to obliterate Iran's nuclear program with military strikes in June. It didn't work, and tried to overthrow the regime with military strikes this year. Again, that didn't work. So we're back to negotiations.
2: So the JCPOA, as it's called, Trump during his first term and called it the worst deal ever. He's also claimed now that U.S. strikes so badly have damaged Iran's nuclear program that all that remains is what he calls nuclear dust. Give us a reality check on that.
4: Well, this is a negotiating tactic to try to reduce the other side's leverage. This nuclear dust, what he claims is the remains of Iran's stockpile, as Aaron David mentioned, of 11 tons of uranium enriched to various levels. We don't know how much remains, but a lot remains, particularly because the most enriched portion of that, about 1,000 pounds, 440 kilograms of uranium enriched to a very high level, 60%, was stored in deep buried bunkers in Natanz, one of the enrichment sites, and in Isfahan. And it's unlikely U.S. bombs reach that. They're just too deep for even the strongest conventional bomb. So it's still there. And that's the problem. Because if you're trying to contain Iran's program, you have to contain it, the number and the quality of its centrifuges, the machines that enrich this gas, and the quantity and quality of the gas they have to feed into it. If you can get that to very low levels, like the JCPOA did, then Iran would be a year or more away from its ability to build a bomb. But if you leave that enriched uranium in Iran with very advanced centrifuges they now have, they could spin that up into bomb-grade material within a matter of weeks and probably build a weapon within 6 months to a year after that.
2: Here's a critical point that you make. You have said Iran does seem to be willing to give up that uranium. What makes you say that?
4: Because they offered to before the war. On February 26th, they tabled an offer in Geneva, and it was so impressive that the Jonathan Powell, the National Security Advisor to the government of the United Kingdom, who was an observer in these talks, said they were surprised at how good the deal was and that it wasn't Iran's last offer. The mediator in those talks, Oman's foreign minister, flew to the United States to brief J.D. Vance and say, "You don't understand. They're offering to give up all their uranium, now all 11 tons. They will ship it out of the country, and they're willing to suspend their uranium enrichment program, any activity at all, for 3 to 10 years. And so that was a very good deal. It's much better than what's in the MOU. It's much better than what's in the table now. Trump could have taken that and achieved a great victory. He decided to go for it all with the consequences we've seen.
2: And so now what? Given we have these one day of talks right now in Switzerland, the main players aren't at the table yet, but potentially they could be down the line. But we have, you know, the Iranians coming with a different agenda, the Americans coming with their own agenda. And yet Donald Trump's line right now, as he thinks this is towards the end of the war, is that Iran will never have a nuclear weapon. Where does this go?
4: Well, Iran is willing to pledge that. I mean, they've been making those pledges since 1957. The Shah said he wasn't going to use any civilian technology for weapons purposes. And that is the one statement on nuclear weapons that's actually in the agreement. Iran reaffirms that it won't do that. So the pledge is easy to get. It's containing the facilities. You could get a deal, and here's why. Because the nuclear weapon was always designed to be a deterrent. It was a myth that if Iran got that bomb, it was immediately going to launch it against Israel and blow it up. That would be suicidal. Israel has 80 to 100 nuclear weapons. Iran would be eliminated in a spasm attack soon after. But in this war, Iran discovered that it has a far greater deterrent with fewer risks than a nuclear weapon offered it. And that is the ability to close the Strait of Hormuz and strangle 20% of the world's oil supplies, and the ability using cheap rockets and drones to paralyze the economies and threaten the security of the Persian Gulf states now housing American bases. So it actually has stronger weapons as a result of this war than the nuclear weapon ever was, which is why I think there is a possibility to get major concessions from Iran on this program, as long as the United States is willing to pay. And so far in this deal, it looks like something like $200 billion will go to Iran in benefits, plus the $300 billion reconstruction fund that's to be established. That's a lot of incentive. You could get a deal with that if the American negotiators know what they're doing. That's an unanswered question.
2: Do you expect them to put that on the table? If that is the price to pay.
4: But to get there, we're going to have to go through a set of issues that Aaron David just detailed. We're going to have to restrain Israel. We're going to have to cut off their aid. We're going to have to stop them from bombing Lebanon. We're going to have to get them to withdraw from Lebanon. That is not going to be easy, because they're doing that for other reasons. You do that, and of course, Trump is willing to make a deal. I think it's a mistake to keep thinking about this like in the framework of national security and security interests and, you know, treaty. For Trump, he just wants out of this war. And he's made clear he's willing to pay anything to get it. It's a question of whether he now has the skill to pull back Israel, and then the negotiating skill to actually complete an agreement, and the attention to keep paying attention to this rather than be distracted by other issues. All of that is unclear. This is a highly unusual and unprecedented situation.
2: It's been good to listen to you, Joe. Thank you for joining us. Appreciate it.
4: Thank you for having me.
2: Joseph Cirincione is a national security analyst. He is also the author of Nuclear Nightmares: Securing the World Before It Is Too Late.

0: I'm Pia Chattopadhyay. You are listening to the Sunday Magazine. We are live on CBC Radio as well as on the free CBC News app. You can also tune in on your own time on CBC Listen or by getting our podcast. Today is National Indigenous Peoples Day, a time to celebrate the culture and contributions of First Nations, Inuit, and Métis in our country. It is also a time to reflect on the history of Canada's relationship with Indigenous peoples, and treaties are a big part of that relationship. They remain deeply relevant to how this country works today, with debates continuing over Indigenous sovereignty, resource development, and separatism. Crystal Gail Fraser is a history and Native Studies professor at the University of Alberta, and she's a member of the Gwich'in First Nation. And Sarah Komorniski is an anthropologist and researcher based in the Northwest Territories. They have a new book out together. It is called Talk Treaty to Me. Good morning to you both.
1: Good morning.
2: Hello.
0: Crystal, let me begin with you. For those of us who need a refresher on treaties and their history, broadly speaking, what are they and why are they so important?
1: Well, broadly speaking, treaties have been around on these lands for thousands of years. That's one of the stereotypes that we try to address in the book is that treaties are somehow a Canadian invention. They are not. We know that they have been agreements about peace and friendship, about diplomacy, about how to share spaces. And so... The ones often that Canadians think about are the historic treaties, the numbered treaties, but we also have modern treaties through comprehensive land claims. And one of the primary reasons that they are so important is because they are an agreement about relationships, about how we share these spaces together in good ways. Additionally, we know that the current country of Canada would not exist without a lot of these treaties.
0: And so, Crystal, what are some of the biggest misconceptions you see out there, both Indigenous and non-Indigenous people in Canada have about our treaties? Is it that we only think of the few that often make the news, or are there other misconceptions?
1: There are a lot of misconceptions. And I mean, today we're having this conversation where in Alberta, it's the 150th anniversary of Treaty 6 that is coming up. But, you know, it is also the 150th anniversary of the Indian Act. And so that is drawing out new questions about the history of Canadian policy and approaches to treaty. But one of the other really big stereotypes is that treaties are just historical documents. They are artifacts of the past that sit in an archive. And that really couldn't be further from the truth, because we know that treaties are living agreements, that they are relevant today in how we share this space together.
0: Okay, so Sarah, some people might say, people who are non-Indigenous, like yourself, like myself, they might say, well, I don't need to know about treaties because that's like between the government of Canada and Indigenous First Nations. Why is it important for non-Indigenous people to know about the treaties and their impacts?
2: Yeah, and I was going to say, this is another misconception about treaties, is that they're just an Indigenous thing, or only Indigenous people should know about them. Treaties are important for everyone on these lands, because they're the reason why we're here in the first place. If you came here as a settler, as a migrant, as an immigrant, as someone from somewhere else in the world, you were able to come here because of the agreements made with Indigenous peoples on these lands. This was something set out in the Royal Proclamation, and it shaped the treaty making process between the Crown and First Nations. And so at a basic level, like, this is why we're here. And it's also, they're intended to be frameworks that shape our mutual flourishing on these lands, or that's how they can be thought of anyway. So it's for everyone to know about, to participate in, to recognize their roles and responsibilities on treaty territories.
0: Let's learn some more here for those of us that don't know. The Charter of Rights and Freedoms singles out treaty rights. It's in Section 35. And I'll just read part of it. Quote, "The existing Aboriginal and treaty rights of the Aboriginal peoples of Canada are hereby recognized and affirmed. Treaty rights include rights that now exist by way of land claims agreements or may be so acquired." What does that mean, essentially?
1: I would just say that Cree legal scholar Sharon Venn has written extensively about this. And one of the things that she talks about was how these treaty rights were brought into the Constitution. And here's the thing, like, especially as we think about how Canada is made up, what Canada is going to look like going forward. Of course, I'm referring to Alberta separation. You know, First Nations made these treaties with the British Crown or the Dominion of Canada, which is now the government of Canada, the modern Canadian state. And so provinces or other jurisdictions are actually not the other treaty partner. So I've sometimes been asked questions if Alberta is breaking the treaties. That's actually not really the right language to use because the treaty is not with the province. So I would say that is itself represented in Section 35 of the Constitution, which is the main constitutional legal framework in Canada.
0: So, Crystal, I'm glad you brought up Alberta separatism, because one of the terms that is coming up time and time again, not just in that debate, but in others as well, but is the term duty to consult. That flashpoint is really hot in this debate when it comes to Alberta, where you live. So a couple of months ago, Premier Danielle Smith announced that Alberta voters will be asked if they want to begin the formal process of triggering a referendum on independence. This was before she's announced that there will be this upcoming referendum in October. But at the time, a provincial judge quashed the approval of an independence group's petition because of that lack of consultation with First Nations. So what case do First Nation groups in Alberta have that a referendum on independence infringes on their treaty rights?
1: Well, you know, that's an interesting question. And I mean, one thing that we've seen is the many First Nations in Alberta. So in Alberta, we mostly talk about Treaties 6, 7, and 8. The many First Nations have a lot to say about these issues that are coming up. You know, the question of the duty to consult is definitely a real thing. And even before any kind of separatist discussion, First Nations have long been saying that there may be a duty to consult, but that doesn't necessarily mean it is thorough or collaborative or respectful. So this upcoming referendum is a little bit tricky because many Indigenous peoples actually do not vote in provincial or municipal conversations or elections. You know, there's a tendency to say that's not really our politics. However, in this case, this really does matter. And so the fact that, you know, the court system identified and acknowledged that the duty to consult had not been properly undertaken is significant.
0: And so, Sarah, when you heard Premier Smith say there is no need for the provincial government to fulfill its duty to consult Indigenous groups on a citizen-led petition, what did you make of her argument?
2: Well, yeah, I mean, I should probably send her a copy of our book, right? She's not living up to the responsibilities that she has as a leader in Canada, I think, because it goes beyond just the duty to consult. It's also about, like, respecting those initial relationships, respecting that the treaty is the reason for the province of Alberta. I think she either doesn't know that or she doesn't care.
0: Crystal, of course, you know, any debate about separation, in this case, Alberta's debate about it, it will live in the realms of legal things, but also in the cultural, emotional, lived experience of people. Mikisew Cree First Nation Chief Billy Joe Takaro said Premier Smith has, quote, opened up a world of hate on First Nations with this debate. What are your thoughts on that assessment?
1: That is absolutely correct. I mean, there is one thing to have a robust discussion about the future of these lands in Canada. I mean, I think we do need to do that. But here in Alberta, what is happening is something a little bit different. And when we look back in the past to other kinds of events that are related to Indigenous peoples in Canada and to colonialism and genocide, we see events that create these flashpoints of racism. And this is what, unfortunately, is happening here, is that some people do not feel safe, that Indigenous cultures, languages, governance systems, ways of life are continually being under threat in this bigger conversation about Alberta separation. And so some of that hate we see online, some of it, you know, the kind of racism that you may just hear in an interview on the radio is also present. And so there's this real concern that even though First Nations need to be a part of this conversation, that sometimes for everyday Indigenous peoples, it is really hard to enter the conversation and to try to understand the very complex arguments that are being made when you yourself do not feel safe.
0: I'm Pia Chattopadhyay, and if you're just joining us on this Indigenous Peoples Day, I'm speaking with treaty scholars Crystal Gale-Fraser and Sarah Komorniski about their new book. It is called Talk Treaty to Me. So there's another flashpoint that's been going on in our country. This has to do with the tension between Indigenous groups and different levels of government over UNDRIP. This is the United Nations Declaration of the Rights of Indigenous Peoples, adopted by the UN in 2007, was passed in Parliament here in 2021. It has been controversial over the last 15 years, especially now. Why is UNDRIP so controversial in our country?
1: Interestingly, UNDRIP is really the result of early international advocacy starting in 1923. It was concerns that were brought around treaty to the League of Nations. But it really took until 1982 to get any kind of traction. The United Nations Economic and Social Council formed a working group. And really, its aim was to create a document that would help protect the rights of Indigenous peoples internationally. And we know that here in Alberta, there are also some Albertans who were critical in this conversation. I'm thinking about Chief Wilton Littlechild, who helped to advance that. But in particular, we have seen a lack of uptake of UNDRIP across the country. In 2010, Stephen Harper's Conservative government endorsed UNDRIP, but called it an aspirational document, despite the encouragement of many Indigenous nations across Canada. And, you know, they also worked to create a Canadian definition of UNDRIP, which basically was saying that the international one was insufficient. So in about 2020, I believe, the government of Canada did introduce Bill C-15, which was officially called the United Nations Declaration on the Rights of Indigenous Peoples Act, and it did receive royal assent. However, this lack of uptake and of critical engagement of the kind of advocacy work that Indigenous peoples across Canada have had to do just to get any sort of implementation is a little bit wild. And it is unsurprising because we just repeatedly see this over and over again, Pia. The 94 calls to action, the 215 calls to justice for missing and murdered Indigenous women and girls. We have Kimberly Murray's final report a couple of years ago on missing residential school children and unmarked burials. And so this is being repeated in Canada, and UNDRIP, unfortunately, is included in that long list of things that the Canadian government has identified as important, but has not actually followed through.
0: You referred, Crystal, to the calls to action. This comes from the Truth and Reconciliation Commission of Canada. It published its 94 calls to action more than a decade ago. Since then, according to CBC's Beyond 94 Tracker, is what it's called, only 15 calls to action have been completed. The rest are either in progress or haven't been yet started. Sarah, why have institutions had so much trouble getting the ball rolling or rolling further down the line on many of these calls?
2: Yeah, that's a really good question. And I wish I had a good answer to it. I can say that You know, Crystal and I started writing together, in the context of the calls to action of the Truth and Reconciliation Commission, and trying to inspire everyday people to take up reconciliation as something in their everyday lives. And we've had some success with that. I think we have been able to reach people and you know, task them with taking on, you know, some everyday kinds of reconciliation. And also to try to hold leadership to account, right? Like every year on September 30th, I write letters to all levels of government in where I live and ask them, you know, why haven't these been taken up yet? Like why, you know, I encourage you to continue to implement the calls to action. But it's so disappointing. And like, you know, like Crystal said, there is a long history of the Canadian government, you know, saying that things matter, but then not implementing them. And again, it's Sharon Venn, a scholar, who coined a term called treaty double talk. And it's the way in which treaties were negotiated with Indigenous peoples, with First Nations peoples. They were said to be important, but then on the other hand, they're dishonored and not fully implemented and all of those kinds of things. And I think we see that again and again, and I really hope somehow that pattern can be broken.
0: You both referred to previous governments. Crystal, you referred to the Harper government. We know through the Justin Trudeau years that he repeatedly said the relationship with Indigenous peoples in our country is paramount. We now have Mark Carney, who's been Prime Minister for 15 months. In that time, he has signed a memorandum of understanding with Alberta to approve an oil pipeline that would likely run through treaty territory. He has slashed 2% from the funding of the Ministries of Indigenous Services and Crown Indigenous Relations. He has slashed funding to other ministries as well. And his government's legislation to fast-track resource projects in the quote-unquote national interest has sparked criticism for First Nations. And lastly, he is also committed to infrastructure projects in the north for Indigenous communities and has been meeting with First Nations leaders over proposed projects. And he says the duty to consult will be robust. So, Crystal, 15 months after we have a new prime minister leading a Liberal government, how would you rate how the federal government under Mark Carney is faring when it comes to Indigenous relationships?
1: You know, when we talk about the federal government and prime ministers and their relationships with Indigenous nations in Canada, this is a really tricky and complicated question. One of the reasons is because it is never a straightforward approach. You know, with the former government, Trudeau Jr., we saw what appeared to be a very dedicated commitment to nation-to-nation relationships. And that was couched in the terms of truth and reconciliation. Towards the end of Trudeau's tenure, we saw that very quickly crumble away. And as Mark Carney came into the conversation, you know, I recall doing an interview, I guess it would have been maybe about 14 or 15 months ago, about Carney's dad, who was the principal of an Indian day school in the north. And here's the thing, is that like many Canadians have these histories and we can be good people with complicated pasts and also trying to do things in a good way that will advance this country. Now, having said that, as you've mentioned, there have been complicated decisions around resource extraction, around pipeline development. What I will say, as somebody who is originally from the North, my home community is the Nuvik Northwest Territories, that our communities have been long calling for increased infrastructure, this idea of a highway up the Mackenzie Valley. That is a 1950-something John Diefenbaker project about the road to resources. And so many of these questions are not necessarily new, and Indigenous communities have been in conversation with various levels of federal government for actually many decades. And so while I don't necessarily understand the approach that the government is using, What I do know is that these could have very good outcomes for Indigenous communities as long as they are properly consulted, included in the process, feel respected, and equally benefit from the projects that are being proposed.
0: Of course, I'm speaking with you both on National Indigenous Peoples Day. We also have Canada Day approaching. So let me end our conversation asking you both. Sarah, I'll begin with you and then I'll come to Crystal. Since the trade war with the U.S. heated up, there is a different sense of Canadian nationalism compared to, you know, even a handful of years ago or so. How do you want people in our country, whether they are or are not Indigenous, to think about treaties now?
2: Well, I want people to learn more about treaties, first of all, right? This is the main reason why we were motivated to write this book, is to share with a big of audience as possible basic information about what treaties are, why they matter, and why they continue to be important, and why they will shape our future together on these lands, right? And those are the kinds of things that I really want people to take up and take away. To understand that these are also frameworks that are much older than Canada and the United States too. And, you know, it definitely plays into that international relationship as well. But this is what I'd like people to take away, is that treaties ground our presence here. They're for everyone to learn more about and find ways to implement, to live into our responsibilities as peoples and as governments and as nations effectively, and to take that forward into the future.
0: Crystal, I'll give you the last word.
1: 5 years ago, there was a hashtag circulating social media that said Cancel Canada Day, because it had just been one of the first large-scale announcements about possible unmarked graves of children at former residential schools in this country. And so we have really come full circle. And I mean, a part of that is just responding to politics, to putting on this unified approach, which may be rightfully so, but we can never forget our responsibility and our duty in this country, whether you are Canadian, whether you're a newcomer, an immigrant, or Indigenous peoples, First Nations, Inuit, and Métis. And so one thing that has been a pleasure since publishing Talk Treaty to Me is that our treaty education has not stopped or ended. We are learning new things about treaty every single day. And I mean, In relation to the United States, you know, there was this thing called a Jay Treaty of 1794, which was supposed to manage cross-border movement and the rights of Indigenous peoples. So I have curiosities about that. I also learned more about the spirit and intent of treaty. And so the idea that the spirits are not this metaphorical concept that some First Nations believe treaties to be, spiritual agreements, and that there are spirits that exist to oversee treaty violations, for example. And so this is all to say, as Sarah mentioned, there is just so much to learn and know. And one of the things that we really hoped to accomplish is to invite people into this conversation in a way that is non-threatening and in a way that is educational.
0: Well, I appreciate listening to both of you this morning and for helping us learn some more. Thank you both.
1: Thanks,
2: Pia. Thank you, Pia.
0: Crystal Gayle Fraser is a history and Native Studies professor at the University of Alberta, and she's a member of the Gwich'in First Nation. And Sarah Komorniski is an anthropologist and researcher based in the Northwest Territories. Their new book is called Talk Treaty to Me.

Social Vote's legacy and hear what lessons it may hold as Albertans ponder their own separation question this fall. I'm Pia Chattopadhyay. The Sunday Magazine's back in 6 minutes.

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5: This is CBC News. I'm Andrew Hawthorne. Bay of Islands Search and Rescue has a new piece of equipment, which is going to give them a view of some of the most remote places they might need to reach. It's a drone equipped with features like all-weather capability, thermal imaging technology, and precise GPS locating. Sean Street is the coordinator of Bay of Islands Search and Rescue. He says the operator did a lot of training in order to be able to fly it, and calls it game-changing for rescue operations.
6: If it's an accident, if it's something like that there where the person is injured, time's of the essence, and this can actually help save lives big time.
5: Street says the technology will help the team get to people more quickly. In international news, peace talks between the U.S. and Iran are underway in Switzerland amid concerns Israeli actions in Lebanon could derail negotiations. Crystal Gamansing reports.
7: U.S. Vice President J.D. Vance arrived at the Qatari-owned Swiss resort for mediated talks with Iran. Those peace talks are starting as Israel announced the death of another soldier killed in southern Lebanon, renewing an Israeli declaration to do everything necessary to secure its border. A ceasefire was agreed to Friday between Israel and Hezbollah.
8: People died because they trusted what's called ceasefire and came back to their homes, check out their homes, and they pay for their trust by their lives.
7: Hosni Mustafa is an MSF emergency physician working at Najda Hospital. The facility is in Nabatea at the front line. Israel has launched missile and drone strikes on the south, accusing Hezbollah of ceasefire violations. The hostilities prompted Iran to shut down the Strait of Hormuz Saturday, but the U.S. disputed that. Lebanon will be central to the talks today in Switzerland. Crystal Gamansing, CBC News, Jerusalem.
5: It's Indigenous Peoples Day, and Mi'kmaq leaders in Nova Scotia say upholding treaty rights has meant fighting for recognition in court. CBC Indigenous reporter Sisamohan reports.
9: 300 years is a great milestone for these treaties.
10: For Philip Prosper, captain on the Mi'kmaq Grand Council, it's a day to celebrate, a historic anniversary in Annapolis Royal. 300 years ago, the Mi'kmaq Grand Council signed the first Peace and Friendship Treaty, a treaty meant to end hostilities between the British and Wabanaki nations, while allowing the Wabanaki to continue hunting, fishing, and gathering.
9: These are rights that the Innu have had since time immemorial.
10: The day is also a reminder of the struggle to uphold the rights guaranteed in the treaties. Don Julian is a historian and a captain. He points to Grand Chief Gabriel Sillaboy, who was charged in 1927 with hunting out of season.
11: Lawyers really didn't want to defend him, so they didn't understand the treaty. But the Grand Chief knew all about it.
10: Sillaboy lost the case. 90 years later, Nova Scotia pardoned him and apologized for the treaty denial he faced. Sisamohan, CBC News, in Halifax.
5: Finally, DNA evidence has solved a millennia-old case and revealed new information about the disease known as the Black Death. Emily Chung has the report.
12: So it's been a mystery for 20 years about why we had all these dead kids.
13: For decades, Canadian archaeologists Angela Levers and Andre Weber have been digging near Russia's

0: Lake Baikal, uncovering the lives of hunter-gatherers who lived here 5,500 years ago. Leavers, a professor at the University of Saskatchewan, noticed something about one of the burial sites there.
1: Two-thirds of that site was comprised of kids who were prepubescent.
0: The children were killed by a disease that, thousands of years later, caused a pandemic so deadly it was called the Black Death. It's the earliest outbreak of plague ever found. And it shows people didn't need to live in crowded communities for the disease to spread. This particular strain had a gene that made it extra deadly to children. The researchers say it also provides valuable information about how diseases like plague evolve. Emily Chung, CBC News, Toronto.
2: And that is your CBC News for Newfoundland and Labrador. I'm Andrew Hawthorne. Here's a look at weather across the province. For Newfoundland today, 40 to 60% chance of drizzle or showers, highs of 9 to 13. Tonight, 60% chance of showers and a low of 7. For Labrador, 40% chance of showers or drizzle in the morning, a cloudy inland with a high of 15 to 19. Tonight, clear with a low of plus 5. That's your Environment Canada weather update for Newfoundland and Labrador at this hour. I'm Andrew Hawthorne.

0: Hi again, I'm Pia Chattopadhyay. Welcome back to the Sunday Magazine on CBC Radio, Sirius XM 169, as well as on the CBC Listen app. Still to come, whether you are a new grad or looking for any kind of new start in your career, you will want to stick around because we have some tips on how to find your life's work from Jodi Kantor. She's an investigative journalist at the New York Times, and Jodi's got a knack for getting under the hood of questions that can feel impossible to answer. She'll be by in about 25 minutes with her advice for us all. But let's start this hour here. This week marks a decade since a landmark political breakup, a divorce many predicted and believed would not happen, and yet it did. The so-called Brexit upset that saw the United Kingdom leave the European Union after 47 years came as a surprise to many, forced the British Prime Minister of the day to resign, and has had many political and economic reverberations that are still being felt today. And with the separation referendum on the horizon in Alberta, some observers say there are lessons to be learned from what happened across the Atlantic 10 years ago. Jennifer Rankin covers diplomatic relations between the UK and the EU as the Brussels correspondent for The Guardian. Jennifer, good morning.
1: Good morning.
0: The divorce between the UK and the EU, like many divorces, this was acrimonious. It caused bitter feelings. So now that a decade has passed, broadly, how would you describe the current relationship between the EU and the UK?
1: That's absolutely right. The divorce was messy and painful and long and drawn out. But I would say for the last few years, certainly since around 2022, 2023, the relationship is much more stable, much more settled, less emotional, and it's settled into quite a predictable pattern. It's not to say there aren't drama or some tensions, but it's a much more classical relationship that the EU might have with a non-member country.
0: You'll remember, and I remember, and so many of our listeners will remember, just seeing faces of many Britons jaw drop when the vote came out, because the final vote was closer than many pundits, politicians, and generally people had anticipated. 52% voted to leave, 48% voted to stay. What happened? What tipped the balance?
1: It was a very close-run vote, and I think a lot of the political establishment in the UK were expecting a rerun of the Scottish referendum of 2014. And I think the political establishment in the UK were really expecting a rerun of that result when it came to the EU referendum in 2016. But instead, it was a moment for people in the UK to express their unhappiness with politics, with the cost of living, and really to give the establishment a bit of a kicking. And people took that chance. And turnout was very high among people who did not routinely vote in general elections. So there was a lot of appetite to vote leave, not necessarily on the merits of whether it was a good or a bad thing to be in the European Union, but because people wanted to show they were unhappy with the government, especially, you know, 8 years then after the financial crisis, when incomes were stagnating, people were unhappy with the state of public services, and they were also unhappy with immigration. And the EU vote was somewhere where they could really voice that dissatisfaction.
0: The UK Prime Minister, who called for the vote, David Cameron, campaigned to remain in the EU. He strongly believed the majority of voters would agree with him. And you've just laid out some of the conditions that were burbling. But how did he and others in the political class fail to recognize at that time about the mood, about those warning signs?
1: I think they recognized far too late that they could lose the vote. And then the campaign went into what was characterized by their opponents as Project Fear. So they came out with very elaborate warnings about what would happen in the case of Brexit. The Treasury, our economic ministry, put out a forecast that was very politically inspired, saying there would be an immediate recession, for example. And I think this also set people on the path to vote for leave, at least those who were minded to do so, because again, it seemed like the establishment was telling them how to vote. And David Cameron was very late to realize that it was very risky, that the vote was going to be a very close run thing. I think he had a lot of confidence in his powers of persuasion and didn't fully reckon with the legacy of unhappiness and dissatisfaction since the global financial crisis nearly a decade earlier.
0: So as you say there, Jennifer, The Brexit result has had many implications, both political and economic, and there were warnings on the economic front. One of those warnings, or among those giving those warnings, was Mark Carney, then the governor of the Bank of England, now, of course, our prime minister. He had said that a vote to leave could tip the country into a technical recession. What is the consensus now on the economic fallout for the UK on leaving the EU?
1: Altogether, there was no immediate recession, but the consensus largely is that it's been damaging for the UK economy, but it's been more akin to a slow puncture with the air going out of the economy. And of course, there are other long-term structural problems with the UK economy, like for many advanced economies. But when you can model the performance of the UK economy against parallel economies in the G7, and you see the UK is lagging behind. So the consensus now is that Brexit has had an impact, and it's been a negative one.
0: And of course, it's had a deep impact on the politics of the UK. Can you walk us through how that final result, I don't want to say started, but really nudged along the upending of politics in the UK as we knew them?
1: Yes, politics in the UK, like in so many Western democracies, was already becoming more polarized, and the traditional party system was under pressure. But Brexit really supercharged that. It cast people into two camps. Either you were a Leaver or a Remainer, and people continued to identify with those labels long after the vote. I think that's begun to dissipate somewhat, but even now you see that people still vote along these lines, and that cleavage runs through British politics. So people who voted Leave tend to vote more on the right, especially for the new right parties, Reform UK, led by Nigel Farage, one of the big instigators of Brexit, or even more hardline rivals to his right. Whereas people who voted for Remain are more on the centre-left, left side, voting either for the Labour Party or for the Greens. There's a lot of division now in politics, and the UK has traditionally had a very strong two-party system. And this is really under pressure now, and the structure of how our two-party system works is not, it can't really handle very well these multiple parties. And even today, I think Brexit remains a divisive issue, although there is a narrow majority that would vote to be in the EU if there were a vote today. But I don't think there's a lot of appetite to have another messy negotiation with the EU.
0: Okay, so in this past 10 years, the UK has had a revolving door of prime minister. How much do you attribute that to what happened with Brexit?
1: I think Brexit unleashed a great deal of instability in our politics, because the vote to leave was no more than that. It was a vote to leave. It wasn't about the particular kind of Brexit. And the proponents of Brexit had very different ideas about what it was meant to be. And because of that, there was no consensus as to what kind of Brexit we would have. And one prime minister after another struggled to find a consensus in their party around it.
0: Five prime ministers in 10 years, and perhaps counting, because on Friday, a politician named Annie Burnham won a by-election for Labour. He will likely now challenge the current prime minister, Keir Starmer, of course, from the same party, for the leadership, which means the UK could soon have another new leader.
1: Yes, that's right. And it's an extraordinary situation, because Keir Starmer has been in power for less than 2 years and now turned into frustration with his leadership style and fear about where Labour are heading in the polls. Labour have been doing very badly in opinion polls. They've been trailing Nigel Farage's Reform Party. And it's meant that senior figures in the government have been looking around for alternatives, and they've alighted on Andy Burnham. He's popular. He has more appeal than many politicians, but yet he's going to be confronted with exactly the same problems that Keir Starmer is facing. And it's not obvious that he has new policy answers, at least when it comes to the relationship with the European Union and foreign policy. He's not known for having a big vision on how Britain should relate to the EU. He did say last year that he would like the UK to rejoin at some point. But then he rode back on those comments in order to secure that by-election victory, because he was standing in the constituency of Makerfield, which had very strongly voted for Leave. He didn't want to alienate those supporters, and he doesn't want to alienate those people more generally in the country that voted for Leave. So it's a very difficult balancing act for, especially for any Labour leader that's trying to balance what still is that Leave Remain divide.
0: You know, you mentioned that there isn't an appetite amongst the population in the UK to, you know, perhaps have another referendum, to rejoin the EU, to go down that path. Let me flip it on its head. You're in Brussels. Is there any appetite in the EU to welcome back the UK into the fold?
1: Well, I'm not sure about the appetite to have the referendum, but the people tell pollsters that if there were a referendum, they would vote to remain. At least that's around sort of 55%, so a narrow majority. But I think that's a different thing as to whether people actually want to go through with another vote again. But answer your question, there's really very little attention now to UK relations in EU affairs. It's the UK is now one of many third countries. Of course, there's a special and very particular history. People regret Brexit, but EU officials, diplomats in member states, they don't spend a lot of time every day thinking about relations with the UK, because there is so much else on the agenda. They are concerned about the war in Ukraine, about how to deal with China's economic dominance, about the whatever Donald Trump has just said or just tweeted half an hour ago, and the transatlantic relationship, and of course the threats he made against Greenland. So there's so much crowding in on the EU agenda that the UK has really fallen down the priority list. And while relations are better, there's not a big appetite in the EU for rethinking the relationship with the UK from first principles. And I think also there's a sense of wariness that the UK might end up with a Eurosceptic government in a few years' time if the polls are proved to be right. And therefore, there's a hesitancy about engaging in another big rethink with the UK when you don't know what government is around the corner.
0: The UK, of course, is a very large country, more than 60 million people, very, very diverse, regional divides, all kinds of divides. But this vote 10 years ago, the Brexit vote, really divided people. And as we here in Canada, for the people in Alberta, head into the vote in the fall, there are concerns about the divisions it will cause within families and friend groups and communities, the province, and within the country at large. Given what you have been covering for 10 years plus, what's the lesson for Canadians? Like, where are those lines now between families, neighbours, and society?
1: The lesson I have drawn is that referendums are very divisive experiences. They do split families, they split friendship groups, because they force people into rival camps. Whereas if you resolve the dilemma through Parliament, you're hearing from different voices, you're working towards a consensus. But referendums are very binary. It's either yes, no, leave, remain. And for that reason, people are forced to pick a side. And then on the one, if it's a narrow vote, then it's hard for either side to fully accept. The people who lost accept it but regret it, and the people who won are a fear that it might be taken away from them. So there was a huge amount of distrust in the Brexit years, with the people who won the vote being very suspicious of any attempt that looked like remotely sort of favourable to draw the UK closer to the EU, even if it wasn't actually membership. So I think the legacy is division, mistrust, separation. And I think it's only made what would anyway be a very difficult political, very turbulent times to navigate. I think it's only made that even more challenging.
0: Jennifer, it's been very good to listen to you. We appreciate you making time for us. Thank you.
1: Thank you. My pleasure.
0: Jennifer Rankin is the Brussels correspondent for The Guardian. For a closer look at how Alberta's referendum this fall may shape the years to come in our country, we're joined by two guests who know both Brexit and Canada well. Ian Cooper is a political scientist at the Brexit Institute at Dublin City University, and Andrew Percy is a former British MP and was a Conservative government minister during the Brexit vote. He is now a vice president at Crestview Strategy based in Vancouver. Ian and Andrew, good morning to both of you.
2: Good morning.
0: Ian, you're Canadian, originally from Calgary. When did you start noticing the parallels between Brexit and Alberta's upcoming vote?
2: Well, it was especially in the last few months. I noticed the parallels right away. I mean, my position is simple. Brexit was bad for Britain, and separating from Canada would be bad for Alberta. And I think the two situations are not identical, but they are similar. And so it was, I had a serious sense of deja vu watching the campaign develop in Alberta. And in both cases, the referendum started as an exercise in party management. David Cameron promised the Brexit referendum to appease the hardline Eurosceptics in his own party. And Danielle Smith, similarly, has facilitated the referendum to appease the separatists within her own base. And you can see a similar dynamic growing within the Remain campaign and the Leave campaign, because in the Remain campaign may lack credibility because David Cameron had spent years complaining about Brussels, but then turned around and led the campaign to remain in the EU. And in the same way, Danielle Smith made her career complaining about Ottawa, but now she's a true Canadian patriot leading the Remain campaign. Mm-hmm. So perhaps not the most credible messengers for the Remain voice.
0: And Andrew, you've said that the Scottish independence referendum from 2014 might be a better parallel to Alberta than Brexit is. Explain that to me.
3: Yeah, absolutely. I mean, you know, with Brexit, we were not voting to leave a country. I think Brexit was the right decision for the United Kingdom, but we were voting to leave a trading bloc. When the Scottish referendum was a better parallel because that was a vote to leave a country in which you have, you know, a shared national debt, a shared military, you have a shared pension system, welfare benefit system in many ways, and a much deeper shared history. So, you know, the Scottish independence referendum would have been much more complicated than even, you know, leaving a trading relationship, a trading bloc, as Brexit was. So I think there are much clearer parallels there. Where I definitely see parallels between Brexit and the Alberta referendum is the response of what I'll call the establishment to those who want to separate in Alberta. You see very similar language. It's almost dismissive. It's a bit patronizing, almost inferring anybody who's in favor of it is a little bit silly, a bit stupid, ill-educated. These are all the things we heard in the Brexit referendum. And they were mistakes if you are a Remainer, because of course they simply pushed people in a different direction. So there are some parallels, certainly.
0: As I mentioned in our earlier conversation, Mark Carney was the governor of the Bank of England during the Brexit vote. He warned about the possible consequences of the UK leaving. Recently, Prime Minister Carney spoke about the Alberta separation. He called it, I'm quoting him here, a dangerous bluff. So Ian, given what Andrew just said, how useful is that kind of language in the lead up to a referendum?
2: Well, I see what Carney's getting at when he calls it a dangerous bluff, because of the way the referendum is couched as a conditional question. So people are they're not voting on whether or not to separate from Canada, but whether to start the process that could end up with a referendum to separate. And so that is that tempts voters into thinking that there's no cost in voting to start this process, thinking, oh, well, let's have a debate. And what I'm warning you, and I get this from Brexit, is that a vote for a future referendum will not lead to a rational and reasonable debate about the future of Alberta. If it's like the Brexit referendum, it will quickly descend into acrimony, accusations of betrayal, surrender, treason, enemies of the people. That's the kind of debate that will likely ensue if both in the referendum campaign and if the people vote yes to start this process.
0: Andrew, let me bring you into that part of this conversation, because you were in support of the UK leaving the EU, as were many of your constituents, and you spoke out about how that position opened people up to those accusations and acrimony, ranging from not understanding what they voted for to being racist. How do you respond to that sort of criticism?
3: Well, because it was fundamentally not true. And it was, you know, it was insulting. It was offensive to people who had been asked by the government to make a decision simply on wanting to join the European Union, whether to leave the European Union or not, who had then gone out and many, you know, and voted, you know, despite the insults that continue to come up Brexiteers to this day from people on the Remain side who never accepted the result. and then who pulled every dirty little trick in the book to try and stop us leaving. And they're still getting insulted to this day and being told, well, they didn't know what they were voting for. Most of the people I represented, nearly 70% of whom went out to vote to leave the European Union, knew full well what they were voting for, in that they were voting to leave a trading bloc that was very expensive, that was, resulted in unlimited immigration, that was from 27 countries, that was increasingly taking powers from national parliaments and concentrating them in an unelected body, largely in Brussels. So most people understood the broad brush of what they were voting for. But, you know, you still see today, as I say, some of those insults are still leveled at people. But there is absolutely no doubt these things become divisive because at the end of the day, you're asking people to choose between two very different visions.
0: One of the distinctions between Alberta and Brexit, Ian, is at this point, the separatist side don't have a politician championing their side, unlike the Leave side in Brexit, who had Boris Johnson and Nigel Farage backing their cause. Does that absence of an elected politician change the dynamic?
2: Well, I think it certainly makes it harder for the Leave side to win in Alberta. But what I'd say about the Leave campaign, and with all due respect to Andrew, I think that on both sides, in Alberta and in Brexit, the Leave campaign, it was led by a movement, so not a party, not a government in waiting. And so they could make all kinds of false promises about the future with zero accountability. And we saw that with Brexit, if you remember the promise that was plastered across the side of the Brexit bus. And already with the Leave campaign in Alberta, they're making wild promises about pensions and the national debt and national defense, basically saying that everything would be better if Alberta is out of Canada. And they're not really being called up on it because of the structure of the campaign being a movement rather than a party or a government.
0: Andrew, immigration was a big part of the Brexit conversation. Of course, it wasn't on the ballot, but in the upcoming Alberta referendum, there are a handful of questions related to immigration. So I'm curious, from your perspective, what some of the big issues driving the immigration side during Brexit was, and do you see some echoes in Alberta?
3: I do. I just have to challenge Ian on one thing, of course. Like, we get told this all the time, oh, well, the Leave campaign made all these promises. Well, first of all, on that particular promise, we ended, which was all about NHS funding. The UK actually ended up increasing NHS funding by even more per week than was on the side of that bus. But actually the other side was making all kinds of outlandish claims as well. And so, you know, outlandish claims in elections or in referenda don't belong to just one side. I mean, the biggest of which was, of course, the we were told by the Leave campaign, the Remain campaign, that there would be an immediate recession. And in fact, the UK economy, contrary to what Jennifer said, has actually outpaced our two G7 colleagues in the EU, France and Germany, very significantly so in the case of Germany since the Brexit referendum. So, you know, as I say, statements that may not always bear out don't belong to one side in the referendum. I think on the immigration issue, the part of the driving force in Brexit was because you had large numbers of effectively what was in many ways temporary workers, people coming under the EU freedom of movement rules. So communities like the one I represented, very working class communities, doubtless working extremely hard for a limited period in many cases. And they were competing against settled workers, UK workers, for many of whom, you know, the often lower skilled, lower paid job they were involved in was going to be their job for life. And they were having to compete against temporary workers, very often young men from Eastern Europe who would come maybe for 5 to 7 years, work incredibly hard, but be living often in shared housing. So the costs were a lot lower, putting a big pressure on local public services, in some cases forcing up rents. And as studies showed afterwards, often limiting wage growth. So that was one of the big reasons why many people, particularly in the community of mine, which was very affected by this, went out and voted on the basis of immigration. Now, I don't know whether those parallels necessarily work in the case of Alberta at this particular moment in time.
0: And Ian, where are you on, you know, sort of those immigration questions? Because if I have my numbers right, I'm just grabbing them off the top of my head at this point. I think there's 9 questions on the upcoming Alberta referendum. 5 of them will be related in some manner to immigration. Do you see not just the parallels maybe in the questions, but also in sort of the atmosphere that this is creating or that exists in Canada?
2: Yes, I do. And I think that... putting 10 questions on the ballot. Now, speaking as a political scientist, I really think it's crazy to have a referendum with 10 questions on the ballot. At most, there should be 1 or 2. But leaving that aside, if you look at the actual substance of the questions, they affect how the questions 2 through 10, which are about the Constitution and about immigration, they affect how people will see question 1, which is the question about on whether to have a future referendum. And in fact, they are, so it affects the framing of the question about whether to have a future referendum, and people will, and it invites, in my opinion, it invites people to vote thinking that they are giving the Alberta government a stronger hand in future negotiations with the federal government about constitutional questions and about greater control over immigration.
0: Andrew, I want to ask you about UK politics in this sense. There have been a number of prime ministers in the post-Brexit years. Almost all of them have challenges because of what Brexit caused. There are other challenges as well. We might get a new prime minister in the UK as early as this week. We'll see if Keir Starmer goes or not. But given that Brexit has made it very difficult for existing politicians to hold power, no matter which way the October Alberta referendum goes, what advice might you offer to the Premier of Alberta?
3: Yeah, I mean, I think just because 2 things have happened at the same time doesn't mean they are necessarily linked, because this, you know, this fracturing of the traditional political party model in the UK has been replicated across Europe. You're seeing it in Australia at the moment. So I think, you know, there are other challenges, whether it's been COVID, the energy shock since the Ukraine. There's not just a general rise of populism. The fact that these things have happened at the same time, I don't think necessarily mean they're linked, because you've seen political instability across much of Europe in that same period. But I think, you know, the lessons for Danielle Smith here are that, you know, thinking that a referendum, now, you know, I'm not saying whether it's the right or wrong decision to have one, to necessarily takes away the tensions and resolves them, I just don't think is borne out by most referenda, because win or lose, people often descend into 2 particular camps. For the Conservative Party in the UK, because people had different views, there were half of my parliamentary colleagues who were in favour of us remaining, half leaving. Those divisions within the Conservative Party never went after the Brexit referendum. And, you know, that presumably, given that a lot of the UCP, the Conservative voter base in Alberta, will be voting in different directions. I think there is a risk that, you know, that fracture remains. And presuming if the polling is correct, although that's something we should also be cautious of given the history of the Brexit referendum, there will be a lot of people who've gone out and voted for something that they didn't get. And most of those people will be from the UCP base. And the question afterwards is, do those people just go back home and accept the result, or do they find some new political movement to give voice to their ongoing concerns and support for separation? So I think there are some big lessons, and, you know, and Conservative leaders, where you absolutely are correct, have found it very hard to put the party back together, and not just on that, but on a range of other issues, because the Brexit divisions also became divisions on other parts of policy too. Because, you know, that people were in 2 very strongly opposing camps. So I think that is the big risk here, is the those ongoing divisions, both within her caucus and within Alberta generally, will not go away potentially after this referendum.
0: Yeah, I want to just end our conversation with you, Ian, on that divisive front, because it's, we heard from, you know, our last guest, we know this is going to cause divisions in a very acute ways and larger ways, especially if the vote is close. So right now, what can the Alberta Premier, the Prime Minister, the Leader of the Opposition, who has been out saying that he backs the Canadian position, so to speak, what can they do to build confidence that the result of the upcoming vote is fair and honest?
2: Well, I think there are many dangers there. I mean, as we saw, I mean, the Brexit campaign, as we mentioned, was very divisive, And that divide between leavers and remainers still remains 10 years later. It became more of a culture war than what was actually on the ballot. And I would expect that kind of division could happen in Alberta. It could tear at the social fabric. It will have, just having a referendum campaign can inflame division, radicalize people, make them more militant. And that's not to mention all the kind of foreign influence that could happen, disinformation, bad actors. I would warn Albertans to prepare themselves for what's coming, because it could get very ugly. But I think that and I agree with Andrew that everyone should keep things on the level of being respectful and not attacking people for who they are, but just attacking their political positions in order to try and at least have a civilized debate.
0: I thank you both for having a civilized debate this morning. Appreciate it. Thanks, Ian. Thanks, Andrew.
2: My pleasure.
0: Ian Cooper is a political scientist at the Brexit Institute at Dublin City University. Andrew Percy is a former British MP. He is now a vice president with Crestview Strategy.

0: I'm Pia Chattopadhyay. 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It's graduation season, and along with that diploma or degree comes a big looming question. How do I find my life's work? It's a question that's never been particularly easy to answer for most people. And these days, between economic uncertainty and all the disruption of artificial intelligence, it may be harder than ever to figure out. You might turn to an HR expert or career counselor for help. But how about someone whose job it is to dig, and dig some more to find answers to questions that can seem impenetrable. Jodi Kantor is definitely that someone. She's an investigative reporter at the New York Times who most famously helped expose Hollywood producer Harvey Weinstein's abuse of women, fueling the Me Too movement, and it earned Jodi a Pulitzer Prize. Now she is sharing her insights about discovering your life's work in a new book. It's called How to Start. Jodi, hi, it's great to have you here.
1: It's great to be with you.
0: So, you know, if I ask someone, hey, do you know Jodi Kantor? And they say, yeah, isn't that like wildly successful journalist? That's probably some variation of an answer that they're going to give me. But that is not how your career began. First, you were fired by the student newspaper at your alma mater at Columbia, and then you went on to drop out of law school. So what does that say about a journey of finding our own life's work?
1: So I think that a lot of young people think that their entry into a career has to be like one of those Olympic dives that has to be completely clean, where if you have any splash in the pool, you've failed or major points are deducted. And I think that idea has actually gotten worse because it's gotten harder to start. This economy isn't very kind when it comes to youth employment. When we talk about housing prices in both the US and Canada, we're talking about numbers that are very intimidating to young people. It's a more digital environment in which there's less in-person contact. And so I wanted to send a very strong message that, you know, being young always involves some chaos and mortification. And, you know, I belly flopped into the workplace. I was thrown off the Columbia student paper when I was a senior there, and my journalism career was over, Pia, before it had begun. Not only did I not have evidence that I could succeed in journalism, I had evidence to the contrary.
0: Mm-hmm. And so the young people might say, easy for you to say, Jodi Kantor, it all worked out for you, but I'm at the front end and I'm still worried. So give them some reassurance.
1: I don't know that it's about just like comforting reassurance or about bromides about how it's all going to work out. I think this era is too uncertain for that. This book started because a group of young people asked me, how are we supposed to find our life's work in this crazy environment? And that struck me as the right question because, listen, we can talk about negative employment statistics in the US and Canada, you know, for the entirety of this interview. We can dwell on the fear that AI is going to transform the workplace in strange and depressing ways. But the more interesting question is, what are young people supposed to actually do in this environment? What does it look like to formulate a positive and productive response to these challenges? And so that is what the book is about. And in particular, it's about not just searching for a job, but searching for a craft and a need and how that can power your whole career.
0: It's so interesting the context in which you were asked that question about finding their life's work, because it was during your commencement or around the time of your commencement speech at Columbia when the campus was completely seized by protests over war in the Middle East. Trump was ripping away federal funding for the school.
1: Exactly.
0: Jailed a student for free speech. You were there to give a commencement speech. And the kids said to you, look, we don't want to talk about that. They're not kids, the young people. We don't want to talk about that. They wanted to talk about how they're supposed to find and start their life's work. What did that say to you that that was what they were interested in?
1: When they asked the question, I was completely gripped by it for a couple of reasons. One, I knew that it was a generational question. After Megan Twohey and I broke the Harvey Weinstein story in 2017, we were invited to a ton of college campuses to speak. And year after year, you could hear fear and disillusionment and cynicism about the workplace rising from young people. You know, this has been coming for a long time, even before the era of AI. I also had a 20-year-old daughter, you know, so this conversation was around my dining room table. But also, I had done a ton of reporting on the workplace, not only with the Harvey Weinstein story, but I had written a lot about the digital transformation of the workplace and workplace relationships and what is happening in the US. And I'm curious to hear your assessment of whether it's happening in Canada as well, is that hiring is digital now. Young people are confronting these giant job portals. They have ghost listings. Interviews are being performed by AI instead of real people. This is a completely mainstream thing in the US right now. So young people are telling me, not only is this a tough hiring environment with bad job statistics, but I applied for 150 jobs and I didn't meet anyone. Searching for a job has always been hard. It's always been anxiety inducing, but we think of it as a social process that involves handshakes and coffees and encounters in which we learn something, even if we do not get the job. And I think that's at risk right now. And I think we need to bring young people all the help we can.
2: You know, when I was applying for jobs straight out of journalism school, I applied to every television station in Canada. At the time, it was robust. It was 58. I didn't get any one of those jobs, but I did get 58 responses saying, thanks for applying. No thanks. But now they don't even get that. It just goes into this netherworld, this vacuum where you never even hear.
1: Yeah. And in those, I'm curious, were they just letters you got back in the mail or did you meet anybody?
2: I think I met a couple. It was a long time ago, Jody, but yeah, I met a couple.
1: Yeah.
2: But it was just having someone take the time even to send back if it was a form letter or to call.
1: Totally.
2: It meant more than just did they open the email? Did they get the application? Do they think I'm stupid? Like all of those things young people today have to contend with.
1: Absolutely. When I was in college, we used to hang rejection letters on our dorm room doors. They were printed on nice paper, like creamy stock. You know, remember that feeling of like, oh, I've gotten a letter from an important business, you know, on nice ivory colored paper. And we would hang them up on our dorm room doors kind of as battle scars and to normalize rejection and make people feel better. And what students are telling me now is that it's a black box and they do not hear back.
2: I want to talk with you a little bit about artificial intelligence, because clearly that's the wild card for all of us in so many ways, but especially for people starting out right now. You've likely seen those viral videos going around at some commencement speeches where grads boo loudly when the speakers praise or promote AI. What are you hearing in those boos?
1: Oh, I'm so glad you asked me that. I think you are hearing a generation that's being told, get excited about this technology that's going to replace you, which is a really twisted message. And by the way, I don't know that it's necessarily true that they're going to be replaced. We can get to that in a second. But young people are being sent a terrible message in the AI age. They are being told, you're not needed, that paralegals are not going to be needed, that junior business analysts are not going to be needed. Just as they are trying to enter the workplace, they are being told that they are superfluous. That's really damaging. And also, Pia, I don't think it's true. Anybody who has spent any time in the workplace knows that workplaces need to refresh themselves through young people, that, you know, this is how we revitalize our organizations, that we need a constant flow of new people with new ideas keeping us current.
2: So you have built your advice for new grads and others looking for their life's work or a new start on two key planks. They are craft and need. So can we start with craft? How do you define it? Why is it so essential?
1: So The reason I came to this is because, okay, so we'll go back to the assignment of this commencement speech. You can't give a commencement speech that's a bummer. It's like a sin against God. You need to be uplifting or at least galvanizing. And also I had to think, what's the advice I can give them that's really durable? Because we don't know what the workplace is going to look like 5 or 10 years from now. And anybody who professes to tell you, don't believe them. And so what is time tested and what can really serve them? And I looked around at all of my reporting and I looked around at my life and I said, the people who are successful and happy in their work, because we want both, have harnessed and matched craft to need. By craft, I mean, what is a special skill or expertise you have that other people don't? Whether it's surgery or interviewing people on a show like this, or being a homicide detective investigating murders, or teaching. These are the things that make you needed in the marketplace. They provide some protection against being treated as disposable or interchangeable. You're not just looking for a job, you're looking for a craft. And what it's really hard to see when you're young is that craft takes a long time to learn. But once you do learn it, the rewards are really fantastic.
2: You say that craft isn't necessarily sexy. It's not something you post on TikTok.
1: Mm-hmm. Exactly. No, I think social media doesn't reward the kind of growth that we're looking for. I mean, social media is kind of about being perfect. You know, sometimes bloopers are prized, but growth and craft is about the unglamorous stuff, the repetition, the slow learning. Okay, so if craft is authority, we want to pair it with need, which is propulsion. You don't want your career to be like a lonely paddle upstream. You want to be carried forward by a rushing river. And I don't know about in Canada, but in the US, we have lived through a series of now absurd sounding predictions about the thing you supposedly have to study. When I was in high school, it was Japanese, and we were all told, learn Japanese or you're going to get left behind. You're going to be losers because the Japanese are going to take over the world economy. Well, meanwhile, the Japanese stock market languished for 30 years. Then we were told, learn genetics. Then we were told, learn Mandarin. Then it was programming. Now it's econ. Look, any of these pursuits is great. I'm not knocking any of them. But the idea that they're a sure bet is ridiculous. It's just like conventional thinking and herd mentalities. So what I challenge young people to do is to find a need to say, what is your independent assessment of what society will need most over the next 40 or 50 years? And can you find a way of meeting it with your career? And whether it's a business need or an altruistic need, I want your career to be propelled forward by what other people need. And by the way, there is nothing wrong with becoming very successful by solving a problem for other people. If you're able to, you know, win fame and fortune treating autistic children, great. I want to live in a world in which that kind of help is rewarded.
2: I have a 16-year-old daughter, and her and her friends sit around and talk about, you know, what they're going to do with the rest of their lives at 16, what they're going to study in university and in college. And they bicker about that's not going to be needed. Oh my God, AI is going to take over your job. And why would you want to do that? And one of the things that often gets attacked is the fields that we are in, Jody, journalism itself facing existential crisis. They're the humanities, the arts, they're seen as endangered today. What's your advice for people who might want to go into them?
1: Well, my advice for your kids who are trying to guess exactly which fields are going to be safe and which aren't is to say that we can't say for sure. I mean, do we think that being a priest or a rabbi or a surgeon or a kindergarten teacher is relatively AI proof? We do, right? I cannot imagine anybody who would want AI teaching their 5-year-old. However, we don't know for sure. And they're trying ideally to find something a little more and better than just an island of safety. They're like trying to find purpose and an area where they can really flourish and contribute. What I would say about anybody who wants to go, listen, I think all these fields are really different. What I would say about the arts is do your research, talk to people who have done it. Like, don't imagine it, do some reporting, get a sense of the path forward and what the possibilities really are, because you want to be making your decision with an accurate set of information. What I would say about journalism is I'm still urging young people to go into journalism. First of all, without it, we're, you know, I don't want to use an impolite word on your show, but we're in trouble, let's say, if we don't have young people going into journalism. We need people to build new journalistic organizations, come up with new models. And also what I would say about something like journalism is try. Because I also know a lot of people who had like a great 10 years in journalism, then wanted to make more money and they got out and they found that the transition from journalism to other things was really fabulous. That if you can master the kind of analytical skills, writing skills, communication skills that are required of you as a journalist, it's not that hard to do well in another area.
2: You're listening to the Sunday Magazine. I'm Pia Chattopadhyay, and with graduation season underway, I'm speaking with Jodi Kantor. The New York Times investigative journalist is sharing her advice for new grads and anyone really needing a refresh in her new book. It's called How to Start. So, Jodi, let's talk a bit about older people listening in, because these are not just questions that young grads need to be thinking about. And you write about how mentorship is in danger and call on older folks to reestablish the idea that they need to be advocates and protectors of people who are just starting out. What's at stake here?
1: So much personally, so much at work. Yeah, I do. You know, it's funny. We've all lectured younger people about not spending time on screens, but this is what we're doing to them in the workplace, right? Remote work has become normalized over the last couple of years. We're dealing with each other on LinkedIn. There are plenty of young people who don't really know their managers, don't have strong relationships with them. And I'm worried about it because I'm not anti-technology at all. Like, if AI can do some of the analytical skill of the workplace, great. But I don't think relationships can be replaced with technology. You know, mentorship is how we learn. I'm sitting here at the New York Times talking to you. I am the recipient of generations of newspaper knowledge handed down to me from mentors and editors. I also think that these relationships are some of the biggest sources of satisfaction in the workplace. You know, we don't want to hate work. Maybe you have met somebody in life who is miserable at work, but otherwise happy. I have never met anybody like that. And these relationships are beautiful because they're parent-child relationships transmitted into different forms. You know, I have two, my parents are great and I have two girls I love, but I get to have a lot more parents and I get to have a lot more children in the workplace. And that is wonderful.
2: Love that. You know, the workplace, of course, has changed no matter what field you're in. And there's a lot of stories out there about how workplaces, I'm going to put this in politely, kind of suck. Like, we hear the stories about Starbucks using a scheduling algorithm that created turbulence in workers' lives, about punishing work culture at places, at Amazon. How do you inspire people to find meaning in work when there's this underside that people are seeing that can seem so dire? I can call upon your work on Harvey Weinstein, which you've said, like, there is a through line between that story and the work world, which we're talking about.
1: Absolutely. I think it's not about false hope or reassurance. I think it's about maintaining a sense of aspiration about what work can be and fighting for your hopes and your dreams. This is a time when a lot of people feel they have to settle. They have to go with what's safe. Expectations feel very diminished right now. I get why that is. And on a temporary basis, it might be the right solution. But I still want to encourage people to reach for the moon. I want them to see how good work can be. And what I especially don't want them to do is give up before they start.
2: I want to end our conversation with a call to action you impart to students.
1: Yeah.
2: It's simple in the phrasing, but it sounds big. And the advice is be brave.
1: Yeah, I think I would put it this way, because this is a really hard time to be brave. What I would say is that because it's chaos out there, because everything seems unstable and uncertain, and everybody's looking for stability, it's really hard to take on risk, because it can feel like the wrong thing to do. But what I want to remind people is to say that great careers are made in part of risk. You don't really get anywhere without risking something. And so I want to give you some encouragement, not to blindly leap off cliffs, but to calibrate your risks, to take careful ones, to look for the opportunities that will propel you forward, even if there's something a little scary about them.
2: Jodi, it's been good to listen to you. Thank you so much for joining us. Appreciate it.
1: It's a pleasure. Take care. Thank you so much for having me. And really, good luck to everybody out there. I'm rooting for you.
2: Jodi Kantor is an investigative journalist at the New York Times and the author of How to Start Discovering Your Life's Work. That's it for this week here on the Sunday Magazine. Our team is Sarah Joyce Battersby, Levi Garber, Andrea Huang, Pete Mitten, and Austin Pomeroy. Our senior producer is Howard Goldenthal. Our executive producer is Brian Colton. You can share your thoughts with us by sending an email to sunday@cbc.ca. 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

0: Them all. 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
3: Every year that the changing climate brings new challenges, there are people finding new ways to meet them. 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
4: This is CBC News. I'm Andrew Hawthorne. The Premier's office in Grand Falls, Windsor, is still being used by the provincial government. CBC News has learned through the office of the Premier that the space is now being used by the Department of Justice and Public Safety. Closing the Grand Falls, Windsor office and repurposing the $250,000 used to run it was a commitment made by the Progressive Conservatives during the 2025 election. Lytton, B.C. remains under threat this morning from an out-of-control wildfire. Nearly 5 years after flames devoured most of the village, hundreds of people in the area are once again under evacuation order or alert. Tanya Fletcher is hearing from some residents who fear they are reliving a nightmare.
5: To go through it again.
6: Lytton resident Dean Adams says it feels like living through the same nightmare twice. He compares this fire to the one that destroyed most of the village in 2021, also killing two people.
5: It's hard to say my neighbor over here, they're the ones that passed away.
6: Judith Urquhart also lost her home in that fire. She's since rebuilt, but is once again on evacuation alert.
7: It's surreal. And I think a lot of people are saying the same thing. How can this be happening again?
6: The Saw Creek wildfire ignited late Friday, quickly growing to 6 square kilometers. An evacuation order covers more than 60 properties, with about 170 others on alert.
8: This time we had warning, or a little bit more warning.
6: Tricia Thorpe is with the Thompson-Nicola Regional District. A dreaded deja vu, she says, but with lessons learned, too.
8: We've come together to try and keep our community safe.
6: Evacuees are being directed to an emergency center in Kamloops. Tanya Fletcher, CBC News, Vancouver.
4: The island of Montreal is reeling from the aftermath of a severe thunderstorm. The downpour has led to multiple road closures, delayed air traffic, and has left thousands without power. CBC's Mark Carcassol reports.
9: The city was one of several parts of Quebec that were subject to severe thunderstorm watches and warnings by Environment Canada. By the time all was said and done, parts of Montreal saw anywhere from 100 to 150 millimeters of rain. Pierrefonds and the West Island particularly badly hit. Montérégie saw some severe flooding too, as did Saint-Constant. At its peak, Transport Quebec actually had to close some exits on the highway because the water was getting so high. Several homeowners reported flooded basements. There were even people treated for symptoms of hypothermia. Although no one was taken to hospital, there were no injuries to report. In terms of power outages, that is where you really see the impact, even into the morning. At its peak, some 20,000 customers on the island of Montreal were without power, according to Hydro-Québec. This morning, at last check, that was down to around 6,000 plus. That is expected to be resolved by the time the afternoon rolls around, but they're still working on it at this point. Mark Carcassol, CBC News, Toronto.
4: Finally, British Prime Minister Keir Starmer is considering stepping down from his post, according to reports from British media. Starmer has been facing persistent calls to resign, but recent local election results have strengthened those demands. CBC's Anna Cunningham has the latest from London.
10: The heat is being turned up on who has the keys to number 10 Downing Street. And Starmer is said to be spending the weekend reflecting on the political realities he faces. On the world stage, Starmer has been prominent, pushing Britain to the fore post-Brexit. But domestically, he's faced criticism, poor local election results, and the rising support of the populist right-wing Reform Party has led to more than 100 Labour MPs calling for him to go. Waiting in the wings and due to take his seat as an MP in the British Parliament Monday is Andy Burnham.
11: Hope is in the air. Can you feel it?
10: Yeah. He is a former government minister turned mayor of Manchester in Northern England. If Starmer steps aside for Burnham, he would become Britain's seventh prime minister in a decade since the Brexit vote. Anna Cunningham, CBC News, London.

0: And that is your CBC News. I'm Andrew Hawthorne. Here is a look at weather across the province. For Newfoundland today, 40 to 60% chance of drizzle or showers. Highs of 9 to 13 degrees. Tonight, 60% chance of showers and a low of 7. For Labrador today, 40% chance of showers or drizzle, cloudy inland and a high of 15 to 19. Tonight, clear with a low of plus 5. That's your Environment Canada weather update. I'm Andrew Hawthorne.
1: Hi, I'm Cindy McDougall. I'm an author and a writer, and I am a heat dome survivor.
2: Now, there's something you don't hear every day, but it's how Cindy McDougall thinks of herself. As a survivor, a climate change casualty. Even now, 5 years after the heat dome that lay over Western Canada in late June of 2021. Cindy lives in Victoria, BC. She remembers how she felt as meteorologists warned that record-breaking temperatures were coming.
1: I was worried. I have a chronic illness, and I had had it since 2017, and I knew that I wasn't supposed to be in heat anymore. I used to practice hot yoga 3 to 4 times a week, and I had had to give that up. We also lived in a very old military house. My husband is in the Navy, and it had no air conditioning, so we were concerned.
2: But Cindy and her family didn't realize just how dangerous the heat would be.
1: My condition causes anaphylaxis, like an allergic reaction, but I'm not allergic to anything. Different stressors can cause that reaction. So myself, my husband, and my children were all kind of watching me for anaphylaxis. Things like hives and flushing, and not what actually happened.
2: I'm Laura Lynch, and this is What on Earth, where we bring you a world of climate solutions. Today, we mark the 5-year anniversary of the heat dome. According to the BC coroner, 619 people died that week from heat-related causes. Cindy McDougall is sharing her story to help people understand the risks of extreme heat. We'll also take a look at what's changed in BC in the last 5 years and what still needs to happen across Canada when it comes to keeping people safe as the climate changes. Cindy McDougall, welcome to What on Earth.
1: Thanks.
2: So let's continue with your story. What happened to you as the temperature started to rise?
1: So the first couple of days of the heat dome, there was a day when I was basically by myself at the beginning. I think it was Saturday or Sunday. And when Clayton and the kids came home, I was in really bad shape. I now know that I was probably in severe heat exhaustion, kind of going towards heat stroke. I was having trouble articulating. Like, I would say things, but it would come out as word salad, as gobbledygook. And at that point, my husband was like, yeah, we're going to get into a hotel. It took us a little while to find an open hotel room. So in that day before we were able to move into the hotel room, I can just remember lying on my living room couch with all the blinds and curtains shut in our house and feeling like the weight was sitting on me. I could barely move. I was having trouble breathing, and I was like moaning in between my breaths, and I couldn't control it. Once we got into the hotel room, things seemed to get better, but we later learned that not so much, that whatever had started in the heat continued, that process in my body continued.
2: Okay, so tell me what happened.
1: So we had been in the hotel room 2 days, and my husband had gone back to the house because we couldn't bring our dog with us. He's a Labrador, and Clayton was keeping the dog alive. And two of our children had gone with him. Two of the boys had stayed with me in the hotel room, and they were in the opposite bed. And I woke up sometime between 3 and 4 in the morning with crushing chest pain and pain shooting down into both of my arms and up into my jaw. And I knew I was having a heart attack. It was terrifying. I was in that hotel room alone with two of my children, and all I could think of was that they would wake up and find me dead, because there was no help. There were no ambulances. We had been warned that the wait for an ambulance could be anywhere from 6 to 16 hours. There were hours-long waits for even a firefighter or a police officer, and I knew that I needed to get to the hospital and that Clayton would have to get me there. So at first I texted, I don't even know why, waited 20 minutes, and then I called him over and over to wake him because, of course, he's in this stupor from the heat as well, and it's very early morning. So I called, and eventually he picked up, and I said to him, I think I'm having a heart attack. And he's like, what do you mean? So I described my symptoms, and he said, I'm coming, wake the boys. So I went out and woke my children and downplayed my symptoms because I didn't want to terrify them. But my kids were used to me having anaphylaxis. So my middle son, Isaac, who was 16 at the time, was very concerned. We all kind of got dressed, and I was like moving at a very slow pace. I was grasping walls. I was having trouble breathing. And I went into the bathroom to put on some semblance of clothing. And when I came out, he actually had my backpack all packed, and he had my EpiPen just in case.
2: Wow.
1: And then we made it down to the lobby and waited for my husband, who picked me up and took me to the hospital.
2: And so what was the time lapse between you getting in touch with him and your husband arriving to get you?
1: It is about a 15 to 20 minute drive from our home and the hotel we were in, and Clayton did it in less than 15.
2: Good for Clayton. Squealing. I'm glad to hear that.
1: I mean, it was very early.
2: For listeners who might not recall, when the heat dome was happening, the reason why first responders weren't getting there on time is because there were so many people needing emergency care because they too were suffering. Yours was a bit of a different situation because you were having a heart attack. And so you went into the hospital. What happened there?
1: I'm a rule follower. So usually I would have sat in the triage chair and waited my turn. But this time I just walked straight up to the triage desk and I said to the nurse, I think I'm having a heart attack. And they moved very quickly and took some blood. And my ECG was basically normal, which was very confusing to all of us. But eventually my blood work came back very abnormal. And they were never able to figure out during my admission what had happened because my ECGs kept coming back normal. But my blood work showed something had happened to my heart.
2: And so there you are, you're lying in this bed in this cool hospital room. What was going through your mind?
1: I'm a climate change casualty. What do I do with that? That was just kept going through my mind. And then I was cool and safe in the hospital, and just thinking about all the people who weren't, that were out there in the heat, suffering and maybe dying, and just thinking to myself, this is a disaster, and I'm one of its victims.
2: Wow. Oh, that's something stirring and really startling to sort of admit to yourself about what was going on. You said that in the hospital they weren't able to really determine that it was a heart attack. Did you get any clarity later on from doctors about what had happened?
1: Yes, but it took a very long time. I have a specialist allergist immunologist, and at that time I had a family doctor. So then we went on the hunt to find a cardiologist who really focused on this. I eventually saw her, and she confirmed that I had had, at that point they were using the terms heart event, and had described to me that what had basically happened is that the arteries and veins around my heart and the heart itself had spasmed. So if you think about your fist, think about a closing and shaking, and that's what happened to my heart. But not so much as to permanently damage it in a way that was obvious to the tests that we have. It wasn't until another year later during an appointment where she said to me, when you had the heart attack. And I went, whoa, whoa, whoa, wait, what? When I had the what? And she was so apologetic. But she's like, what happened to you? It was a minor heart attack, thank goodness. But it was a heart attack. And she's been treating me ever since. So I do have a permanent heart condition now because of what happened. And I was only 44 during the heat dome. So quite a change to my life.
2: No kidding. What have the doctors told you about how the heat contributed to it, to this minor heart attack, which probably didn't feel minor to you?
1: Yeah, no, it didn't. First, my cardiologist told me that if my husband had not moved me into cool when he did, it would not have been a minor heart attack. And it may have been a very major heart attack, and it may have been fatal. So I'm grateful every day that Clayton made the executive decision to move us. It's the heat combined with my underlying chronic illness that caused it. The heat was so incredibly stressing on my entire system. Everything just compiled into a point where my body just couldn't take it anymore.
2: So you are a writer, and you actually worked at CBC years ago. You wrote a parenting column for a newspaper for a few years, too. But I understand you had trouble writing about your experience during the heat dome at first.
1: Yeah, I kept trying and I couldn't. I kept, you know, looking at the blank page and just bursting into tears, which isn't normal for me. I usually write my way through the bad things that happen in life, like many writers. It actually took an interaction with the author John Vallant to really get me there and time. So maybe a year and a half ago, maybe a little longer, I went to see Vallant speak in
2: and,
1: Victoria.
2: And just for listeners, John Vallant is an award-winning author. He wrote Fire Weather, and we interviewed him on the program a little while back about the changes in fire and wildfire because of climate change. Sorry about that. Go ahead.
1: No, that's fine. Thanks for the context for everyone. Yeah, so I went to see him speak, and afterwards I got in line to get my book signed, as one does. So when I got to the front, we started to talk, and he kind of asked for my, you know, well, why are you interested in this topic? And I was like, oh, I had a heart attack during the heat dome. And he kind of put his pen down and said, tell me about that. So I did. And afterwards he picked it back up and he said, you said you were a writer, right? And I said, yeah. He said, you've got to write about that. And I went home and I thought, yeah, I think I'm ready now. So my manuscript is tentatively titled Dead Heat, 10 Days at a Climate Breaking Point. It's not just my story. I'm actually interviewing survivors and the families of loved ones about their experiences. And I'm bringing my readers through the heat dome right on the ground. So you'll be in there sweating with us.
2: I was there sweating in the heat dome, but not to the extent that you were at that time. Two of the people you interviewed was two sisters of Tracy McKinley. Tell me who she was.
1: Tracy was in her early 60s. She was a person who loved coffee, had a very dry sense of humor, and was much beloved by her sisters. She traveled with her sisters. They went to Hawaii and to Britain together. Tracy also had schizophrenia. She was living in seniors housing at the time independently and very happily so. She was a very independent person. And during the heat dome, she unfortunately died probably the same night or early morning that I had the heart attack.
2: Oh, my. So what is it about Tracy's story that stands out to you?
1: That she was so very, very loved and important. She should still be with us, enjoying her 60s and getting ready for her 70s. And she shouldn't have died. There was no reason for her to die. And when I look at the two of us, I know that the reason I'm alive is not because I deserve to be. It's not because I was younger than her. It's not because my illness wasn't a mental illness. It was because my family had a credit card to pay for a hotel room and a minivan to get me to the hospital. And I had my family living with me. Tracy's very independence may have contributed to her death, although her sisters were so loving of her, and it just happened that both of them were away that weekend. They've both told me that if they had been there in Vancouver and in New Westminster, they would have gone and got her, despite her assurances that she was fine. But they didn't know.
2: So many of us didn't. What have you learned from speaking then with Tracy's sisters, as well as the loved ones of other people who died during the heat dome?
1: So much, but the most important, I think, is that the people who were most affected by this heat dome and the families of those that we've lost have the answers we need to protect ourselves in extreme heat. And we need to listen to them. We need to let them lead. That's what I keep hearing from people, is that we need to listen to the very people who are most affected. Most of those people were disabled, poor, and old. And the work that's been done so far, some of it is very good, but does it reflect what they know they need? I don't know. I'm still figuring that out.
2: I'm sure the people you're talking to so appreciate what you are doing here.
1: It's the other way around. I am so grateful to everyone who has spoken to me, and I am still looking for people. So if anyone listening right now was affected by the heat dome personally, or you lost somebody you loved, you lived in a community that was deeply affected, I would love to talk to you. I would love to hear your story if you'd be willing to share it with me.
2: Cindy McDougall, thank you so much, and good luck with the book and stay healthy.
1: Thanks so much.
2: Now, as you heard, Cindy wants to speak with other people who were affected by the heat dome. If you'd like to get in touch with her, you can email us, earth@cbc.ca, and we'll pass your message along. So what has been done since that deadly heat dome to help keep people safer? One notable move happened recently in New Westminster, a city in Metro Vancouver.
3: New Westminster was disproportionately impacted by the heat dome. We had 33 people in our community die as a result of it.
2: City Councillor Nadine Nakagawa says that's partly because of the city's housing stock. There are a lot of older 3- and 4-story apartment buildings there. Those low rises are important because they're affordable, but they were not built with a warming climate in mind. Councillor Nakagawa says the extreme sustained heat came as a shock to City Council. So they started looking at what power the city has to make changes. Like some other BC cities, Council ordered landlords not to prohibit tenants from using air conditioners. But it recently went a step further with a bylaw that requires landlords and property owners to maintain safe indoor temperatures.
3: In every unit, there needs to be at least one room, not the bathroom, that stays under 26 degrees, no matter the ambient temperature. This is quite unique across Canada. As far as I know, we're the first to bring this in.
2: So how are building owners expected to meet this requirement?
3: These bylaws are not prescriptive. So we're not saying that it has to be an air conditioner. We're not saying it has to be a heat pump. It's really flexible about maybe it's shading. Maybe there's other things that would work for a particular building, but it's on the building owner to actually find the solutions.
2: She says there's no deadline yet to comply with the bylaw, but the city is working with the building owners most affected to help them find fixes. And yes, that might cost money, but Councillor Nakagawa says,
3: I think that having a livable unit is part of the cost of doing business. We require them to not have moldy units. We require them to have heat in their units. So I absolutely prioritize the lives of tenants over any costs.
2: Other cities across Canada are looking at bringing in similar rules, including Victoria, BC, and Hamilton, Ontario.
4: So maximum indoor temperature bylaws are one of many, what we would say, positive programs that protect British Columbians since the 2021 heat dome.
2: That's Mohammed Rafi Arifin. He's an assistant professor at the University of British Columbia and a member of UBC's Centre for Climate Justice. And although he says the maximum temperature bylaws are a good step, he also warns they can bring unintended consequences. That's because a lot of buildings are going to need big, expensive renovations.
4: There's a really pressing question there. Who is going to pay for these retrofits? If nothing changes, we actually know the answer to that question, and tenants know the answer to that question. And the answer is that tenants will pay.
2: He's worried that building owners will raise rents to cover the cost of major improvements. His group is calling for that practice to be banned.
4: Who is burdened with the cost of these basic upgrades that make units habitable in a changing climate? Who's burdened with those costs? And the answer doesn't have to be tenants.
2: So who should pay? He says the federal government has helped pay for housing improvements in the past, and his group has another idea too.
4: Who is the actor responsible for the circumstances that drive extreme heat indoors in buildings throughout Canada, but BC specifically? And the answer to that is fossil fuel companies. So another solution would be to try to raise funds for retrofit programs for existing rental buildings from something like a windfall tax of Canadian fossil fuel industries.
2: Okay, so however you pay for the retrofits, a bylaw requiring safe indoor temperatures is one way to protect tenants during extreme heat events. Air conditioners are another solution. Pretty soon after the heat dome, a BC program started to give free air conditioners to people who are particularly at risk from heat. My next guest has another idea.
5: I got started in this because I could not figure out why 619 people were dying, and I couldn't figure out why friends and family couldn't afford to plug in their air conditioner, which was the solution we were coming up with. So I thought, there has to be a better way to do this.
2: Shauna Sylvester is the founder of Urban Climate Leadership. It's an organization that helps cities find climate solutions. And she thinks she's come up with that better way to protect some of the most vulnerable tenants from extreme heat. But Shauna, let's start with this. It's been 5 years since the heat dome. How well have governments responded to the lessons learned?
5: I'm not sure that we have responded. I think that what we've done is we've put the onus of responsibility on the individual. I'll use my own case. I live in one of these apartments. It's sweltering hot, and it's up to me to buy the fans or the air conditioners and absorb all those electricity costs. And what we need is a systems change. We need something that works on a building basis and across the province so that people have comfortable homes that they can live in and we don't see 619 people die because there's a heat dome.
2: Now, you've been looking at this particular group of buildings that can get so hot in the summer, low-rise apartment buildings. Why those buildings in particular?
5: Because that's where most of the people who are most vulnerable live. 80% of our affordable housing is in those buildings. So it's a very vulnerable part. Think of seniors. And often people who aren't mobile are living in those units. And they are also our older buildings. They're 60s, 70s, 80s built, and they were not built for this heat.
2: So when we're looking at those buildings then, what do you think is needed to keep these buildings at a safe temperature when it gets hot, hot, hot?
5: We've worked for 2 years trying to solve this. It's complicated. Every building is a snowflake, and so it's not an easy solution. So what we did is we brought all the players around the table who could solve this problem, all the industry leaders and workers and housing providers, and said, what's going to work? And we've come up with a plan that says the most important thing we need to provide is energy-efficient heat pumps, systemically, across 5,000 buildings. And if we get to that stage, then we unlock a market transformation. That means we start to get businesses investing, financiers coming into this place, and it really is a game changer.
2: Yeah, I have the privilege of having had a heat pump installed in my townhouse. And it was challenging. There were things about energy supply and all that sort of thing to get it done, but I got it done. How much more challenging is it to do this in one of these buildings?
5: It's a challenge. And what's interesting, though, in British Columbia is we've developed a response to that challenge. We've developed these organizations that help navigate for a building owner how to do it. So the first thing that we need to do, it's a package. You can't take it apart. You make the commitment to doing 5,000 buildings. Now we need to train the workforce. We need to ensure that we have really qualified people doing these installation and maintenance. And so that's job creation throughout this province. The next thing we need to do is we need to make sure these organizations have stable funding and are able to support the building owners through this. And we have one of the things that we've discovered is this emerging innovation and manufacturing sector that's come into play that's actually reducing the cost of doing this. And we want to inspire that. Now, in order to make this all work, we need to make it so that these building owners who could walk away, we want them to stay because that's our affordable housing, and we want to give them the financing that would enable them to do the retrofits that they need to do. And the way we do that is with a little bit of public funding, unlocking a lot of private investment.
2: Taxpayers are going to say, wait, just a little bit. Can you break
5: Absolutely.
2: That down for me? How much money is coming from government in this?
5: So what we're asking for is what we call a loan loss reserve. So it's basically a little bit of public money that backstops or guarantees loans. So sort of like when I got my first mortgage, the bank didn't want to lend to me and I had a parent backstop that. So they co-wrote. So if anything happens, and very few of these things does anything happen, but if there's a problem, then the government is on the hook to provide support.
2: But are you saying that these owners of these buildings just don't have enough money or incentive to do it without that?
5: A lot of times the banks and credit unions just won't get into this kind of financing. These are older buildings. They've depreciated. There may not be the income streams that you see. And you don't want tenants paying for this cost. This has to be borne by the property holders. So you need to make a business case that they'll come in, they won't sell, they will actually do the upgrades. And so with a little bit of public funding, we unlock $4.2 billion in private investment.
2: So the owners then get the financing that they need to do it. I hear higher rents now. They're going to pass on those costs.
5: That is definitely a concern, but this whole process is about not allowing that to happen. Tenants should not be paying more money for cooling to be able to live in a safe and healthy place. So what we're doing is, it's not like writing a blank check. There are strings attached. It says no, tenants don't absorb this cost. So if we're going to be one of those buildings that gets the retrofit, that gets the concessionary financing, then those costs don't get borne by the tenants.
2: You also talked about you need a trained workforce to do all this work. Who pays for the training?
5: Well, that's the good news, is that we've actually had the federal government come out with a lot of funding for skills training. We have fantastic trainers here in British Columbia. BCIT, they do heat pump training. We have private sector. We have labor unions doing this work. So it's not that we aren't ready to go. We just need to have that skills funding to support that new sector of qualified workers to come in. And that's the important thing. Out of this package is 1,900 new jobs annually. That's a big, big lift for not a lot of money.
2: What about the building owners themselves? What are they telling you about this idea? And the provincial government, what are they telling you about this idea? You've got, as you said, a lot of balls to juggle.
5: Absolutely. Well, we started by ensuring they were around the table. So they've been part of this solution. We're showing the savings that if you transition, particularly electric baseboard heated, which are very inefficient, to energy efficient heat pumps, that's going to save $1.5 billion in terms of electricity expansion costs. So really good news on that front. So landlords see the value here. They also know that there's a driver. They know those thermal regulations are coming in, that cities are passing them.
2: The regulations that won't let them go above maximum
5: exactly.
2: temperature, yeah.
5: So they know that this is coming. And so what we're making sure is that there's a solution to enable us to transition.
2: And what has the province said?
5: Well, on May 5th, we presented it to the province, and we have, I think, the skeptics in the room, as they said, moved to champions. We're not there, but I would say we've moved from the what to the how. And that's really important. And it's not just about the provincial government. It's also about the federal government as well.
2: So how do you see this particular model, if at all, being applicable in other places?
5: Well, we've also been engaged across the country through this whole process, and there are a number of people that are watching what we're doing. But in Canada, we have people who are struggling with heat. They're living in older apartments. They need the same kinds of solutions. And I think what we can do is, using BC as a model, we can actually look at this as a made in Canada economic development strategy. This is actually a project that is going to deliver healthy and safe homes, but it's also going to create jobs in every one of our communities across this country.
2: It's interesting. We've been talking a lot about the financing of it and the jobs and all of that sort of thing, but I understand that when you try to sell this, you focus on another part of this and what it's doing to help save lives.
5: Absolutely. It saves lives. It saves healthcare costs. Think of all the people who are not going to go to the hospital related to heat. And then the other thing for me, because I have an interest in climate, it's also going to help the planet.
2: I'm just wondering for yourself, what are you reflecting on during, as we sort of mark this milestone?
5: I think I'm looking for a response that doesn't put it on the individual. And I think what we've come up with here is a collaborative response that is a systems changing response. And it benefits us as a province, and it really puts the focus where it needs to be in terms of supporting the people who need it the most. Let's get them cooling.
2: Do you have personal memories of that? I mean, for me, I remember my uncle, who was in his 90s, was living in an apartment in the West End of Vancouver, and it was very hot. And we were making sure he was okay all the time. So it was affecting us indirectly, if not directly.
5: I have lots of memories. A member of my family got one of the free air conditioners, lives on disability, doesn't have an income that could pay for the increase in energy costs. Then the building didn't have enough of the electrical capacity to manage all of the air conditioners. So then they had to go through a one-year renovation to get a better electric panel. And then all of the maintenance fees went up quite high. So the situation of getting a free air conditioner put a member of my family in energy poverty.
2: So this is personal for you,
5: too. It's very personal. But I think it's if you can talk to almost anybody in British Columbia, and either they personally suffered or a member of their family, or they know someone that's died. And I know as a province, this issue can't repeat, and we're coming up to one of the hottest summers, and we have solutions, and it's time that we implemented those solutions.
2: Shauna Sylvester, thank you so much.
5: Thank you so much, Laura.
2: And of course, we'll keep you posted on Shauna's proposal and other ways to keep people safer in the heat here on What on Earth?

0: I want to share something that I've been working on for our next show. Listen to this.
1: Oh!
0: Oh my God!
1: They're being a little bit friendly here.
0: Hi! That's me and Jim Darling, a well-known whale researcher and biologist. And a whale that's just surfaced beside our boat, and you can tell it was a surprise. We went out on the ocean north of Tofino in search of gray whales, and we found two of them. Or should I say, they found us. He looks in good shape, yeah.
1: Hey.
0: Yeah, they know we're here. These whales are in good shape, showering us from their blowholes. But they make a sharp contrast to other greys up and down the West Coast. Some are in bad shape, skinny, covered in sea lice, possibly injured. Many others are dying, and specialists attribute at least part of the problem to climate-warmed waters in Alaska that are damaging their food supply. Several months ago, Jim and two others wrote a letter to draw attention to the problem.
1: In summary, today, the gray whales are in a precipitous decline with significant range-wide die-offs, malnourished or skinny individuals, and reduced reproductive rates.
0: Scientific estimates say that the population that travels from Baja to Alaska has dropped almost in half since 2019, from around 26,000 to 12,000 to 13,000. And Jim and his colleagues are urging that more be done to understand and protect the gray whale population. Now, one answer? Having Canada declare at least one segment of these gray whales endangered. I'll have more on this story on our next episode of What on Earth?

0: Usually around this time of year, we start to turn our attention to wildfires. Dozens have already popped up across the country, like the one that forced Joe Gliska out of his home in West Kelowna, B.C.
1: Myself and all the neighbors are worried about, you know, once those embers start flying, they can go in a long direction, and the direction that they go in, there could be a number of other fires that just pop up.
0: Now, wildfire season typically ramps up in the hot, dry summer months, but the planning for it starts much earlier.
2: Don't let that thing get away. Alrighty, there we go. We only have limited water, right?
0: Take this boot camp, for example. Back in April, 200 people arrived in Merritt, British Columbia, for 2 weeks of training to become wildland firefighters. They learned to build fire lines, lay hose along the forest floor, and extinguish hot spots. And it probably goes without saying that training is grueling. Not everyone will land a position.
3: It was probably one of the hardest things I've done. I don't think I've pushed myself that mentally deep. I've never felt that kind of physical pain before. And I just didn't think I could do as much as I did. And so I was really proud of myself at the end. But it was one of the hardest things I've had to do. I'm still waiting to find out if I make it the team.
0: That's Melanie Clayton. She's 26 years old, and she signed up for the boot camp because she has friends who are wildland firefighters.
3: And I just felt like I was missing out and that I should really try it.
0: That FOMO, that sense of pushing yourself and the thrill of adventure, Sebastian Kalos remembers that feeling. He was a wildland firefighter for 15 years.
4: It's very exciting work, right? Like, and you get a lot of adrenaline from, you know, flying in helicopters and, you know, seeing the flames. And so I think a lot of people are, you know, are just really excited to do the work, and it is fun work.
0: It is also obviously very dangerous work. And I don't mean just the part where you're literally surrounded by flames and smoke. I'm talking about the things that are in the flames and smoke.
5: When wildfires happen, it's usually a mix of obviously trees, but also can be structures, you know, things in people's homes, depending on where the fires are. And this just releases a toxic mix of every chemical you could possibly think of.
0: That's Scott Weikenthal. He's a professor in the Department of Epidemiology, Biostatistics, and Occupational Health at McGill University. And when he says a toxic mix of chemicals, he means a cocktail of gases and small particles in wildfires. They have names like polycyclic aromatic hydrocarbons, benzene, formaldehyde, crystalline silica, soot, heavy metal. Basically, a whole bunch of things that can cause cancer. I'm Laura Lynch, and you're listening to What on Earth, where we bring you a world of climate solutions. Wildfire seasons in Canada are getting longer and more intense because of climate change.
4: You know, my career has gone from 50 days of firefighting to over 100.
0: Which means exposure to carcinogens in all that wildfire smoke and debris is increasing. It's bad news for those who live in fire-prone areas, of course, but also for the approximately 10,000 wildland firefighters in Canada who are risking their lives to save forests, people, and property.
4: I kind of regret my choice to work in the field, you know, like I've been exposed to 15 years of, you know, carcinogens that I can't take back.
0: So today on the show, we're looking at what's being done to protect those who are on the front lines and how protecting their health can be a way to adapt to climate change. Producer Vivian Luck has been digging into this story, and she's here with me now. Hi, Viv.
6: Hi, Laura.
0: So as far as occupational health risks go, I would think getting cancer on the job has got to be one of the worst.
6: Oh, 100%. In fact, the risk of cancer is so high in the firefighting sector that the WHO's International Agency for Research on Cancer classified the job as carcinogenic in 2022. As in, there is no doubt about it. Your job is causing cancer, especially bladder cancer and mesothelioma, which is a cancer that develops in the thin protective tissue in the lungs, heart, abdomen, or testicles. And the World Health Organization is talking about all kinds of firefighters. So that means people who work in a city or a town fighting structural fires, and wildland firefighting is included too. And the types of cancer that are linked to wildfires are, unfortunately, pretty extensive.
0: What more do we know about that?
6: Well, Scott Weikenthal with McGill University published a study a few years ago about the long-term health impacts of wildfires. he and his colleagues looked at data collected over 20 years. They studied the cancer outcomes of 2 million Canadians who lived within 20 to 50 kilometers of a wildfire and who are exposed to all kinds of harmful things that can come off a fire. And then they compared the rates of cancer between those who lived near wildfires and those who didn't.
5: So the increased risk was about 10% for brain tumors and about 5% for lung cancer.
6: Scott's team also found cases of different types of blood cancer. Now, they were looking at the health impacts on residents who live near wildfires. But Scott says it's reasonable to assume the cancer risks among people who are actively fighting these wildfires are probably similar.
0: Yeah, well, that makes sense. I mean, they're right there in the thick of it. Breathing all of this in, being exposed to it all the time, it would make much more sense that those cancer risks are really pretty high.
6: Totally. And, you know, it's very dangerous work. And I know that all sounds really, really dire. I promise there is some good news to this story, though, but I'll tell you that in a little bit. First, to really understand the cancer risk among wildland firefighters in particular, I'm going to back up a bit and paint a picture of what it's like to be on the ground. So say you've done the training, like that boot camp in Merritt, BC that we just heard about, and you've been selected to be part of a crew. Wildfire season starts somewhere, so you suit up and you get to work.
7: The firefighters are wearing a set of Nomex, which is fire-resistant gear. They have a top and a bottom. They're wearing hiking boots. They're specialized, typically have hiking boots for wildland fire purposes. And they have a hard hat, earmuffs. They have a bag where they'll carry about 50 pounds or more worth of gear, all of their water bottles, which could be, you know, 15 water bottles for the whole day since they can't go back to the truck. They could have extra hoses, pumps, chainsaws, fuel, all that sorts of stuff.
6: So that's Drew Lichty. He's an occupational hygienist with Thompson Rivers University. He also works with the BC Wildfire Service on research and innovation about health and exposure. As you can probably tell, a lot of his work is based in British Columbia. But he says when it comes to how wildland firefighters are outfitted to do their jobs, it's more or less the same everywhere in Canada.
0: So if I have that right, Drew mentioned the clothes wildland firefighters wear, a lot of water bottles, heavy firefighting equipment. They have protection for their head and their ears. But I noticed he didn't say anything about protection around people's faces, something like a respirator or mask at least.
6: Yeah, that's optional.
0: Are you kidding me? I mean, that's where some of the worst damage must be being done as they breathe this stuff in.
6: Totally. But respiratory protection is optional, and not just in BC. Drew says it's pretty much the case for all wildland firefighters around the world. And it kind of makes sense if you think about it. You're already carrying really heavy equipment. The terrain is usually uneven, so you're hiking uphill a lot. It's crazy hot. You're already sweating buckets and very thirsty. Maybe you're even dehydrated. It's also really smoky, and you're likely already having trouble seeing and breathing. Probably the last thing you want as you're fighting the flames and smoke is something that covers your nose and mouth.
0: Yeah, I can understand that. But given what you said earlier about all the smoke and the ash and the soot that's in the air during a wildfire and how it's all carcinogenic, I mean, some kind of protection is needed, isn't it?
6: Absolutely. Which is why a lot of firefighters do cover their faces with something, like disposable N95 masks, for example, like the kind that a lot of folks were wearing during peak pandemic. Now, those are issued to wildland firefighters in provinces like BC, Alberta, Manitoba, and Quebec, and that's if people want them. Some people use coverings that are certified for other industries, but Drew says by far the most popular choice is bandanas. Are you still going to be hot and sweaty and uncomfortable? Yes, but is the bandana offering at least some protection?
7: The ability for a bandana to actually filter the incredibly small particles in wildfire smoke is almost non-existent. It's very, very negligible, and that's just because of the makeup of the fibers of the bandana. They're just holes in the thread that are just too large for the incredibly small wildfire particles.
6: Okay, so no, bandanas don't really do much, according to Drew. Which is why in 2024, so only 2 years ago, the BC Wildfire Service introduced respirators. So as long as you put it on correctly, like it fits around the mouth and it's sealed properly, then a certified respirator should do a much better job of filtering out those harmful, cancer-causing particles in the air. But the BC Wildfire Service made this piece of protective gear optional for wildland firefighters for all the reasons we just talked about around comfort and practicality.
0: But they're not just, as bad as it is, that not just breathing in that stuff, they're also getting it on them too, aren't they? They're covered in it.
6: Totally. Now, if you were, say, a municipal firefighter and you're fighting a house fire, there's usually a protocol afterwards.
4: They go to a structural fire. They bag up all of their turnout gear into contaminated bags. It goes off to like a decontamination facility. And they use specialized equipment to make sure that all of the, you know, carcinogens are washed out of the clothes. In the wildfire service and wildfire services around Canada, we just use like a regular laundry machine.
6: That's Sebastian Kalos again. He was a wildland firefighter for 15 years. He is now the vice president of the BC General Employees Union, which represents around 2,000 wildland firefighters in the province. And even though wildfire crews have access to showers and laundering, Drew Lichty, the researcher at Thompson Rivers University, he says whether people can actually take advantage of those facilities depends on what team they're on.
7: Initial attack firefighters will go to fires that may be hard to reach to. Sometimes they have to be dropped in by a helicopter, and they may camp next to that fire for an extended period of time. Could be a few days, could be a week or more. So in those situations, those individuals will have very little access to showering facilities and being able to launder their gear.
6: And remember, Laura, wildland firefighters work really long hours.
7: So what you're exposed to on your skin at 8 a.m. is going to stay on your skin until 8 p.m. or later. And so there is a big question mark as to, during that 16-hour window where the soot and the ash is on your skin, it's on your clothing, it's being absorbed, by the time you get back to shower, is it too late? Or is it is the effectiveness of that, you know, remarkably diminished?
6: And even when they are camped out near showers and laundering facilities, you know, all dirty and sweaty after a 15-16-hour day, Drew says a lot of wildland firefighters may still not want to use them. They're usually too exhausted, for one thing. And for another,
7: it looks good to be in dirty Nomex. It looks good to be covered in soot. There's a big cultural kind of attitude towards looking dirty, looking the part, as opposed to being completely clean and in completely brand new Nomex.
0: Okay, I get the practical limitations of respirators. I get that there is a cultural aspect to firefighting, but these health risks, they're just so very real. They're really concerning, and it makes me wonder whether people really know what they're getting into.
6: Well, Sebastian thinks most of them do, but going back to that cultural piece we talked about, most wildland firefighters are younger folks. They're usually in their 20s, they're fit and healthy and in their prime, and they're really only doing this work for a few months of the year. So when they're out there fighting the flames, they're most likely worrying about other things.
4: You know, like, I don't want to get hit by this excavator that I'm working with, or I want to steer clear of these trees that are falling down, or I'm operating a chainsaw, which is also an extremely dangerous tool. And so those risks are kind of, you know, more front and center because the, you know, chronic exposure, it's not like, for lack of a better word, like a spectacular way to die, you know.
0: So he's saying that this is just such a remote possibility compared to what is right in front of them that they just don't really think about it as much. But the fact remains, you could die from that chronic exposure or get really sick.
6: Yes, you could, but probably not that soon. And this is what's really challenging about raising awareness about the cancer risks involved in this job and getting people on board with wearing proper protection. Because unlike municipal firefighters who may stay on the job for 20 to 30 years, Sebastian says wildland firefighting isn't really a long-term career for most people.
4: Typically, we have a much higher turnover rate. So somewhere in the range between 20 and 25% per year at the crew level. And so what happens is you get someone that works in the wildfire service or, you know, any wildland organization in Canada, you know, works for 4 or 5 years, and then they go away and they do something else.
6: And so what Sebastian is starting to see among his members is after they leave the wildfire service, it's usually 5, 10, 15 years later that they start getting sick with illnesses like cancer. But by the time you get a diagnosis, so many years have passed that it's really hard to make the connection that the cancer was caused by those summer months spent fighting wildfires. And if you can't prove A caused B, then it's also really hard to make a case for compensation or support through your illness. Until now, that is.
0: Oh, okay. Well, what's changed?
6: This is the good news part of the story. I told you it was coming.
8: With this bill passing, may we be able to prevent the early deaths of firefighters while being an example to the rest of Canada leading the charge on caring for those who take care of us. This bill is the first of its kind in all of Canada. Well done to all of us. A healthcare plan for firefighters long overdue. Let's change that today and support this bill.
6: So that's MLA Misty Van Popta, a member of the BC legislature. In April, that province became the first in Canada to pass legislation that mandates early detection cancer screening for all career, wildland, and volunteer firefighters.
5: The whole idea of screening is that when you identify it early, you can offer treatment early, and that improves the long-term, you know, survival of the patients. And so to the degree to which you could do that in firefighters is a fantastic idea. Because, again, we know that these people are exposed to things that are known to cause cancer.
6: That's Scott Weikenthal again from McGill University. And so around the same time that this bill, the Firefighters Health Act, was passed, BC also expanded its workers' compensation coverage for all firefighters. That means if you get a diagnosis, there is no need for you to prove the illness is work-related. You're automatically eligible for workers' compensation benefits. Before March of this year, there were 18 types of cancers that were presumed to be linked to the work done by all firefighters. Now there's a total of 26, including skin cancer, nose cancer, and soft tissue sarcoma. BC is actually one of only 5 provinces in Canada that provide this coverage, and it's for past and present wildland firefighters. It's the most comprehensive in the country, and according to Sebastian, a real recognition that as wildfire seasons get longer and more intense due to climate change, exposure becomes so much more dangerous for people on the front lines.
0: If this does sound like really meaningful change that could have a big impact, but the pre-screening and the presumptive cancer coverage, they don't necessarily prevent wildland firefighters from getting sick in the first place.
6: No, and that is something that Drew Lichty thinks about a lot. His job description as an occupational hygienist is to make the work environment healthier. You can't really do that with wildfires.
7: I think wildland firefighting is in a really unique spot in that it has the potential to, you know, become a more unhealthy workplace as the years progress, which is quite unique. And that's obviously due to climate change, to longer and hotter fire seasons, causing more fire line days, which have more smoke exposure cumulative over the year.
6: And so what can you do when you can't change the workplace? You adapt. So we talked about respirators earlier, and Drew says there's a real effort to get some buy-in.
7: It's very, very unlikely that you would ever wear a respirator for an entire shift or even half of a shift. And yet there's a lot of wildland firefighters that look at a respirator and that's their immediate perspective, is they can't wear that for 16 hours straight. You know, they can't wear that hiking up a hill, doing a big gear load. And I would never advise a respirator to be worn like that. What we're actually seeing is that you can gain a lot of exposure reduction benefits by wearing a respirator for 2, maybe 3 hours over the course of a full shift, if you're able to target those higher exposure periods of the day.
6: And there are other strategies, too. Scott Weikenthal suggests changing the way people work to limit exposure.
5: Imagine, you know, you come in as a worker 1 year and you have you're working in a very heavy fire and you have maybe really heavy exposure 1 year. If there was a way to administratively assign workers so that maybe that worker gets assigned to less, you know, a less high exposure area the following year.
6: And BC Wildfire Service says they do try to encourage crews to do things like work upwind, rotate out of smoky areas, and take lots of breaks. And fire crews in Manitoba are also taught different techniques to keep dust down while suppressing fires. The biggest challenge, though, with some of these fixes are they require a lot of people to plan. Drew says you would need more workers figuring out logistics, like keeping track of who's been in a high exposure area and for how long and who needs to be rotated out. You would need more people doing that than actually fighting fires. And so for most wildfire services, they just don't have those human resources. So for the time being, educating fire crews about health risks and the benefits of protective gear and legislating presumptive cancer coverage and early screening, those are the ways to go.
0: And I'm betting with our changing climate, I'm sure the strategy for trying to protect these wildland firefighters will have to just keep evolving.
6: Absolutely. That's why Drew thinks another part of the solution is to help people understand how climate change is behind longer and more intense wildfire seasons and how a lot of the risks are being offloaded to wildfire crews.
7: You know, they are working to protect your life. They're working to protect your property at the expense of their own personal health. And I think that is a transfer of risk from the public to, you know, an individual working population.
0: Yeah, so much risk. And it just seems like solutions are really only getting started for this. Vivian Luck, thank you so much.
6: You're welcome.
0: When I started covering wildfires, when I was a much younger reporter, no one was talking about these issues of the firefighters facing all sorts of risks aside from the flames themselves. We only talked about the efforts that they were making to put out the fires. To see this now makes me think of all those mostly young men who were on the fire lines in the last few decades who may have suffered and who we don't even know about. 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You can also find and follow us wherever you get your podcasts. That's all for us this week. The show was put together by Vivian Luck, Danielle Piper, Rachel Sanders, Molly Siegel, Matthias Wolfson, and Catherine Rolfson. And special thanks this week to Shelley Joyce and Jennifer Wilson. I'm Laura Lynch. Thank you for listening.
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11: Happy National Indigenous Peoples Day. This year we're coming at you from the

0: FBI agent. And you can watch it for nothing. Well, streaming may be more expensive than ever. For free TV, this could be a golden age.
1: This is CBC News. I'm Andrew Hawthorne. A local filmmaker is telling the story of women living in Ukraine during the ongoing war with Russia. Brian O'Day has visited Ukraine several times since Russia's invasion in 2022. He says on his first visit, he felt just filming the war was no different than what you would see on the news. That's when he realized the story he wanted to tell was of the resilience of Ukrainian women.
2: Because they're holding the culture together, they're holding the family together, they're holding the country together while their men are at the front in hospital or dead. And what they're doing is extraordinary. What Russia's trying to do is eliminate the culture of Ukraine, say there's no such thing as Ukraine. And I can tell you there is such a thing as Ukraine, and I learned it by being there.
1: O'Day says he spent a month in hospital in Ukraine speaking to women who had lost limbs in the conflict. He said many of them asked him personally to not let the world forget us. The documentary Rise, First Step, Second Time is now on Kickstarter, raising funds to finish post-production. Lytton, B.C. remains under threat this morning of an out-of-control wildfire nearly 5 years after flames devoured most of the village. Now hundreds of people in the area are once again under evacuation order. Tanya Fletcher is hearing from some residents who fear they are reliving a nightmare.
3: To go through it again.
4: Lytton resident Dean Adams says it feels like living through the same nightmare twice. He compares this fire to the one that destroyed most of the village in 2021, also killing two people.
3: It's hard to say my neighbor over here, they're the ones that passed away.
4: Judith Urquhart also lost her home in that fire. She's since rebuilt, but is once again on evacuation alert.
5: It's surreal. And I think a lot of people are saying the same thing. How can this be happening again?
4: The Saw Creek wildfire ignited late Friday, quickly growing to 6 square kilometers. An evacuation order covers more than 60 properties, with about 170 others on alert.
6: This time we had warning, or a little bit more warning.
4: Tricia Thorpe is with the Thompson-Nicola Regional District. A dreaded deja vu, she says, but with lessons learned, too.
6: We've come together to try and keep our community safe.
4: Evacuees are being directed to an emergency center in Kamloops. Tanya Fletcher, CBC News, Vancouver.
1: Pressure is mounting on British Prime Minister Keir Starmer to resign tomorrow. Reports say Starmer is spending the weekend reflecting on his future at his Chequers country residence. The crisis follows a critical by-election victory for his main rival, Andy Burnham. If Starmer steps aside, it will set the United Kingdom on a course to appoint its 7th prime minister in just over a decade. Finally, peace talks between the United States and Iran are underway in Switzerland today. Vice President J.D. Vance arrived this morning amid concerns Israeli actions in Lebanon could derail negotiations. Crystal Gomansing reports from Jerusalem.
7: U.S. Vice President J.D. Vance arrived at the Qatari-owned Swiss resort for mediated talks with Iran. Those peace talks are starting as Israel announced the death of another soldier killed in southern Lebanon, renewing an Israeli declaration to do everything necessary to secure its border. A ceasefire was agreed to Friday between Israel and Hezbollah.
8: People died because they trusted what's called ceasefire and came back to their homes, check out their homes, and they pay for their trust by their lives.
7: Hosni Mustafa is an MSF emergency physician working at Najda Hospital. The facility is in Nabatea at the front line. Israel has launched missile and drone strikes on the south, accusing Hezbollah of ceasefire violations. The hostilities prompted Iran to shut down the Strait of Hormuz Saturday, but the U.S. disputed that. Lebanon will be central to the talks today in Switzerland. Crystal Gomansing, CBC News, Jerusalem.
1: And that is your CBC News for Newfoundland and Labrador. I'm Andrew Hawthorne. Here's a look at weather across the province for Newfoundland today. 40 to 60% chance of drizzle or showers, highs of 9 to 13. Tonight, 60% chance of showers, a low of 7. For Labrador today, 40% chance of showers or drizzle, cloudy inland, and highs of 15 to 19. Tonight, clear with a low of plus

0: 5. That's your Environment Canada weather update for Newfoundland and Labrador at this hour. I'm Andrew Hawthorne.
1: The rise of streaming TV has turned half of all Canadians into cord cutters. But streamers are now jacking up prices. So what's a budget-conscious movie lover to do on a Saturday night? Well, there's always Meth Gator.
2: This ain't no ordinary gator. It ain't 50 pounds of meth, and it's 30 feet long.
3: Gator's gotta be gone before the tourists get here.
1: You may not always be in the mood to watch a 30-foot-long, drug-soaked alligator terrorize the Everglades, but at least the price is right.

I'm Paul Haverstraed. Welcome to The Cost of Living. 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But now you're getting less and paying more. That's where free streaming services like Tubi and Plex come in. And, of course, Methgator. Also today, the old 99-cent pricing trick. Cause yeah, we're really gonna buy something because it's $2.99 and not $3. Well, actually, we did. For years. But are we still? Up first, would you let an AI computer program book your summer vacation or buy your groceries? If you said, no, that feels like a bridge too far, a lot of people would probably agree. But if I ask you that 2 years from now, do you think your answer will still be the same?

0: Maria Karam wears a lot of hats. She runs a small theater in Toronto. She's a computer scientist. She's writing a book. She hosts a radio show. All that means...
1: a lot of my time is spent reading through hundreds of emails, deciphering which ones I need to respond to, what each one is
0: trying to... Well, a lot of her time used to be spent on email. Now she's taken back that time with a little help from AI. She set up an automated assistant. And now, every day, all day, it cleans up her inbox.
1: So I would say, you know, if this is an inquiry for the theater, send them to the information page. If it's a date inquiry, add it to my calendar. And then I decide when it's going to notify me or not.
0: An email sorting robot personal assistant is an example of something called agentic AI. And just like a real estate agent works on your behalf, agentic AI is an AI agent that does stuff for you.
1: What this is an assistant that can take care of tasks that are menial, that are repetitive, and that don't necessarily require a great deal of decision-making power to enact them.
0: You know how you ask ChatGPT a question and it comes back with an answer? Agentic AI is like that, except if the chatbot was a real go-getter. Instead of just giving you an answer, it can also make a plan on its own and take action. So, an example. Say you're a sneakerhead and you're looking for a certain shoe.
1: So you can create your agent to constantly monitor. You want it to go everywhere and you want it to run it for a period of time. You've set your price. I don't want to pay more than this for it. It finds it. And if you trust it, then it can go purchase the shoe. It can put your address into the account if you've given it access. And then it can be shipped to your place and it can monitor the shipping. And then when, you know, Purolator says it's coming, then it can send you a notification to your phone to say it's on the way.
0: Maria calls this a really basic use of agentic AI. Now, she is a computer scientist, but she says any of us can go on an AI platform like ChatGPT or Claude right now and create our own agent in no time flat. As it happens, I told her I am looking for a certain basketball shoe, Kobe 9.
1: I just typed that in while we were chatting, and doesn't look like there's a lot of sales on these running shoes. They're about $200.
0: Okay, so it's not a retail miracle worker, but Maria says...
1: we have all been searching the internet for years, so this is just like one tiny step beyond.
0: Is it a tiny step, or is it more like a giant leap for mankind? When the world first got online in the 90s, the first generation of the internet, Web 1.0, was kind of like thumbing through a brochure. You'd click on a link, go to a web page, read it. Then social media came along and voila, Web 2.0. We were interacting with each other, sharing pictures and videos. Now AI means we could be seeing the start of a new internet, the agentic web. Vass Bedner is the head of the Canadian Shield Institute for Public Policy. She's been looking at what AI agents could mean for, among other things, how we shop.
2: Who knows if it's going to catch on? Like, turns out people like the activity of shopping, right? It can be very satisfying to kind of find that perfect couch cushion or, you know, gift for a loved one. And that may not be an activity that we're rushing to outsource.
0: How we shop has already changed dramatically in the last 20 years.
2: The promise of even shopping online was kind of incredible, right? Because it does save people time if you're not driving around to stores, looking at the prices on the shelf, right? Doing your own comparison shopping. That's a time-intensive activity.
0: Online shopping has saved us time, but AI agents could take things to another level. Look at Maria. Her little robot helpers save her hours a week just on her emails. She could use them to get her groceries, to find her a flight and hotel from Toronto to Vancouver and then go and book it. All the time that she and all of us spend doing that kind of stuff, AI agents could steal that time back for us. Instead of researching the best running shoe, we could be playing with the kids, doing laundry, reading. But there is a catch. We would have to trust the AI agent enough to let it do all that. And this is where the brave new world of agentic commerce runs into a big question. who do AI agents actually work for?
2: Can that agent consistently and legitimately act and transact in the best interest of the person commanding it? Or will it naturally be kind of programmed or, you know, predisposed to satisfying advertising interests that, you know, nudge you towards the actually the more expensive running shoes?
0: Are the robots looking out for us, or are they in it to make money for Google or Anthropic or whoever owns the platform? An AI agent doesn't have the same fiduciary duty to look out for our best interests as a real live human agent. If we ask it to find the lowest airfare, can we trust that's what we're getting? Or could the AI agent be the ultimate middleman, raking in dough by sending us to this airline instead of that one?
2: A lot of what is problematic and challenging about online shopping right now just sort of gets amplified in an agentic context. So when you go to search on Amazon and Amazon self-references the products that they make, right? Through an agentic tool, the very same thing could happen. Or in our kind of trade war geopolitical context, if we're using American technology, will only American products be recommended?
0: Even if you're not super techie, you're not vibe coding an AI agent to do your grocery shopping, agentic commerce could be tough to escape. Google, for example, is changing the way it searches the internet. Now when we Google, it has more AI agents working in the background. They're also already rolling out stuff, like agentic booking for travel to super users in the US. And more agents are on the way. Here's a stat. 57% of the traffic on the internet already comes from AI bots. So when we ask a question and a chatbot scours the internet for us, all the web traffic that generates means more bots are now visiting web pages than humans. We don't need an AI girlfriend to already be in a relationship with the agentic web. We go to AI with very personal questions about our kids, our finances, our health. Vass Bedner says it's worth asking how that information could be used.
2: Could a chatbot sort of almost emotionally manipulate us or sort of know about our context? Like, Vass is really stressed out. She hasn't slept a lot. Maybe she's premenstrual or perimenopausal or a little bit of both. And what does the agent want me to, like, buy a big chocolate bar?
0: She might actually want a big chocolate bar. But how much can she trust the recommendation? Could the AI steer her towards Cadbury instead of Purdy's? And if that happens over and over to enough people, what could it mean for the smaller candy bar maker? Vass thinks all this steering to this product or that one means AI could ultimately shrink the marketplace. That could mean fewer choices for all of us, less competition, and maybe higher prices.
2: The really bad timeline is that agentic is the only way to shop. And agentic is not a thriving competitive marketplace with interesting alternatives. Agentic is a concentrated market that self-references the products of the largest players and satisfies advertisers, which is kind of what we've seen with a lot of online shopping now.
0: But things don't have to go that way. Agentic commerce is still in the early days. Vass says there is time for regulators to come up with rules, like requiring AI agents to look out for us the same way as human agents. That would make sure they're working for us and not just figuring out how to get money out of us. If that happens, she can see a future where agentic commerce really is our buddy. It could find us great deals. It'd be like extreme couponing with the robots doing the clipping.
2: I'm open to instances of this working like really, really well and being extremely powerful for consumer choice and driving down prices and giving people way more information than they could ever have before. That's the best version of this.
0: Maria Karam, who's an early adopter of AI agents, hopes we do get the best version of the agentic web because...
1: Let's be honest, you can't get away from an agent right now. If you even go to a Google search or a search on DuckDuckGo or any of the engines that you use, they're already forcing these agents down your throat. So you don't really have a choice anymore.
0: Armies of AI agents could soon be scouring the web, booking our travel, finding us running shoes. but will we trust them?

0: 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I'm Paul Habershrood. $4.99 instead of $5. Oh, 99 cents. We see you. One of the oldest tricks in the book. But now, after decades of one penny less than a round number, Jenny DeRosio finds retailers have a new trick up their sleeve.
1: Cassandra Mark's house is busy. She's got 5 kids, they have a bunch of friends, and they're always hungry.
2: The one kid likes to come and eat cereal at my house all the time, so someone's always eating something here.
1: Cassandra lives in Windsor in Essex County. She spends a lot of time shopping for groceries.
2: Probably at least 4 or 5 days out of the week. Sometimes I go to multiple stores in one day.
1: Cassandra, she's a deal hunter, so she pays close attention to prices. And lately, she's noticed a shift.
2: And I actually noticed it at Walmart first, because they were changing a lot of the prices on, like, their kids' clothing, their, like, underwear and socks, some of their adult clothing, all to, like, rounded numbers instead of that 99.
1: More and more retailers like Walmart and Loblaws are ditching the 99-cent price tags and rounding up instead. It's a big shift. Ending price tags with 99 cents has been around for decades. It's known as charm pricing, and it's supposed to make the price look lower than it really is.
3: The theory is that in Western world, we tend to read from left to right. And so that when it comes to things like prices, we probably don't pay as much attention to the final digits.
1: Jean-Pierre Dubé is a professor of marketing at the University of Chicago. He says this strategy has worked on consumers for a long time, but its charm may be wearing off. When you see these two prices, what do you go for? So this is $3.99 and $4.
4: They're both $4.
5: They're both $4 because there's no pennies anymore.
1: Would you say that if it works on you, like you think it's a little bit less money?
5: Absolutely not.
1: Jean-Pierre says these days, consumers aren't in the mood for pricing shenanigans. We're dealing with inflation, shrinkflation, dynamic pricing. Just give us the goods. Straight up.
3: If there's one place where I've seen pretty systematically consistent results, it's been on consumer surveys since about 2024 with very strong demands and stated preference to see more price transparency.
1: In a sea of 99-cent pricing, $2 can send a message. This is the price, and it's a good one. Trust us. And there's another benefit. A price tag that reads $2 instead of $1.99 makes it easier for shoppers to add stuff up.
6: Right, I'm not having to do all this brain gymnastics. Now it's just 3 for $10, straightforward.
1: Shaka Jane is with the global consulting firm Simon Kutcher. She says this kind of pricing is also good for retailers because all those pennies add up to profits. If they round up the price from $3.44 to $3.50,
6: now I've captured the extra 6 cents on every item that I'm selling, and the consumer doesn't really see a difference there.
1: But Shaka says charm pricing isn't going anywhere. The 99-cent deal still has power over us because
6: the consumer is irrational, and pricing, even though it's a number, is emotional.
1: Cassandra Marks hopes rounded pricing sticks around. She says it makes grocery math a lot easier. When all the prices end in 98 cents...
2: I'm always just rounding up to the nearest number because I'm trying to figure out the fastest way to add things. Like, I'm doing a lot of the math in my head. Like, I'm really good at math.
1: And she doesn't have time for more math. She barely has time to bring her groceries in.
2: Like, I have, like, 2 watermelons in my car right now because I haven't put them in yet.
1: For The Cost of Living, I'm Jenny DeRosio.
0: On your radio and by podcast, this is The Cost of Living. I'm Paul Habershrood. Stop me if this sounds like you. Ted Lasso's coming back on Apple, but I don't have that. We need Netflix. The Office is my comfort watch. The Bear is on Disney Plus. That's supposed to be good. Nick Logan, does this sound familiar?
4: A little too familiar, really. I've got all those and Amazon Prime.
0: What does that run you a month?
4: Those and my cable internet package, we're talking nearly $200 a month.
0: But cord cutting was supposed to be cheap, right?
4: Right? Someone told me that once upon a time. But if you're fed up with paying, there's actually a whole other streaming universe out there where everything is free. Now, you may have seen the names pop up when you're Googling a show or movie you want to watch, or maybe you've seen their apps pop up on your smart TV. We're talking about Tubi, Pluto TV, Plex, just to name some of the big ones.
0: Well, I have actually dabbled in Plex.
4: Oh, so you're a little bit of a Plexitarian?
0: I suppose.
4: Well, a lot of people have tried some of these platforms out, and their numbers are growing all the time. Like, take Tubi, for example. It's become a real juggernaut in the free streaming game, and its audience has roughly tripled in the last 5 years.
0: That is huge growth. How are they pulling that off?
4: Well, like, think of it as a cross between Netflix and cable TV. For starters, they've got movies on demand, not necessarily first-run movies, but they've got big catalogs of old stuff. Everything from classic movies like Moonstruck to the classically cheesy. Allow me to introduce you to Meth Gator.
7: This ain't no ordinary gator. It ain't 50 pounds of meth, and it's 30 feet long.
8: Gator's gotta be gone before the tourists get here.
0: I'm not sure I want to be introduced to Meth Gator.
4: Look, that may not be for everyone, but, you know, more people are Meth Gator curious than you might think. Like Bo Levitt, he's a cinephile who watches a lot of movies, and a few years ago, he really got into watching the obscure stuff on Tubi.
9: It was just straight up, forget my cares and watch a trashy action movie from the Philippines or something like that.
4: And that trashy movie he's talking about is called Robo Wars from the late 1980s.
0: I like to think I know high art. And that, sir, sounds like high art.
4: Everything's in the eye of the beholder, my friend. But there are some real gems on there. Their bread and butter, though, is untapped markets. Bollywood movies, black cinema. And they deliberately appeal to fandoms. Horror, sci-fi, anime.
0: Those are kind of niche fandoms, as you say. But when you add them all up, there are a lot of people in there.
4: Absolutely. And the other part of the formula is streaming television, what's known as fast channels. Not fast as in quick, but fast as in free ad-supported television. They're available online and they show reruns of old sitcoms and dramas, even sports replays, 24 hours a day. Mario Del Deme is a media studies researcher at Université de Montréal.
10: When you open your screen, you go on the fast channel, Baywatch fast channel, and there it is. It's 2 o'clock, and then a new episode starts. And then there's another one. And then there's another one. So you enter this flow.
0: So if you just have to watch the Hoff sprint down the beach and rescue someone, you're covered here.
4: And let's not forget National Treasure, Pamela Anderson. But the TV studios have been sitting on decades worth of old shows like that, that people love.
10: And they just realized they could monetize it if they could create some channels that were not connected to cable, that were not, you know, normal TV channels. So using the internet, knowing the fact that people are not, you know, are cutting the cable.
4: And as she points out, about half of Canadians no longer subscribe to cable.
0: Half. I mean, that is a lot. And it is, I suppose, a big group of people that can be monetized, as she says. How are they doing that?
4: Well, they're making money the old school way, like TV, advertising. So you can watch their movies on demand and stream shows, but you've got to sit through the commercial breaks.
0: Okay, so what's old is new again. We are back to TV with commercials, which, Nick, feels just maybe a titch ironic, given the original promise of streaming was, hey, no ads.
4: Yeah, that was the promise from Netflix and the gang in the beginning, but there goes another $20 from my bank account.
0: But it used to be more like $8. Right? Like streamers have been getting, shall we say, a bit loose with their price hikes.
4: And unless you pay more, those streamers are charging you for a monthly fee and making you sit through the ads. This is all making free options like Tubi or Pluto TV look a lot more appealing to viewers. David Offenberg teaches at Loyola Marymount University in Los Angeles, and he specializes in entertainment finance.
11: What we learned from piracy is that consumers really like free.
4: And a lot of people see the ads as a fair trade-off. Like Bo Levitt, back when he was watching a lot of Tubi, the ads didn't really bother him that much.
9: Yeah, if I really wanted to immerse myself in a good movie, I would have found the ads annoying. Whereas with Tubi, yeah, if I'm watching some low-budget Predator ripoff, the fact that I had to sit through some ads every now and again wasn't really all that troublesome, especially since it was...
0: So he's kind of like, hey, I get what I pay for.
4: Totally. And if you just want to watch something mindless after work or when you put the kids to bed, you're not wasting any money. But David says that doesn't mean you're not paying something.
11: We are giving up our money in exchange for our time. So if you are willing to spend the time watching commercials, then yes, streaming is free.
4: And people are more willing to pay with their time. David says people are less concerned about watching ads if they can watch content for cheap or better yet, for nothing, especially younger people.
0: Why that group in particular?
4: Well, they're the YouTube generation, and YouTube is kind of a model for the likes of Tubi and the others. It's no coincidence that the audience for these platforms skews younger. I spoke with Tubi's new general manager in Canada, Gabe Lindo.
12: We're finding that our audience is majority, Gen Z, millennial. These are, people who have never subscribed to cable mostly, or certainly don't subscribe to it now.
0: So they didn't grow up paying for cable, and maybe, hey, they don't even really like paying for streamers.
4: They're used to free content, and they're finding it in places like Plex and Tubi. But the other thing is, you don't have to sign up for anything. You don't have to create an account to watch them, which David Offenberg says opens the gate for a lot more people.
11: For so many consumers, that one step of typing in their credit card number is such a barrier. And so that's really helped boost the FAST services and let them become as big and as successful as they are today.
0: How big and successful are we talking about here? Like, what are their numbers like?
4: I mean, it's not as big as the big guys. Netflix says it has more than 300 million subscribers worldwide. Tubi is catching up. It says it has about 100 million users monthly.
0: So it's a third the size of Netflix. Those are serious viewer numbers.
4: Yeah, and they're part of a bigger streaming strategy for some of the Hollywood studios. Paramount Skydance owns Pluto TV, Fox owns Tubi, and Fox just bought one of Tubi's rivals, Roku, for $22 billion US.
0: Okay, so the big entertainment companies, they are invested quite literally in free TV. But do you have any sense of what their long game might be here? Like, are they trying to hook people with free and then start charging later on?
4: We've seen some of that already. NBC Universal's streaming service Peacock, it started out as a free service. It's now charging for a subscription. Even Plex has started to charge for some premium features. So I guess we'll have to tune in to see.
0: But for now, at least, free streaming, still pretty free.
4: Yeah, we're kind of in a golden age of free TV. Who knows how long it will last, but right now you have everything from Three's Company reruns to our favorite Meth Gator right at your fingertips. So what more could you ask for, Paul?
0: I mean, all you can say is, hey, come and knock at our door. Nick, yeah, we've been waiting for you.
4: Where the kisses are hers and his.
0: Three's Company. Hey, thanks, Nick.
4: Thanks, Paul. Come and

That's all for the show. The Cost of Living is based in Calgary. 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With help from Jeff, well, I really only like the original EP, Kynok. I'm Paul Havershrood. Thanks for listening.

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2: I'm Francis Plourd, a reporter with Radio-Canada in Vancouver, and this is Storylines. For 10 years now, British Columbia's drug crisis has been a public health emergency. And over that time, there have been many stories. But this is one you likely haven't heard before. You're about to meet a man who has carved out a niche, an illegal one, for himself. It's rooted in the understanding that the vast majority of the drug-related deaths in this crisis are occurring not on the streets of Vancouver's downtown east side, but rather among men, alone at home. Today, I'm going to take you on an unusual tour, meeting drug users trying to stay safe by relying on a man they've come to know as their so-called doctor. Here's my documentary.
3: Sean, may I ask you a question?
4: Yes, sir.
3: I see that you're doing the back and forth. Is it because of...
4: I've always been fidgety. Yeah, it's nothing... I'm not all sketchy, but I just... Sometimes my nervousness.
2: Sean, the man in front of me, is visibly agitated. Sitting across from him is a man he calls his doctor.
3: So basically what I've done is I've just, there's two ways to make a shot up.
5: Yeah.
3: Most people will just backfill a rig. However, it can lead to other complications, potentially. Mm. If there's dirt that's in the bag, then it's not really getting filtered out.
2: But we're not in a clinic or the doctor's office. We're in Sean's living room. A beer sits on the coffee table. Sean rolls up his sleeve.
3: You already wiped?
4: Yeah, I did.
3: Okay.
2: As the man approaches and preps him for the injection, identifying the vein,
3: going up here,
2: and cleaning the skin. As the needle pokes his vein, Sean turns his head away.
3: All right.
4: Painless.
3: Except for that flinch that you did.
4: Well, that's normal.
3: Let me know if there's any burning, okay?
2: And that's it. Sean got his fix. Alan, the man he calls his doctor, remains in his living room, cleaning up and making sure his client is all right.
3: Walk it off. Some people get such a rush that they have so much energy that they have to waste it, like, it's immediately because it's so strong.
4: It tingles and, yeah. It's the first, 10 minutes.
2: What I just witnessed is illegal. But this exchange offers a unique window into a world many don't know about. In the midst of the drug crisis, this is how Alan makes money, by providing friends and clients with a fix, while promising a safer way to get high at home. Part of his service includes not only the injection, but the pledge he'll stay for a while, watching for signs of an overdose, psychosis, a stroke or a heart attack, ready to use naloxone or call 911 if he needs to. I ask Alan if he would describe this as a job.
6: Yeah. I mean, I totally think I'm employed by these people, really. I have a few people that I do every day, and then the sporadic people here and there make up the rest of the thing. But the ones that I do every day are, those are my friends.
2: And while he acknowledges his practice is unusual, he says it isn't unique. Alan claims to know others who perform assisted injections for a fee.
6: There's about 10 or 15 that I know of. It's kind of the newest thing that's going on around the community is that people are paying for it because they realize that, it takes time, it takes effort, it's somebody's skill, and they want to make sure that you do a good job. And what a better way to make you do a better job than money kind of thing, right? Everybody needs money.
3: Hey, can you call me an Uber?
2: I first met Alan a few months ago, while I was reporting on Vancouver's downtown east side. Alan is in his 40s. Typically, he can be seen walking around the neighborhood, wearing a baseball cap and glasses, carrying his backpack and a bottle of juice in his hands.
3: Yep, we'll head over that way.
2: When he told me about his job being on call, helping drug users inject themselves in the privacy of their homes, I was intrigued. I asked if I could follow him for a day.
3: And we're going to hop in an Uber.
2: He said yes, if we keep his identity and that of his clients a secret. So because of both the legal risks and the stigma, for those reasons, none of the names we use in this documentary are real.
3: I'm going 24/7, depends on who calls, when they call, and that's about it. I've been doing this now for 4 or 5 years. I've had a couple of steady people throughout those years, and then word of mouth has just gotten around and continued to do it.
2: I asked him how he got started. He says it was through a friend of a friend.
3: And that person knew of somebody who was looking for a steady doctor.
2: In his circles, people call him the doctor.
3: Let me know him.
2: And what he does, doctoring.
3: So we're just going to wait for the Uber here.
2: For the record, Alan has no such training. What he does, he learned over the years, injecting himself, injecting friends, using Google, and he says, reading research papers.
3: Whenever anybody wants me to stop by or to doctor them, they'll either book me in advance or...
2: Alan is an addict. He talks openly about it. And while on the job, he says he makes sure he's not on anything.
3: Sometimes I don't.
5: Okay, and you have a big backpack right now.
3: Yeah.
5: What do you carry with you when you're on duty?
3: Mostly harm reduction. So rigs, needles, water, wipes, gloves, any sanitation stuff. Anything to keep it clean. And
5: you have naloxone with you?
3: Yes, I do. Yeah. I don't do very many people with fentanyl, thankfully, because that's kind of unfortunate. But the ones that I do, I make sure to have naloxone, more naloxone on me, just because it's a higher risk, of course. I wonder if this is our Uber. It must be.
2: As we're getting in the car, Alan explains to me that he crosses a line that safe consumption sites like Vancouver's Insight won't even cross.
3: Yeah, so like Insight and stuff like that, they have nurses there that will help, but they're not allowed to push in for you, I think. They're not allowed to actually administer. And I mean, if the person does overdose, what do you do? If you're the one who pushed it in, you're kind of responsible for it. And so, I mean, there's a trust both ways for it, for me at least, where I trust my guys are knowing what they can take, what they can handle, and because ideally it's their stuff and what they want. I have no problems making it up for them and administering it for them. And I mean, I'll never hesitate ever to call paramedics or anybody else that's needed in a case that something does happen. Mm-hmm. And it is a concern for me because most of my guys are older. So, I mean, risk of heart attack right away is probably the big one.
2: On an average day, Alan says that he performs between 3 and 12 visits. To be clear here, Alan tells me he does not provide the drugs. He says he's not a drug dealer. But by injecting people for money, is definitely operating outside the law. He charges $20 a shot, plus the cost of the ride if he has to go far. A small fee, he says, to prevent a deadly overdose. Last year alone, up to 6,000 people in Canada died of an overdose. Most of them were men, consuming alone, and Alan makes sure that his clients are not.
3: My whole thing is the risk of accidental overdose. So cross-contamination, getting mixed in with any other stuff. But I'm always right there beside them for at least 15, 20 minutes after they do the shot. Because I know that I'm still technically responsible for that. I just don't want them using alone. Right here is good. Thank you so much.
7: Thank you.
3: Cheers.
2: We're making our way to Sean's. Alan can visit him up to 3 times on a regular night.
5: Have a good day, bud.
2: Sean lives in a car by himself with his cats.
7: Hello.
2: He is in his 50s. At work and among friends, few people would suspect his struggles with addiction.
8: Can I get you a water, beer, or wine?
9: No, I'm good. No.
2: Okay. This is the man you heard at the beginning of this story.
10: My partner passed away 2 years ago, and I just started using again.
9: Oh, I'm sorry.
10: Yeah, thank you. And it's just, it's an escape. So, I'm a light drinker. I smoke cigarettes, but meth is my drug of choice. It's affordable compared to like cocaine. It's a lot more affordable, and but I still function, go to work mostly every day.
2: And what does like the methamphetamines like? How does it help?
10: Just the pain. Just the pain. It just. Financial and many, just hides everything. But I know it's a mask.
2: And having someone with you when you consume and to help you in injecting, what's the benefit for you?
10: Oh, health. You get terrible infections. People that don't know what they're doing. It's totally worth the cost. So this is great. It's important because it costs the system tenfold. Doctor visits, and the medicine, you name it.
2: After Alan makes sure Sean is okay, Alan and I make our way to his next client.
3: Like, he'll call me once, sometimes twice a day. And sometimes I have to, like, be discreet about it. Because the people that are coming to see him don't know that he does it.
6: Most of my clients are older gentlemen who have had families and careers and lives and are still well known in the community. We're not all like downtown Eastside. I'm not. I don't feel like I belong there. I love the people there. Don't get me wrong. I love them. I feel their pain. I feel their hurt. I want to help them all. But I'm not. I don't fit in.
2: Over the years, Alan says that he's doctored all kinds of people you would not imagine are addicts.
6: I have had people with multi-million dollar homes call me to go and doctor them. I've had people who have had very successful careers, still in their careers. In a different city, I had a neurosurgeon who I would inject. Not very often. Granted, but still, like, this is, it's everywhere. We all know somebody.
2: Legal and addiction experts I talked to suggest the fact that Alan earns money by assisting people with injections just shows the magnitude of the drug crisis.
6: I think that anybody who realistically thinks that we can squash all the drugs out there is unrealistic.
2: Alan refuses to teach people to inject themselves, out of fear they'd use alone. But you also get a sense that part of him is conflicted.
6: If they wouldn't be using without me being there, that sucks. But it's good at the same time, because then they're not trying to do it themselves. They're not hurting themselves. They're not risking themselves. So do I feel like I'm enabling some of them? Yes, absolutely. Do I feel like they would damage themselves more if I wasn't doing it? Yes, absolutely. But it doesn't necessarily mean that I wish that they were doing it. Some of them do it for the wrong reasons. Some of them do it for enjoyment. Some of them do it to hide and to cover. And those are the ones that really make you sad. You know, there are people that I've said no to because I think they've gone a little too far. And I hope that they take that as lovingly and caringly as they possibly can, because I don't want them to do it. And if I don't want them to do it, that's a big statement.
2: Where are we going now?
7: Now we're going up to Granville Street.
5: Okay.
7: So it's a nice walk. And we'll be going to see a gentleman there. Very good friend of mine. Probably one of my best friends.
5: Okay, so he gave you a call while you were, we were at the other place?
7: Yeah. Come on.
2: Michael is 66, he's an artist, and has been living with HIV for about 40 years.
11: I have a neurological disorder like Parkinson's.
5: Okay.
11: There's no cure for it, so it creates a lot of anxiety throughout the day.
2: For Michael, using meth is not so much about chasing a high, he says. It's more about seeking relief.
11: It took away the pain, it took away the my care of what other people think, took away my anxiety. I'm curious, there should be advocates for people who know the medications work for them, so they wouldn't have to go to street drugs. I told my doctor I'm going to buy my drugs on the street. And she replied, shrug.
2: You wouldn't consider yourself an addict?
11: No, no. I don't need, there's medications I've gone without it for week, 2 weeks, whatever, and I'm fine, but they still have it. My disorder, which bothers me, and just eventually just catches up. And
5: do you mind if I keep recording while you're doing it?
7: Yeah, that's fine.
12: So I usually always try and do it as clean and safely as I can. You want to go on that side?
11: Yeah.
12: Yeah.
11: He's always concerned. He won't. If he's going to do it with you, he'll make sure he does you first so you're safe and watches you for a while. And it's his security. It's security, well, it makes you feel safe.
7: I got my phone, I got everything, you have everything?
5: Yeah.
7: We'll see you later.
2: Our next stop is the home of Alan's very first client.
7: Okay, so we'll shut up.
2: Before we enter, Steve asks that we don't record.
7: If that's okay.
2: Until he gets his dose for the day. Steve lives in Vancouver's West End, not far from Stanley Park, in a building with young families and long-term residents. I ask him if anyone knows about his drug use.
13: No. I'm in the banking industry. There's no way that would fly.
2: He's been an addict for more than 20 years, but he keeps it a secret from most of his friends and colleagues.
13: Oh my God, no. It started when I started snorting meth in up my nose. I snorted it. Yeah. And it was amazing because I could so much more energy. Holy Christ. I stay up all night. I could do anything. And I thought, this is cool. I'm going to just definitely have to have this in my life.
2: How often do you consume?
13: Every day. Every day.
2: Steve has been paying for Alan's services for more than 4 years.
13: He helps me with my addiction to methamphetamine. He's my doctor. I don't want to use this alone. I don't know how to do it. I don't know I don't know how to inject myself, and I don't want to hurt myself.
2: After so many years, most of his veins, even on his hands, are scarred by the constant use of needles.
13: Yeah, but veins become tough.
3: They do become tough. Veins will spiral as their own defense mechanism kind of thing. Today we went in the leg, which is normally not recommended. However, for him, it's kind of where we're at with it.
2: Doctors warn that depending where an injection takes place, there are risks of things like hitting arteries, causing nerve damage, blood clots, or infection. But Steve trusts Alan.
13: There's nowhere to go to get help from a nurse or any of these other conventional places because it's drugs, and it's so frowned upon, and people need someone they can go to that can help them. And we just call him doctor because, you know, he's going to help me achieve my goal, what I set out to do. And that is to, you know, get, it's not even get high. It's just to, yeah, it is to get high. Yeah, to get high. Jesus.
3: How many doctors did you have over the years?
13: I've had 1, 2, 3.
3: Three doctors.
13: Four doctors.
3: Yeah.
2: For Steve, the arrangement is a win-win. It helps Alan earn money, and it helps him control his drug use.
13: Self-imposed because I don't want to be out of control.
4: Yeah.
13: If it costs me any more a day, then I can't afford it. and that keeps me in line.
3: Right. And it's not like I'm ever going to turn away anybody just because they can't afford it either.
14: Yeah.
3: You know, it has become a business for me, but still, at the same time, it's more about health and safety and making sure that they're not using a loan.
2: I ask Steve about why he doesn't go to one of the government-sanctioned safe consumption sites in Vancouver, like Insight.
13: I've never gone to Insight.
3: I could never picture anybody like you at Insight.
13: No, I've never been to Insight. I've heard nothing but good stuff about them, but yeah, I don't know. I just don't want to be seen. I don't want to be seen as one of those people.
3: Right. So the stigma.
13: Absolutely. Yeah, of course.
2: What do you think people get wrong?
13: If there's any misconceptions, you mean?
2: Yeah.
13: That we collectively, I suppose, are degenerates. We all are people. We all are human. We all have feelings. We all have emotions, and we all count. We're somebody's brother, sister, you know, father, whatever. We're all human, right? So, yeah. Judgment hurts.
14: Thank you.
15: Nice to meet you.
5: Well, thank you.
2: As we leave Steve, Alan explains to me that his role, it's not so much about injecting a substance. It's about preserving dignity, he says. For him, it's also a way to control his own addiction and find purpose in the process.
3: If you need to come back for anything, let me know. For people to call me doctor, it's hilarious. And at the same time, it's very endearing to me, I guess, because they trust me. And that's a big thing. So, and I've always wanted to be trusted in the full capability I can be. I've been asked by people like, well, what if somebody dies? And I've heard of people who have had people die doing it. And it's one of those things that I, knock on wood, hope it never happens to me. But if it came down to somebody did pass away and something happened and a family member took me to court, I'd go to court. Absolutely. I'm responsible.
2: Multiple times when I followed him, I asked Alan about the legal risks, but I kept wondering, did he really know what he was risking if someone died or was injured while he was injecting them?
16: You could make sure his mic is like just about this far away from your mouth.
2: So a few weeks later, my producer Joan and I, we invited Alan to our studios at the CBC.
6: So the sound is okay?
16: I think so. If you
2: he admitted the experience was weird, but he didn't shy away from my questions. You know, let's talk about the legality of what you're doing.
6: Yeah.
2: What's your understanding?
6: My understanding is that I'm at fault. If anything goes wrong, I can be implicated very badly. Socially, justicely, or whatever. I can have the book thrown at me pretty bad, I'm assuming.
2: Yeah, we can talk about that because I mentioned to you I spoke to two legal experts, not to scare you, just to because we were curious. We knew it was illegal.
6: Yeah,
2: and you know, without an exemption like a site for assisted injection, the risks include like being prosecuted for possession, drug trafficking because of the transfer of a substance.
6: Yep.
2: It could be also accusations of administering a noxious substance.
6: Yes.
2: That's up to 14 years. Assault, involuntary manslaughter if the person dies.
6: Yep.
2: So, you know, it could be 10 years to life in prison for manslaughter. Yep. Did you expect that? And what are your thoughts on that?
6: That's big. That is really big. And I really, really hope that it would never come down to anything like that. But if it did, that's on me.
2: Do you think those would be unfair?
6: I do think that they're a little unfair. Absolutely. I mean, I'm not going at this in any malicious intent at all. And I know damn well that I would definitely get a really, really good lawyer who would fight tooth and nail for me, because I just don't have that in me.
3: to see that happen. Like, I would do anything for any of my guys. I would, if I had to take a bullet for one of them, I would. You know, I just don't see myself being prosecuted based on a wrongdoing. Because I don't think that I'm doing wrong. I know it's wrong, but I don't feel like it should be wrong. However, I don't find too many people who want that kind of blood on their hands either way. You know, every time you go to a different job, there's the potential of the person dying. And that's stressful. And there's not too many people who would do that day in, day out.

That's all for Storylines for this week. Today's episode was produced by me, Francis Plourde, with Joan Weber from the Audio Documentary Unit. Storylines is part of CBC's Audio Documentary Unit. It's produced by Julia Poggle and Anna Lazowski. Joan Weber is a senior producer. If you like our show, be sure to follow us wherever you get your podcasts. That way, you'll never miss an episode of Storylines. I'm Francis Plourde. Thanks for listening.

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1: What does it mean to be a dad? And is it even possible to get it right?

0: Marjane Satrapi. When it comes to books, Jordan Abel doesn't just write, he creates. You could say he's like a literary DJ, looping, cutting, and fading his own words, other people's words, artwork, documents, and more to create these remixes that will give you some kind of fresh perspective on language, art, and representation of Indigenous peoples past and present. Jordan Abel's newest release is a collection of poetry called Dad Era. It touches on themes similar to his previous five books, but as the title suggests, it's going in a bit of a new direction. Jordan Abel is a Nisga'a writer who's won both the Griffin Poetry Prize and the Governor General's Award for Fiction, and I'm so pleased to have Jordan joining me today from our studio in Edmonton. Jordan, welcome to the show.
1: Hey, thank you for having me.
0: So at first glance, I would say Dad Era looks a bit autobiographical. It's addressed to your daughter, but there are a number of different ways one could read this book. Can you describe this book for readers?
1: Sure. This is a book that asks the question, you know, how do we begin to talk about Indigenous parenting? What does Indigenous knowledge look like? And also, you know, what does it mean to focus on Indigenous joy in particular when talking about fatherhood? And it's a work that, as you say, is addressed to my daughter. It's a collection of poetry that I think is really quite funny and maybe even charming at times.
0: Yeah, you mention on page 64, there's this line that says, "Did you know I wrote five books before this one and not one of them contained a single laugh?" Why have this kind of funny twist in a book of poems about fatherhood?
1: Yeah, well, you know, so maybe I'll start by saying it's true. My previous five books contain exactly zero laughs, and I think that's a problem. it's a problem for me because I think I'm a really joyful, you know, and humorous person, and I really, you know, like my previous books, and I think they're great, and also, you know, I don't think they entirely capture who it is that I am as a person. And so I was really interested in trying to move towards writing that I felt would really accurately represent who I am. And also, you know, one of my previous books was a memoir called Nishka that's about the afterlives of residential schools. And you know, it's a really serious book, and it's hard to make that subject funny.
0: I want to ask actually about the relationship between Dad Era and some of those previous works that you're referencing.
1: Sure.
0: Because in the acknowledgments, you say that the idea for Dad Era grew out of your fourth book, Nishka. How did that happen?
1: Yeah, so Nishka, you know, as I mentioned, you know, is this book about the afterlives of residential schools, and it's about my relationship with the historical violence that ripples outwards from residential schools. And in particular, it's about my grandparents on my dad's side, and it's about my dad and my mom, and about how intergenerational trauma moves from one generation to another. And when I was writing that book, one of the themes, or, you know, one of the through lines in Nishka is about my dad's work as an artist. It's about the art that he created, and also it's about how I engage with that art and create new art out of my dad's art. And so that particular thread is one that continues forward into Dad Era. And Dad Era is kind of a sequel in some ways to Nishka. You know, of course, you don't have to read Nishka to understand Dad Era or anything, but it does pick up on that particular thread. So in this new work, I'm working with my dad's art again, rethinking it, revisioning it, reimagining it, spending time with the shapes and contours of his work. You know, I had started, you know, some of this work in Nishka, but, you know, had felt it was unfinished.
0: And when you say spending time with your father's art, we see actually that art in the book. We see traditional art We see some photos as well. And then we see, like, around these images, sometimes lines of poetry kind of weaving their way around the border of the image. I found myself tilting the book or tilting my head, reading. What story did you want to tell with images there?
1: So the pieces that you're talking about in Dad Era, in the way I can describe them is that, at least as they begin, there's these shapes of my dad's art, and then there's some photographic elements, and then there's some kind of textual elements, and there's these tiny kind of strings of text that run alongside and in relation to my dad's art. And I was really interested in creating this this layer of text that runs through the book that the reader will encounter as an image first. And then, you know, if they're going to, you know, zoom in or if they're going to look closer, they can, you know, see there's this kind of ribbon of text that runs through each image, like a through line there that moves throughout the entire book. And it's kind of like a sub poem or, you know, a poem that's maybe under the surface of the other poem.
0: This is a book, obviously, so much about fatherhood.
1: Yes.
0: Why write about that right now?
1: Well, the answer for me is just very personal. Five years ago, well, I guess almost 6 years ago now, I welcomed my daughter Phoenix into the world. And, you know, that was actually a life-changing experience for me. My life actually changed. And, you know, I think part of my life is my writing life. And, you know, when I went to think about my own writing, and in particular, when I went to think about Nishka and my writing about intergenerational trauma, my writing about indigeneity, my writing about the afterlives of residential schools, I really, you know, started to think like, oh, wow, like my thinking on this has changed a bit. You know, I still feel all of the things that I did before, but also now I'm in this position where I have to explain indigeneity. I have to explain like, you know, urban indigeneity, maybe in particular, to my daughter at some point. And that really kind of made me think about how to do that. And that, you know, that thinking also led me to think all of these other things about what it means to be human, you know, what it means to exist in this world, you know, in a kind of general sense. And so, you know, all of these things, I think there were all reasons why I decided to write about my experience of fatherhood.
0: Mm. Jordan, we've mentioned your father's art is present in this book.
1: Yeah.
0: And you write about him, but you write about him mostly discussing his absence in your life, the sort of lack, I guess, of fatherly guidance. There's a phrase, he taught you nothing at all. What perspective, I guess, did you have, or what vision of fatherhood did you have through him? And how did that change when you became a father yourself?
1: I mean, I felt just this like enormous kind of like gaping hole within me throughout like most of my life where like, you know, fatherhood should be, or, you know, where I imagined my dad to be. And I think, you know, for a really long time, I just kind of felt like I would, you know, maybe never be a parent. And also that, you know, I just didn't understand what fatherhood was because I had no example of it. And, you know, part of the life-changing thing of, you know, having my kid was, you know, was getting this kind of new perspective, you know, which is that even without that example, you know, I feel like I, you know, maybe not intuitively understand what it means to, you know, exist as a parent, but I think I've got some ideas and, you know, I've got some ideas of what it might look like. Some ideas of what I want it to look like. And, you know, I think I really, you know, feel this maybe enormous responsibility to try my best and to exist in her life and to, yeah, you know, be a positive part of her life. And, you know, and that really kind of led me to rethinking, you know, I guess what the popular kinds of understandings of fatherhood might look like. And, you know, for sure, you know, I think my vision of what fatherhood looks like is very different than the kind of stuff that is available as inspiration on the internet, for example.
0: Tell me more about that. Like, sure. What is the sort of like inspo that you do not want to follow along with? And what is your, what is Jordan Abel's vision of the modern urban indigenous fatherhood?
1: So one of the very early starting points for this book was me. So I bought a bunch of books on parenthood and that I didn't bother to read because they were terrible. And then I also just started looking up like ideas or quotes or you know, advice on fatherhood on the internet. And I found all of just this really kind of toxic and like sentimental crap that was like floating around out there. And actually, like, you know, we were talking about the text that runs through the images in this book. And on the very first image pages, it's that text that exists there. So there's like a bunch of like these quotes about fatherhood that are really not so great and, you know, really are very narrow in their understandings of what fatherhood can be. And, you know, just looking at these pages, you know, I think that that my vision of fatherhood, you know, is one that's a vision of, I guess, radical kinds of openness and inclusivity and queerness and, you know, gender neutrality. And also, I think, you know, it really positions presence as, you know, maybe the most important part, you know, presence and also honesty and love and joy and all of these things that I think are really important. But I don't know if that's always something that gets circulated, you know, when we talk about fatherhood.
0: Yeah, it's interesting because just as you were saying that, I flipped open my copy of Dad Era and I'm looking now at the first sort of text string and we have, fathers. Ooh, this is where I have to like really hold the book close to my face. Fathers are the first friend you make and the last love of your life. A dad is more than just the sum of his parts. He's the very soul of the family. Fathers are patient, kind, and loving.
1: Yeah.
0: Much to think about and consider. Jordan, rather than reading trite quotes about fatherhood, would you actually be able to read a little bit from Dad Era, the last segment on page 15?
1: Sure. Yeah, I can absolutely do that. You are a cyclone. I am a human being and I have made more mistakes than I can count. If you remember one lesson from your childhood, I hope it's that snow leopards eat meat and you are made out of meat. I know it's a cliche, but you really are supposed to love yourself. Did you know that while we were driving home one night, you said to your mom, I was nothing, and then you gave me a name, and now I'm something. You are brilliant and shining and the most annoying kid at the indoor playground. Did you know that you can be a contestant on MasterChef Junior if you want? A dad is vapor. A dad is a person that gives all of himself to himself. You and your tiny fists shape and reshape me every day. I once tried to figure out what Indigenous knowledge transmission was supposed to look like by reshaping my dad's art, but it turns out all I had to do was teach you how to make dinosaurs out of Play-Doh.
0: Thank you for reading that from the new poetry collection, Dad Era. Could you tell me a bit about that specific moment of the making dinosaurs out of Play-Doh and having this realization of you've been clearly grappling with this like really weighty question and found maybe an answer that was simpler than you thought it sounds like?
1: Yeah, I think that's a really, that's a great summary. So, you know, I was grappling with this, you know, this question of, you know, what is Indigenous knowledge transmission? And, you know, that question for me is really deeply informed by the kind of art that my dad does. And so, you know, I think in another another dimension, you know, another timeline or something, you know, I would have grown up with my dad and he would have taught me how to make traditional Niska art in the same way that he learned. And that, you know, wasn't the case. Like, I didn't grow up with him and I didn't learn any of that from him. And so I was kind of forced to learn those shapes of my dad's art just through photos of his art, you know, which is like a really, you know, not a great way to learn how to make art, but also like that was the way that I had access to. And so I was grappling with this, you know, kind of really big question about like, how do we transmit Indigenous knowledge? What does Indigenous knowledge look like? And also, you know, maybe like another question here is like, how do we enact Indigenous resurgence, which is like return to, you know, Indigenous knowledges and traditions and life ways and all of this stuff. And so I was sitting with my daughter just, you know, making Play-Doh, you know, building shapes and whatnot. And, you know, she would ask like, oh, how do you make this or how do you make that? Or can we make, you know, something, you know, out of this Play-Doh? And then I just had this like realization that like in like teaching her how to do something, you know, how to make a dinosaur shape out of Play-Doh, you know, that is also Indigenous knowledge transmission because, you know, it's coming from me and it's going to her. And it's this like embedded and also embodied kind of like knowledge that I guess I have in my hands and fingertips and all this stuff. And you know, I think that counts as Indigenous knowledge. Like that's part of, you know, the argument I think that this book makes is that, you know, Indigenous knowledge is actually this like bigger, more expansive category than I think we've thought previously. And, you know, it's more open-ended, yeah. I guess is what I'm saying.
0: That's interesting. And it for me brings to mind the question of like, I think all of us can probably identify things that we get from our parents, like forms of knowledge that are maybe, you know, maybe foolish. I don't know. The immediate thing I started thinking about is like trying to smell the air to see if it's going to rain or not, which is like,
1: oh, I love that. Yeah.
0: Something my mom told me to do when I was young and now I always do. And it mostly uh-huh. works. No, there's all kinds of like knowledge transmission, I think, that go from parent to child. And it is expansive. Like, I think it can be limiting perhaps to say like, oh, it's only like XYZ traditions. Like that's totally. Knowledge transmission.
1: Totally.
0: You lit up, honestly, I think telling that story, it sounds like this was like a real, I don't know, those moments that people that are parents talk about where it's like a moment of just kind of clarity or just pure like, wow, I can't believe yeah. this is my child and I get to have this experience. Just joy. And joy is something that you mentioned a number of times in this book.
1: Yes.
0: Kind of a contrast yeah. to your other work. Why was it so important to you to have this idea recur in the poems?
1: I mean, there's a few different reasons. You know, one is that I've been thinking a lot about some other Indigenous writers and thinkers who position joy as a... Well, they position it in a few different ways, but they, you know, Billy Ray Belcourt, for example, you know, in his book, A History of My Brief Body, he writes that joy is an ethics of resistance. And that's actually one of the last lines in the book is like a quote from him. But he says that joy is important, or Indigenous joy in particular, because it resists the settler colonial consumption of Indigenous narrative and that it is this kind of mode of, or maybe even output, kind of a creative output from Indigenous writers and thinkers that circulates, you know, in a way that can't be capitalized on in the same way that, you know, Indigenous narratives about grief or tragedy kind of get capitalized on. And maybe, you know, this can be connected to, you know, our current state of the world, which is not so great. But also it doesn't exclusively have to attend to that. Like we don't need to just celebrate joy or center joy because the world sucks. But also the world sucks. So, you know, we should do that sometimes too.
0: I mean, this is a very like personal collection of poems. Obviously there yes. is a lot of kind of levity in it, There's also some stuff in it that's very difficult, I guess, or sure. could be construed as like difficult. You know, you talk quite honestly about the anxieties of being a parent of a young child for the first time and that kind of growing pains. You speak about sexuality in this book. You talk about past substance use, and the whole thing is addressed to your daughter. I guess I'm interested in the framing there of like kind of laying it all out of like, this is a letter to my daughter and here's all of my joys and all of my sorrows.
1: Yeah, but, you know, I really do think that, you know, part of my responsibility as a parent is to try to tell her who I am, you know, in all of my complexity, you know, and I think there's probably lots of complicated feelings, you know, from parents, you know, who, you know, have no doubt lived like full human lives that are full of, you know, maybe difficult things sometimes. My feeling is not to hide those things, not to hide the parts of me that, you know, maybe are more difficult or, you know, are less joyful or, you know, or whatever, but instead to try to communicate those things, you know, with a kind of openness and transparency, you know, in order to maybe try to highlight, you know, just how, you know, how difficult like human lives are sometimes, you know, or to try to show at an early age, you know, what a life can sometimes look like, you know, and like our lives are full of all kinds of things that are kind of incongruous, you know, with maybe who we are now, but that doesn't make them, you know, not a meaningful part of your existence or your experience.
0: Is that sort of distinct, I guess, from the way that those sorts of difficult subjects would have been addressed or perhaps not addressed with you when you were a kid growing up?
1: You know, from my dad, like he didn't tell me anything because he wasn't there. So I didn't get to learn any of this stuff. And, you know, I think, you know, with my mom, it was different, you know, but also I think there is lots of stuff that, she didn't want to tell me. And, you know, I feel differently about it. You know, I feel I want to be much more open and I want to talk about these things with her when she's ready. And also, like, she's heard, Phoenix has heard the entirety of this book and she has yet to ask, like, any follow-up questions about, like, the harder things. But she, you know, she does object to some of the lines that are in the book. She really... Like that part of the book that I read to you, was it on page 14 and 15?
0: 14, 15, yeah.
1: Yeah, so I read the line, "You're brilliant and shining and the most annoying kid at the indoor playground." And she was so crushed when she heard that line. She was like, "Oh, Daddy thinks I'm annoying." And I absolutely do, yeah, sometimes.
0: That's so funny because, yeah, I was going to ask, like, what does she think of the fact that there is this book out in the world that's addressed to her, but there you beat me to it. How has it been watching her as, because you said she's going to be six soon?
1: Yes, that's right.
0: Yeah. That's a big kind of age of like, I'm a person that can express an opinion now.
1: Yeah.
0: Complex sentences, complex ideas. Totally. What's that been like to see her personality develop?
1: Oh, well, it's, you know, it's really incredible. And, you know, she's learning new stuff every day. And, you know, right now she really loves this book and thinks it's super cool. And when I did the launch in Edmonton last week or the week before at Magpie Books, she was there and she read a poem to begin the reading. And then afterwards, when I was signing books, she also signed a bunch of books, which I thought was wonderful and hilarious. And she drew these like beautiful little pictures on the dedication page. So, you know, I'm really grateful to be able to include her in this process. And, you know, she loves the spotlight and attention. So who am I to deprive her of that?
0: The book is addressed to Phoenix. You've dedicated it to her. You've also dedicated the book to her mother, Chelsea.
1: Yep.
0: Why did you want to share such a personal collection with the world at this moment?
1: The book is addressed to Phoenix, and I wanted her to be the first reader But I do think it's also for everyone, because I really do think that people misunderstand like urban indigeneity, but also, you know, indigenous parenting. You know, I think there's lots of other kinds of, you know, writing about indigeneity or images or ideas about indigenous fatherhood that I think, you know, didn't truly fit my experience. And so, you know, my impulse was to say that, well, I have this particular experience and it's only mine. Like, I'm not speaking for like all fathers or anything, you know, or all indigenous fathers, but I did have this particular experience. And so, you know, I do kind of feel like it's my responsibility a bit to, you know, share my story in case there are others that have similar experiences, or if there's others that this book might help in some way, or, you know, might lift someone up, or, you know, illuminate something. And that's my sense of it is that there are people out there, you know, who will benefit from this this writing in some way. And I don't know if it's like four people or 400 or 4,000 or whatever, but, you know, if it's, you know, more than one, then I think it's good work to put out into the world.
0: Yeah. I mean, I certainly enjoyed reading the collection. I think there's a lot to dig into in this book, whether you read simply the poem or the sub poem, whether you're getting out your magnifying glass, looking at the images in that deeper way. Jordan, thank you so much for taking the time to chat with me today. Happy Father's Day. Happy Indigenous Peoples Day. It's been so much fun getting to talk with you.
1: Thank you for the beautiful questions. It's really been a pleasure.
0: Jordan Abel's new book is called Dad Era. He joined me from our studio in Edmonton. I'm Matea Roach, and you're listening to Bookends on CBC Radio. When Marjane Satrapi died earlier this month, we lost an acclaimed graphic novelist and filmmaker and a voice that explored the Iranian experience in a wholly unique way. In her graphic memoirs Persepolis and Persepolis II, Marjane put her experience of coming of age during Iran's Islamic Revolution to the page in striking black and white ink. The books became an international sensation, and the film adaptation was nominated for an Academy Award. I first read Persepolis in French when it was assigned to me in high school, and I was actually blown away both by the story and the way in which it was presented. It was amazing to get to read something that was assigned as a second language text that I actually was interested in, and it was one of the first serious graphic novels I ever read, which sparked a love affair with graphic novels that has lasted to this day. Marjane Satrapi followed up Persepolis with several more books and screen adaptations. One of them is her 2004 graphic novel, Chicken with Plums. It's a love story inspired by the life and death of her great uncle, a famous musician from the 1950s who died of a broken heart. Marjane spoke to Eleanor Wachtel in 2011 when Chicken with Plums was made into a live-action movie and screened at the Toronto International Film Festival. Here's part of that conversation.
2: Your new film is about someone dying of despair, but the image of the title, Chicken with Plums, it evokes the pleasures of eating and cooking. Why did you choose that?
3: Listen, I think, I really deeply think that people, they die when there is no more pleasure in life. I mean, a life without pleasure doesn't worth being lived. It is really about the notion of pleasure, and you're right to underline it. So, you know, this man, when he lose all the pleasure of life, you know, he even doesn't enjoy smoking, nothing. But the last pleasure that you lose is eating, because you cannot live if you don't eat. And so his favorite dish is chicken with plum, and not only is his favorite food, but also that is the relationship that he has with his wife is through food. That is the only relationship
2: the
3: they
2: only
3: have.
2: Positive.
3: Exactly. And so when he loses even that, then that is the end of it. So
2: now, he is your mother's uncle, who was the inspiration for Chicken with Plums. What do you know about him?
3: Well, you know, I went actually to see my own uncle in Germany, who is also a musician, not a professional one, but he plays music. And he was showing me a family album that he had. And so I was watching this photo and say, yeah, here is our uncle. And, you know, he was a musician and he died because he was very sad, but nothing more than that. And but this man was extremely handsome, extremely attractive. So I think I first fell in love with the picture. And then it was, you know, I was just trying to guess, you know, what could he die of? And then I also wanted to make a description of who an artist was, because an artist, you know, is a very, you know, like sentimental being, but at the same time, you should be quite narcissistic to be able to become an artist. Imagine, you know, I do something like a book or a film. Not only people, they have to pay to buy it or go and watch it, but then they have to applaud me, then they have to love me. I mean, if you are not narcissistic, you don't do such things. So, you know, and that was also to talk about what was the artist. I would just wanted to talk about death. But the whole idea was that we know somebody is dying and he's dead. And now let's start the story of his life.
2: Well, you raised a lot of issues that I wanted to follow up on. But first, what was it about his story that interested you?
3: That he died of sadness. And then I thought about all the story that I heard as a child, you know, all the story that you grow up with, dying for love, you know, all these things.
2: It's very romantic.
3: Yes, but we need romance. I think we need romance. I think we need to believe that we can die of love and not put any cynicism or irony in it. I think what is probably missing, you know, I mean, people that have told me, is it not a political movie? But, you know, the big changes are not always made by politics. You know, one of the best times, for example, in the history of human being is Renaissance. And Renaissance is not a political change. It's that suddenly people started believing in poetry and sculpture and literature and art. And it made them better people. Maybe we need some imagination. Maybe we need some belief. And I love the idea in 2011 to be able to make a movie in which a man dies because of a love of a woman. I think it's important and it's romantic because I'm very romantic. I mean, I don't look like it, but I am.
2: I read that you found it freeing to write Chicken with Plums. Why?
3: Because for one time I was telling the story of a man. And as soon as I create any female character, people, they think that I'm behind this female character. It's me. But as when you write about a man, people, they don't make this connection. So for me, I felt extremely free to write everything, you know, like in this book and also in the movie, it is like that. This man does not like his children. And today is a very taboo subject. All of us will love our children, which is not true, because if all the children, they were loved by their parents, all the children would be happy children and then they would become happy adults. And the reality of the thing is not that. And so, you know, there is some certain taboo subject like that, that's, you know, I just wanted to write about. But, you know, it's something very bizarre, you know, because, like, you know, people all the time talk about, you know, like female written literature, male literature, this kind of stuff. I really don't believe in it, because, like, for me, one of the best women that has been ever described is Madame Bovary. And it's described by Flaubert, who not only he's a man, but he didn't have so much relationship with women. And when you have Anaïs Nin, for example, who writes, you know, like her sexual experiences, you know, that, you know, every time she comes, all the men, they love her and everything works out and she never smells and, you know, nothing bad happens. You know, this woman is not me. So I never recognize myself in what Anaïs Nin described. And many times when I read Madame Bovary, because it's a book that I read over and over, even in her pathetic side, it reminds me of myself. So I was very happy to be able to make a story about men. And then my male friends, they were like, you know, when we were reading this book, we never thought that was a woman writing about a man. So because I was not judging him, I was just describing a human being and putting myself in his place. So it gave me a lot of freedom because of that. I didn't need to hide.
2: It's interesting you talk about hiding, because, of course, with your first movie, Persepolis, and based on your own books, I mean, you were the main character. It was about your own childhood in Iran and abroad. And how would you compare creating this film with this different kind of subject matter, the experience for you of creating this film?
3: It was much easier, to tell you the truth, because, you know, Persepolis, for me, the book was really something that I had to use myself to describe what was around me, because if I didn't do that, if I don't put it, you know, in my personal name, I would situate myself as a politician or a historian or a sociologist, and I'm none of that. I'm just a person who is born in a certain place in a certain time, but at the same time, the, you know, the affective charge, the emotional, you know, weight of that was extremely much for me, because these people, they really did exist. My grandmother looked like my grandmother, my parents, my uncle, all of these people. So it was, you know, you leave something and then you make a book and you relieve it. I mean, for me, it was very difficult, you know, to have the distance. And it was really tough making it emotionally for me. And it was very tough actually to carry it and make promotion and, you know, travel with it, because you know, it, I just had to remember many things that are not so easy to remember. It's not that I don't want to forget them, but not being a masochist, I don't like, you know, to all the time remember the bad stuff, you know, and stab myself. It's really not the goal of my life. This story in somehow, of course, is always difficult to make a film, but at least that was not this emotional weight on my shoulder. I could write about something that I really love, that is love itself. I could really create a word, you know, and celebrate beauty because of the love of the beauty. I could really make art for art. And that was a big relief for me, because, you know, today, you know, I have gone very close to politics at one point. And it disgusted me from life, because I heard these people, you know, yes, we want to make this change and that. And I was like, wow, they speak so beautiful and they really want to make change. And then the second time I believed less and less. So if you make politics, either you have to make compromises that I cannot do, or you have to become cynical. And, you know, there is two things that is left for me, is the fact that living whatever I have seen, etc., I have still remained genuine. I believe in a lot of things and my dignity. And if I lose that, then that is nothing left for me. And after that, I don't want to live anymore. So I have to believe in something. So my political statement had become, you know, I love the beauty. And I think it's much more important, really, even in the situation of today, like about a country like Iran that everybody has so much prejudices about. It's so much more important to say, do you know, in this country in 1958, a man died because of a love of a woman. And I think that was all the slogans in the world.
2: Marjane Satrapi, your new film quotes Omar Khayyam, the 11th century Persian poet, who said, "My two ears have never heard anyone say why I was brought here and why I will be taken away." How do those lines inspire you?
3: For me, Omar Khayyam is my master. If I have a master, you know, that I want to follow, is in not only his poetry, especially in Persian, they're so beautiful, you know, because it's this, you know, that is, you know, it's just four lines and, you know, they sound so beautiful. But also what he says, you know, we don't know where we come from. We don't know where we are going. We are just as big, you know, as a dust. Our life is just as important as a fly that goes and sits, you know, on the other side of the table. And just let's not take all of that for serious. And just, you know, he said, drink and live your life and don't ask yourself any question. And this guy was also an astronomer. He was a mathematician. So, you know, he's also a scientist. He's not just a poet. And I love this vision of life that, you know, What counts is really the present, with a little bit of thinking about the future, because, you know, I still do have hope that we can live in a better world, and I will try to do my best that will happen. But trying, you know, to enjoy like this, just the moments of life.
2: Is it something that you think about why you were brought here? Why?
3: Oh, completely.
2: Were you taken away? What?
3: Oh, yes, because I'm obsessed by the idea of death. Completely. And since ever, because I think it's just a catastrophe. I just cannot accept this idea of dying. I don't understand, you know, imagine you and I, we die for the same reason that a cockroach will die. That means at one point our cell does not reproduce anymore because, you know, a better generation should raise up and they're like, their skin is better and they have better eyes, etc., etc. with this difference that we know that we are going to die. So for me, it's a complete injustice, this idea of death. You know, of course, now I'm 40, I understand much better life today than I understood when I was 20. So I guess when I will be 60, I will understand it better than now, and 80, even better. So the moment that I will finally be intelligent to know how to live, then I cannot walk, and then I have to die. You see, that is completely abnormal. So, you know, so
2: except that it's profoundly normal. I mean, that's
3: this is so normal. Same time, it's just, oh my God, it kills me to think that. So that's why I read Omar Khayyam, and it makes me not think about that and just say to myself, yeah, at the scale of the universe, who am I? Nobody, nothing, just dust, just a blow, just a sigh. It's not more than that. I can touch that just by reading poetry. Nothing else makes me calm. No Xanax, nothing like that. I just need to read that. And then it put me back, you know, I lie down and, you know, then I have the feeling that my back is strong. That I have the feeling that I know where I am. And nothing else gives me that. That's why I talk 3 times in the film about Omar Khayyam, is because of that.
2: Chicken with Plums is set not long after the 1953 British and CIA-backed coup that ousted the Iranian Prime Minister Mossadegh after he nationalized the oil industry, and that coup put in place the Shah Pahlavi. You name the love of the musician's life, the woman who inspires his music, you name her Iran. What's the significance of that?
3: Well, obviously, it's an allegory in that, you know, because Iran is really the name of the country is Iran, but that's also a female name. Like in France, some people, they are called France, and Iran, you really have this name. And of course, it symbolizes something, you know, it symbolizes, you know, this country that we have lost, a dream that is lost. And at the same time, as much in the book or in the film, the master tell him in each note that you will play, Iran will be present. And it's the same thing for me, you know, is my country. I don't go back, you know. And in the 50s also people, you know, they had this dream of a better country. The people, they believed in democracy, and all of that, you know, went away. And at the same time is with us. So of course the name was chosen for this special reason, especially that the 50s, not only for Iran, but, you know, for the whole, this part of the world, for the whole region, it was very bad. Because, you know, when Iran nationalized its oil, that was the first country. That was after that the Suez Canal got nationalized by the Egyptian and the, you know, Arabic oil, et cetera, et cetera. So this first coup d'etat killed completely the dream of the democracy, not only in Iran, but in the whole region. And the result of that, you know, 50, 60 years ago, after, is what we see today. So maybe if President Truman would have stayed on power and Eisenhower didn't take back the power and Churchill was more wise, maybe we would have a better situation today. And
2: much but it's less interesting, even in a love story, there is the political context is still.
3: Well, because politics is unfortunately makes part of the life. It's not so much that I'm interested in politics, is that the politics is interested in me and in you. Yeah. You know, if they just, you know, took their decision and they paid the check themselves, I wouldn't care less, you know. The problem is that the politician, they take the decision and we have to pay the check. And then it becomes my problem. So, you know, this lack of vision for me is like quite unreal too. You know, everybody is talking about, you know, Assad and Saddam and this and that. What people, they forget is that before this guy, they became dictators. All of this guy, they were lefties who became to liberate, you know, their country from the colonization. The question is that what happened? You know, it's not just, oh, people, they have the power and then they become mad. Something else is needed, that this believer, what happened? So these questions, these are questions that we have to ask ourselves in order to have a better future. As I told you, I have still not lost my hope to change the world. We work on it.
2: Your grandmother is an important figure in your first film and in your books, Persepolis. What did you especially like about her?
3: Well, my grandmother, I live with, you know, because because she was a free spirit, because she couldn't care less, you know, about what people would say or think. I always knew her of a certain age. And as you know, the older you become, the more you lose, you know, the censorship inside you. So, you know, you just say whatever you think. But I think my grandmother from the start, you know, she didn't have it. And with the age, it didn't become better neither. Like I would wake up, I would say, oh, grandma, my God, today I feel so ugly. And she would say, tell me, dear, believe me, it's not a feeling. You really do look ugly. So you know, this is a grandmother. You normally say, oh, no, sweetie, you look so nice. But that was not her style. And at the same time, I always looked at her and I said to myself, this woman, she has guts, you know, she, you know, she taught me many things like, you know, she always told me, you know, people, if they want to talk about you, no matter what, they will talk about you. If you go to a party and you sit as a real lady, everybody will say, oh, she's so snobbish. If you start laughing, you know, with everyone, they will say, oh, this girl is so light, you know, like. And she said, no matter what you do, if people, they want to have a comment about what you do, they will do it no matter. So do what you like. So it made me a lot free.
2: Your grandmother said that she loved justice so much that she could be completely unjust.
3: Absolutely.
2: How does that work?
3: You know, I remember, for example, at the time of the war, you know, we had all these coupons, you know, for food and this thing. So we went to this shop, you know, to take the oil and the sugar and whatever for the months. And that was this woman who came and she wanted the grocer to make her a credit for a piece of chocolate. And the grocer, he said, no, we don't make any credit. You pay. And my grandmother, she was so pissed off because she said, you know, this lady, she does not want, you know, the chocolate for herself. She wants to make a present to her child. And she wouldn't pay for her, so the woman would not lose her dignity. You know, it was a complicated situation. And so here started the hate of my grandmother for the grocer. So every time we went into the shop, she made something fall down and break. And she'd say, oh, I'm so old. So like every week she would go in the shop and break, you know, a bottle of something to make the revenge. And this poor man, you know, she had, you know, a wife and children also to nourish. So, you know, if we, you know, everybody went and, you know, break his stuff and if he made credit of chocolate to everyone, it wouldn't work. So it was unjust for the man, but, you know, she didn't like that at all. And I was arguing with her. I was saying, yeah, but you see this guy, he also has a family. He has to give food to them. And he was like, I didn't like the tone of his voice. And that was a good enough reason to go and break everything in his shop. So this is quite unjust for something who loves justice. Sometimes I'm like her. Most of the time, I admit.
2: In 2000, you published the first volume of Persepolis in French. It won a major prize at the largest comic festival in Europe. How did that book change your relationship to your birth country?
3: I think it made me closer. I became closer to my country because I understood what happened. I understood what happened to me and to us. It made me also swallow my anger because I was very angry. You can do nothing good out of anger because when you're angry, you start reacting like people that you denounce. You just enter into their logic. If you don't like aggressivity with anger, you become just as aggressive as they are. The motor of my, you know, of my will of making things was not the anger anymore. I just wanted to give another point of view. So it put me very much close to my country and all these small things that I didn't like over there, I understood them by making the book. So.
2: But did you also realize that it would make it hard for you to go back?
3: Yes, of course. I knew it. I knew that was the price to pay. But I don't complain. I think it will be a little bit insane. And if I complain, it's not possible. You know, I still have the life that I want. I do what I want. I live in one of the most beautiful places in the world. If I complain, what would the people that live in Iran do? That say the same thing as me. They have the same wish and wills. And the situation for them is really, really difficult. So, you know, just out of respect and dignity, I will never give myself the permission, you know, to complain. I knew, you know, I will do something. The price would be that. I accepted it. And this is it.
2: Were you worried about your family, though? Because, I mean, in Persepolis, it reveals the private lives of people in Tehran. They drink alcohol. Your parents criticize the state. Were you concerned it would affect their safety?
3: No, because the things that I say, first of all, that they belong to the past. And then, you know, of course, you know, is also a novel, you know, it's not a documentary about my life. And they were angry a lot with me, but now I think they're not angry anymore.
2: Your parents were angry?
3: No, no, no. The government, yeah, of Iran. But it's so cool. You know, imagine with the animation film, you make a government angry with yourself. Isn't that cool?
2: They tried to block the film at Cannes.
3: Yes, they tried to block the film in Cannes. They took it out of the Bangkok Film Festival. They wanted to forbid it in Lebanon. They would, you know, they tried. But, you know, I mean, they say that was an anti-Iranian film. I don't know why, you know, an anti-Islamic film. I don't know why. I'm not judging any Muslim, anything. It is the story of what I saw if they don't like it. But, you know, I really believe in democracy. So people, they might also hate me. That's their right. Whatever.
2: What would it take for you to move back to Iran? Or do you think having made a life in Paris, it's getting too late?
3: No matter what I do, you know, I will go back one day in Iran, even, you know, for being buried. I can live anywhere, but, you know, I have to die in my country. Because if, you know, they don't bury me there, then all of that would not have any sense. You should go back to the earth you come from.
2: What do you miss most?
3: The mountains with this beautiful snow and the pollution of Tehran. And, you know, I'm used to that, you know, the sense of humor of people, because no matter what they say, it's not true. You know, the sun does not shine the same way everywhere. The blue of the sky is not the same, and the sounds of the birds is not the same. And the wind in the leaves does not sound the same. And I'm not at all somebody who is nationalistic, because I think it's one of the sicknesses of the human being, you know, too much patriotic. There is only one identity, and that is human identity, but you are born somewhere. It's a question of geography, it's a question of smells, it's a question, you know, of a sound of something that you're used to. You belong, you know, like a plant that is, you know, planted here that comes from this region. You can just take it out, put it somewhere else, give better earth, give very nice water and good vitamins, etc. It's used to this ground, but because that is where it has grown up. It's just that. That's why I have to be buried in my country, and I will. But I hope before being buried, you know, that
2: you
3: I can live.
2: There,
3: yeah. Yeah, absolutely.
2: Your parents are still there?
3: Yes, of course. But, you know, I will go back. Either they want it or not, I go back.

0: That was Marjane Satrapi speaking to Eleanor Wachtel. That conversation originally aired in 2011. You can hear the extended version of that conversation, as well as more than 1,000 hours of Writers and Company, on Simon Fraser University's digitized collections website. 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Our senior producer is Jacqueline Kirk, and our executive producer is Aaron Balser. 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I'm Matea Roach, and this is Bookends. Thanks for listening, and I'll see you next time. Because when the book ends, the conversation begins.
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3: Happy National Indigenous Peoples Day. This year, we're coming at you from the Forks in Winnipeg for a special live recording. Inuit storytelling, a Kukum fashion show, a drag queen brunch. We're live from Treaty 1 territory.
4: From CBC News, The World This Hour, I'm Gina Louise Phillips. We begin in Switzerland. Negotiators for both the U.S. and Iran are holding talks on keeping their shaky ceasefire going and reaching a negotiated peace. U.S. Vice President J.D. Vance arrived this morning with a message for the Iranians.
5: If your leadership is willing to give up being a driver of regional instability, if they are willing to give up nuclear weapons ambitions for the long term,

0: roads reeling from the aftermath of a severe thunderstorm. The downpour caused flooded roads and basements, leaving thousands without power and forcing some planes to divert to Ottawa and Toronto. Mark Carcasol has more on this.
1: The city was one of several parts of Quebec that were subject to severe thunderstorm watches and warnings by Environment Canada. By the time all was said and done, parts of Montreal saw anywhere from 100 to 150 millimeters of rain. Pierrefonds and the West Island particularly badly hit. Montérégie saw some severe flooding too, as did Saint-Constant. At its peak, Transport Quebec actually had to close some exits on the highway because the water was getting so high. Several homeowners reported flooded basements. There were even people treated for symptoms of hypothermia. Although no one was taken to hospital, there were no injuries to report. In terms of power outages, that is where you really see the impact, even into the morning. At its peak, some 20,000 customers on the island of Montreal were without power, according to Hydro-Québec. This morning, at last check, that was down to around 6,000 plus. That is expected to be resolved by the time the afternoon rolls around, but they're still working on it at this point. Mark Carcasol, CBC News, Toronto.
0: An out-of-control wildfire continues to threaten Lytton, BC. Most of the village was destroyed by fire almost exactly 5 years ago. Now, hundreds of people are once again under evacuation orders or alerts. Alana Kelly has more from Lytton.
2: Strong winds continue to push a wildfire burning out of control in Lytton. Three helicopters have been flying back and forth over this fire, fighting it by air. People here describe a feeling of dread and deja vu. Many of them are living through this nightmare again. Dean had just returned home last year, and it was almost 5 years ago to the day that the 2021 wildfire destroyed nearly all of Lytton.
3: It's like we're starting all over again. Like, the feeling is really weird because you got time to get out, but last time was a big rush.
2: A 100-kilometer stretch of Highway 1 remains closed between Boston Bar and Ashcroft, the major route through this region. Evacuees are being directed to an emergency center in Kamloops. While this fire is still under investigation, it is believed to be human-caused. Alana Kelly, CBC News, Lytton.
0: A punishing summer heat wave is sweeping through Europe, pushing temperatures in Spain toward 40 degrees Celsius. In Madrid, residents and tourists are crowding into the shade. Christina Dow is a tourist from Canada visiting Spain.
4: It's definitely very hot, but I'm from Toronto where it does also kind of get this hot in the summer. It's just a little bit more humid at home, I guess, but, you know, just drinking lots of water, trying to stay cool. Luckily, a lot of places are air conditioned, so it's actually been nice.
0: Spain's weather agency warns the extreme heat will likely last until at least Wednesday. Vancouver will host another World Cup soccer match this evening. New Zealand will face Egypt in a Group G showdown. Both teams drew their opening matches. Team Canada is off until Wednesday when they will face Switzerland. They only need a draw to advance to the knockout stage. And that is The World This Hour. For CBC News, I'm Gina Louise Phillips.
5: With your Environment Canada weather update for Newfoundland and Labrador, I'm Andrew Hawthorne. For Newfoundland today, 40 to 60% chance of drizzle or showers and a high of 9 to 13. Tonight, 60% chance of showers and a low of 7. For Labrador, 40% chance of showers or drizzle, cloudy inland, and a high of 15 to 19. Tonight, clear with a low of plus 5. That's your Environment Canada weather update for Newfoundland and Labrador. I'm Andrew Hawthorne.
6: Danse, Anine, Boujou. Hello and welcome to a live recording of Unreserved, coming at you from the Forks in Winnipeg on Treaty One territory. I'm Rosanna Deerchild, and today we are celebrating National Indigenous Peoples Day on this historic site where the Red and Assiniboine Rivers meet. The Forks is a popular tourist destination in Winnipeg, but for thousands of years before the Forks was the Forks, it was an important trade route for our Indigenous ancestors. 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Join the circle. This is Unreserved, live on National Indigenous Peoples Day.

0: There is so much to take in at the Forks today. The day kicked off with a welcoming ceremony this morning, and there is a whole day of free programming to follow. There are more than 50 vendors as part of the Indigenous Handmade Market. There's a stage for some of our young talents who are performing throughout the day, and a star-studded evening concert with Burnstick, Cassidy Mann, and Isla Barker. And if you're headed towards the canopy near the main market, you are about to feast your eyes on something fabulous. Right now, just a few hundred meters away from where I'm sitting, folks are enjoying the best in street food while watching the best in drag shows. It's called Drag Me to Brunch, and it's courtesy of the Bannock Babes, an all-Indigenous drag team collective. They're here to celebrate who they are and who they represent on this National Indigenous Peoples Day. Feather Wolf is the founder of the Bannock Babes. She stepped away from her adoring audience to join me now. Feather, welcome to Unreserved.
1: Hello, Rosanna. How are you?
0: I'm great. You look fantastic today.
1: Thank you. I wear my best dress for you.
0: I appreciate
1: this audience.
0: I feel it. So what does it feel like to be part of this enormous National Indigenous Day People celebration?
1: I think it's awesome because, like, Bannock Babes, you know, we have, like, we represent the Indigenous community in the queer community, and just having a spot, you know, here with so much things happening, just getting the opportunity to share ourselves, our Indigenous excellency, you know, Two-Spirit excellency. It's awesome. It's really, really cool to be a part of the Forks events. Yeah.
0: Yeah. And what does it mean to be, like, in drag here today?
1: Oh, it's fabulous. Honestly, I love the stairs. Someone stopped me and took a picture because they're like, "You look so good." I'm like, "Oh, I love it." but it's also so good because, you know, you just walk around and people just, like, admire you because of who we are, right? So it's really fun.
0: Let's talk a little bit about your outfit right now. Mm-hmm. What are you wearing?
1: I'm wearing a red lace dress that I made myself with a chest plate, beads, you know, the works.
0: Mm-hmm.
1: Hair up to the sky.
0: The higher the hair, the closer to creator.
1: I got that anti-bun. The anti-ponytail, yeah.
0: And so tell me, what kind of joy do the Bannock Babes bring?
1: Oh, we bring so much joy. Like, we get the opportunity to travel around Canada. I was able to travel to Norway last year and a half, just sharing, like, our drag. And, like, the Bannock Babes has gotten to travel all over Canada. We go to lots of reserves, you know. There was never, like, people like us when I was growing up. So I think we are able to, like, just cherish Two-Spirit, like, visibility, and just, like, give people the opportunity to see what's out there, you know, especially, like, on reserve people and, like, urban Indigenous people too.
0: Yeah. Why do you think it's important for the drag community to have Indigenous representation?
1: Indigenous, like, drag has been always in Winnipeg. It's literally started in Winnipeg. Like, we have Anita Stallion, who's been doing drag for 25 years, and she's the matriarch of, like, our city. And, like, drag has been always, it's been around forever. And, like, Indigenous drag has also been around. And it's just, like, we are able to make a group and, like, share our talents with people like us. And we are making, we're making it easier for people to, like, want to try it and, like, do it and, like, want to be a part of the Bannock Babes or just try performing. Yeah.
0: Anita Stallion is legend.
1: Oh, she's my drag mother.
0: Oh, yeah, is she?
1: She adopted me.
0: Oh, she's a wonderful person. Yeah. You also work with vulnerable children in your personal life, and you said it's all part of your drag story. Can you tell me about that?
1: Yeah, so I grew up in foster care, so I didn't have the best experience either. So my drag is a love letter to the kids that, you know, are in foster care, that are in, like, places that, you know, that suck. So, like, I just want to represent, like, someone that, you know, had it hard, but also, you know, it got better for me. You know, there's always a chance for it to get better for all of you. And, you know, it's hard work, but, you know, there's sad days, there's good days, and there's great days. So it all comes and it all goes. But I just want to represent all those people that need a representation.
0: What kinds of things, how do you work with young people to make them feel accepted and loved?
1: I think, honestly, it's just, like, being seen, you know? Like, just being able to go out and, like, just represent yourself, but understanding you are representing people that, you know, would love to, like, have the opportunity to be where in my shoes. So that's the most important thing. And also, like, I don't work with children really much because, like, they're okay, but but you know, like, I'm gonna represent like the people that are in foster care, the people that are in care, because I think it's important just to give them a voice, because I didn't have a voice when I was there, so I think it's important for me to be that person. Mm.
0: Do you have queer youth coming up to you and chatting with you about their experience? What kind of things do you hear from them?
1: Always, yeah. Like, they always started off like, oh my God, you're like my favorite. I'm like, oh, obviously. But no, they're just like, they're always just so thankful. And it's like, it makes me so happy for like having the opportunity to like share what I do and like be able to do what I do. And like, it's, yeah, they always like, just like, let me know, like, it's for you, like, you're my favorite, and like, yeah, but
0: I love that. I would have fangirl eyes for you as well.
1: Thank you.
0: I also read in one of your bios where you're referred to as the pride of Muskokowin First Nation in Saskatchewan. Mm-hmm. How important is it for you to have that community embrace who you are and claim you?
1: I grew up on my reserve like a little bit later in life, because I grew up on a reserve close by, and so I didn't get to know like the people in my reserve, but now I do. And I don't know, like, just being appreciative, and like, you know, when you're like how you grew up like me, you never think like people will appreciate who you are, where you come from, until they actually show it to you. And that's just me, but it's awesome, because like they like think I'm a celebrity, and it's like, no, I'm really not. Like, I'm just like, I'm just doing me. I'm like dancing for $5 bills here. But it's just like the appreciation, like our new elected chief, like, she's like one of my good friends, and it's nice to like feel like I'm representing my community. Like, there's like 2,000 of us, and I'm happy I'm able to like do that for us.
0: It is important, because, you know, many of our communities still face transphobia and homophobia and, you know, all the phobias, so being out there is really important, of course, right?
1: Oh, 100%.
0: I'm thinking about, you know, anyone who's listening to this from across the country who may see themselves in you, maybe not as fabulous, but you know what I mean, but maybe are too afraid to be who they really are. What message would you like them to hear from you?
1: There's no time limit for you to figure out who you are or what you want to become in this world. You have one life. Live it. You never understand until you do it. So if you want to perform, if you want to, you know, explore your gender, your sexuality, whatever, like, do it, because you'll be so thankful in the long run, because you are choosing for yourself to be you.
0: That's a beautiful message. And finally, Feather, what are we expecting from the brunch day? Drag me to brunch.
1: Oh, we have a couple of fabulous performers, Anja Stallion and Local Honey. We are going to give you some Auntie's favorite songs. We're going to give you some high energy, and we're going to give you some comedy and fun.
0: Oh, love it. Well, thank you so much for chatting with me today.
1: Thank you so much for having me.
0: Amazing. Feather Wolf is a Two-Spirit Anishinaabe artist from Muskokowin First Nation. She is the founder of the Bannock Babes, who are hosting a Drag Me to Brunch event right now under the canopy at the Forks.

0: This is Unreserved on CBC Radio 1, Sirius XM, U.S. Public Radio, and Native Voice 1. I'm Rosanna Deerchild, coming to you live from the Forks in Winnipeg for National Indigenous Peoples Day. And today we are going to be talking to some peeps on the street. In the business, they call them streeters. And our first guest is, what's your name?
1: Gordon Fidler.
0: Gordon Fidler, nice to meet you. Where are you from?
1: Lake Manitoba First Nation.
0: And what's important for you about this day?
1: I'm a 60 scoop survivor and a day school survivor. Mm-hmm. And I just traveled from Calgary, Alberta to see my daughter graduate from college about in Selkirk last Thursday.
0: Wow. Well, congratulations to her.
1: Thank you.
0: And for the audience, 60 scoop survivor is somebody who was adopted out of the community. And so being Indigenous, of course, what do you think you would want to say to people about today?
1: Yesterday, when took a visit at the Human Resources Center, Human Resources Museum, I had kind of choked up and I went saw stuff with the 60 scoop and stuff. Mm. I did a lot of healing over the years, and I was in the federal system and everything, so finally got the healing that I needed, but there's still more to be done. But try to raise awareness with people and everything to let them know that, there can be healing. You can change.
0: Absolutely.
1: I had open heart surgery last year, and my heart was stopped for 2 hours and 6 minutes, and I had a near-death experience. So I know the elders, what they tell me about when you feel the pain of what you've done to people, that's real. Mm. I've since changed. The surgery happened March 13th of 2025, and I'm over 25 years sober in 12-step recovery.
0: So. Well, thank you so much for sharing that with me today, Gordon. Have a great rest of your day. Have a great rest of your day. Thank you so much for sharing.
1: Yeah, thank you.
0: That was Gordon Fidler. And what's your name?
2: My name is Anna Lisa Klom.
0: Hi, Anna Lisa Klom.
2: Hello.
0: Where are you from?
2: I'm from Pukutawagan.
0: And what is important for you about this day?
2: It makes me really proud that I'm Indigenous. And when I was younger, I didn't know I was Indigenous. I was in foster care since I was 5 till I was 19. And I'm close to 17, 18. I'm learning about my culture. I'm dancing. I graduated 2019, and I'm very excited because I was the first one in my family to graduate high school. And now I'm in community college right now to be a... I'm training. Next semester, I'm taking... community worker, and hopefully one day I'll be a community worker.
0: Amazing. Thank you so much for joining us. That's a wonderful story. What would you like to say to Canada today?
2: Happy Indigenous Day, everybody, and be proud who you are. No matter what people think of you and how people think you're dirty or anything like that, like racism and all that stuff, be proud that so many of us are standing up, telling them that we're still here, we're still proud, and you better get used to it.
0: Yeah! Thank you so much for sharing that message with us. We're going to take a couple minutes to set the stage for our next guest. No, that's not where I'm at. This is the live show. This is a live show, people. I am a little bit... In just a half an hour, Elder Dolly Tanashlu will be surrounded by kids and adults all in a circle for some good old storytelling. And Elder Tanashlu wouldn't have it any other way. Elder Tanashlu was born in a tent by the Hudson's Bay in 1964 in Naujaat, formerly known as Repulse Bay. She now lives here in Winnipeg, but she's dedicated her life to sharing the Inuit way of life, nurturing others through traditional teachings and ceremonies, especially, she says, in a world where those traditions can sometimes fade into the background. That's why she's here today. Right after we're done talking, she'll be leading an Inuit sharing circle for anyone who wants to join in. Elder Dolly, welcome to Unreserved.
3: Thank you.
0: You look so beautiful. Can you describe what you're wearing for me?
3: I'm wearing where they carry a baby on their back, and we call it a mauti. A mauti.
0: It's beautiful.
3: Thank you.
0: Can you tell us about the sharing circle that you're going to be holding today?
4: Sharing circle, can you be more more explicit on it, the Sharon Circle?
0: Yeah. Well, what are you going to be doing here today?
3: After this, we'll be going to the Sharon Circle there, and I guess we'll be talking about the Inuit culture.
0: Mm-hmm. What do you hope people will experience while they're in the circle?
4: Well, they'll get to know a little bit about the Inuit culture. Mm-hmm. You know, I don't think it's very well represented in Winnipeg here. There's not that many Inuits here. So we're trying to get the word out.
0: Yeah, yeah. What kinds of things will you be sharing about the Inuit culture?
3: Mostly I'm going to talk about my oil lamp, which we call Kodlik. Long time ago they used to use oil and that, and I'll be talking about that.
0: And what did you use the what was it called? Kukuluk? Kuluk?
3: Kodlik.
0: What did you use it for?
3: We used, a long time ago they used to use it for warming the igloos or tents, used to dry clothing, cooking. It was useful for everyone.
0: So for everything, basically.
3: Yeah.
4: That was a very important tool.
0: Yeah.
4: They depended on the kulik for survival, you know, thousands of years ago. Mm.
0: And why do you think it's important to share these things about Inuit culture?
3: It's our culture, and it's best if they know about the Inuit culture, too.
0: Yeah, yeah. You were born in what's now known as Nauyat. Can you tell us a little bit about that place?
3: Nauyat?
0: Yeah.
3: Yeah, I was born there. Yeah.
0: What's it like there?
3: I haven't been there for... since 2002.
4: 25 so, years.
3: Yeah. Mm-hmm. When I was there, it was...
4: What does the word Nauyat mean?
3: Nauyat? I think it's seagull.
4: Seagull.
3: Nauyat, because we got lots of seagulls.
0: Mm. And what's your favorite memory from Nauyat?
3: When I was small, I used to like walking around where there's no bears all around. And play with my friends. Big bears. I used to look big bears.
0: Yeah?
3: Yeah.
0: What kind of berries are up in that way?
3: Blackberries and blueberries.
0: Love the berries.
3: And cloutberries.
0: Cloutberries?
3: Yeah.
0: What's that?
3: They're like... I can't say in English. It's... big, they're cloudberries.
0: Big round ones?
3: Yeah.
0: I've never heard of cloudberries. Mm-hmm. Sounds delicious. Now, for our listeners there and, you know, elsewhere in Nunavut and across Canada, is there anyone you'd like to say hello to?
3: I like to say hi to all my families, my old friends. Yeah.
0: Well, we like that. Do they have names?
3: Yeah, they got names.
4: Mary.
3: Mary Tuktochuk, my late brother's wife. Also, Paul Maliki, Louis Maliki, John Tinashlu, Gorati Tinashlu. All the people I can't. Say all their names. They're too many.
0: We only got an hour.
3: Okay, I'll start with
0: Well, thank you so much for sharing a little bit of yourself with me today.
3: Okay, thank you.
0: Have a wonderful rest of your day. Dolly Tinashlu is an Inuk elder, and we also heard from one of her helpers, Nelson Maillet.

0: This is Unreserved on CBC Radio 1, Sirius XM, U.S. Public Radio, and Native Voice 1. I'm Rosanna Deerchild, coming at you live from the Forks in Winnipeg for National Indigenous Peoples Day. Powwows are often at the heart of Indigenous celebrations. You can hear one going on right now in the background. And after a few years' hiatus, the powwow is back at the Forks by popular demand, of course. The Wekotuan Powwow is welcoming dancers from across Turtle Island. The grand entry is just kicking off now. Expect to see grass dancers, jingle dress dancers, and woodland style dancers. The Great Lakes Woodland Style is making a comeback along the powwow trail. Last week, I spoke to Anishinaabe dancer Ryerson Wheatung. Ryerson is working to bring this almost forgotten dance back. Here's how he describes the woodland style.
1: So woodland style dancing comes from the Great Lakes region. It comes from the Anishinaabe people, and the Anishinaabe people cover various groups throughout the Great Lakes region. For examples, the Menominees, Ho-Chunks, the Anishinaabe, Ojibwe, Potawatomi, Odawa, and a lot more I could name onto the list, but it has very been more the key and core of the Great Lakes region. It has been a style of dance that we've had for a long time, and there was a point where, you know, we almost forgot about it, but some of us in our ceremonies and throughout the powwow trail have started revitalizing that and not letting that style of dance disappear.
0: And now if I'm watching you dancing the woodland style, what am I seeing?
1: So what you'll be seeing is a unique style. It's more of a hopping style when dancing to very fast, kind of a double beat sound from the drum. You're also going to notice a lot of floral work within our beadwork, usually either on black velvet, wool, or on fully beaded items. As well, you're not going to see fancy bustles like you would see in the northern traditional categories or fancy dance categories. You're not going to see major fringe like in the grass dance categories. You're going to see more of a simple outfit, I would say, compared to most. You'll see things like we call them otter turbans, where you have an otter cap wrapped around your head. You have small roaches with single feathers in them, and we dance with either no items at all, like war clubs or anything, or we might have war clubs or bows. So it's a very unique style to the Great Lakes region.
0: As we had said, you know, like the jingle dress dancers have a particular purpose. They do the healing, and then the grass dancers prepare the ground. What is it that the woodland style dancers are doing?
1: So the woodland style dancers are depicting some of our ceremonies that we do. We have big drum ceremony, we have war dance ceremony, we have medicine dance ceremonies, and what we're doing is we're dancing in celebration of those victories that we have overcame in battle. You know, we don't have battles today, like physical battles, but we do have battles against, you know, drugs and addiction and, you know, alcohol and that kind of thing in our missing community members. So we dance to kind of help them, you know, let the spirits know that we're still here and we do need to ask for help. That's why we dance and that's why we do things. Mm. You know, it came from them ones that did them ceremonies long time ago, and we still do them today. We still have them dance ceremonies, and we've just kind of now evolved into bringing it into the powwow circle.
0: Mm. And why was the Great Lakes Woodland style of dance almost forgotten?
1: There was a time when, you know, Anishinaabe people and a lot of other native peoples in Canada and United States weren't allowed to do our ceremonies or do a dance. It was actually illegal, you know, right up until the 1960s. So we kind of had to go underground and do it. But some of our elders, you know, they wouldn't teach the young ones of doing that. And sometimes I think back on my own family of a quote from my great grandfather that my father told me. He said, if you be an Indian, you'll never make it in life. So he kept a lot of things, you know, from the family. He didn't not disclose everything. Like he taught language. He taught a lot about the bush and some of our ceremonies. But he said, you know, you can only do it in the house. So a lot of people just wouldn't teach their kids that. Wouldn't teach them about dance and about our ceremonies to protect them. So, you know, it was almost gone. But some of our people that were strong and strong-hearted, they kept that for us forever. And now we're here today. And we're celebrating that as an act of resilience, showing that we're still here and we're not going anywhere as Anishinaabe.
0: I understand you recently danced at the Hiawatha Powwow. Can you describe that experience for me?
1: Yeah, so Hiawatha Powwow, it's a great powwow. This was the 30th year, and they had a little bit bigger of a celebration to honor that. And they held a special there at Hiawatha this year for the woodland dance category. I got an opportunity to dance in that and share a little bit about where it comes from. As we just spoke about, it's kind of been lost a little bit, you know, to our identity, to who we are. So that was the point of their, you know, and their theme of this powwow is to just, you know, make sure we know who we are and where we come from and, you know, showcase our style. And it was like just a beautiful weekend. You know, Hiawatha is one of my first outdoor powwows that I kick off in the year, and it's nice sharing it with one of my sister communities. I'm from Curve Lake First Nation originally. That's my band and where my family comes from, but Hiawatha is like a sister community or brother community to Curve Lake, so I like sharing it, you know, with my relatives over there, sharing the dance floor.
0: Yeah, and when you say a special, can you tell people what that means?
1: So it was a special is dedicated to a specific style of dance. And in this case, it was the woodland style of dance. It's a special event where community members and different native people from around get to kind of compete against each other and have like a little bit of a mini contest where they can showcase their style and have the opportunity to get some funds so that they can add things to their outfit or help them with gas money or hotel money for going to the powwow. And it's just something to kind of give back to the dancers who put all their hard work and time into doing what they're doing.
0: And was this one of the first times you were dancing that style, or what was particularly special about the Hiawatha Powwow?
1: So I've been dancing this style for, actually had a Facebook memory come up there, and it was the first time I danced it at Hiawatha 12 years ago. I started as a little boy, you know, in that style. And when my parents had myself and my sister, they wanted us to dance, you know, and they wanted to showcase, you know, who we are as a people. And they started me off in the woodland style of dance when I was a little boy, you know, no bustle, just a little roach and a nice little shirt on, a kind of a colonial dress shirt and, you know, a pair of aprons. And my sister danced in the jingle dress style because that's, you know, who we are as Anishinaabe Ojibwe. So we wanted to share and showcase that. As I got older, I wanted to be like the older men who were dancing the Northern traditional style. So my father and some of my teachers helped me get a bustle and, you know, a bunch of beadwork and a bunch of feathers. And, you know, I started dancing that style, and I danced that for a number of years. But when I started visiting some of my family out in the Lac des Flambeaux Reservation in Wisconsin, they kind of sparked that genetic memory to go back to my roots, to be who I am and showcase, you know, where I come from. Cause that Northern style of dance, like the bustles and the roaches and that kind of stuff, that comes from the Western nations, right? The ones out in the Dakotas and up into, you know, Western Canada and into the South. So, you know, I'm not those nations. So my dad reassured me, my family reassured me, you know, should be who you are. So when you go somewhere, people will know which nation you come from. Always be who you are and not somebody else.
0: Absolutely. True story.
1: So within the past, I would say 5 years, you know, just kind of after COVID happened, I got back into dancing woodland style, and, you know, it's carried me around North America, showcasing the Great Lakes and Anishinaabe people, you know, across, you know, Canada and United States, as far south as Florida, as far north as James Bay, and over into BC and to the East Coast. So I'm able to showcase my family and where we come from.
0: That's beautiful. Thank you for sharing that. What was it like, you know, how did people respond seeing the woodland style return to the circle?
1: I think it was very receptive from the community. There was a lot of happy faces out there, and a lot of pictures were taken, you know, to just share what we're doing. You know, some of the elders that I sit and speak to, they love to see that because they think, wow, that's some of the beadwork, you know, that I see my grandparents have. And it kind of disappeared, and it's really nice to see it come back into the circle. And I make all my own stuff. I do all my own beadwork, my own sewing and feather work and fur work. I have a fur machine to be able to make different items. So when I tell people that my outfit is all handmade by myself, they really, really really like that. So they say, you know, we're still here. You know, I can't repeat that enough, that we're still here and we're still doing things as Anishinaabe people, no matter how much we've been through.
0: Yeah. As you showcase this kind of dance in different powwows, how are you feeling that that's going to bring it back? What are you doing to bring that kind of style back?
1: So I'm traveling a lot, you know, I'm going to different places. You know, I just got asked to go to a place yesterday called Spokane, Washington, out on the West Coast. And I think that's really cool, because if I do decide to go at the end of August, that's taking that style of dance all the way to the West Coast. And it's showcasing, you know, that the people from the East, as much as we've been through, we're still here. Right. And, you know, it might interest somebody out there to look at their original style. You know, if they see that, you know, people from the East are going back to their roots, maybe they might do some more research and say, oh, what did we look like out here a long time ago? You know, yeah. So being able to carry myself across the country is really awesome. And it's a cool opportunity and gift that, you know, the Creator gave me and that my parents have guided me to do in life, to be successful, to be able to travel.
0: Are you finding that other people are picking it up?
1: Yes, definitely finding it. Everywhere I go, there's more and more people. I was just at a powwow on the weekend up in Ondeganakaning, up in Manitoulin Island, and they also had a woodland special up there. And I think there was like 17 dancers in that special for, you know, a nice smaller, medium-sized powwow. That was a good amount of woodland dancers. And, you know, you might maybe 10 years ago only seen 2-3 dancers, but now, you know, like 17 in that little special. It was really awesome. So more and more people are doing it, and more people are, you know, picking up this style of dance.
0: Why do you think it is so important to make sure these kinds of styles of dance, the woodland style, stays alive and comes back to your community?
1: I think it's a cultural identity. We need to remember who we are, where we come from, and not be something that we're not be mislabeled by different names, not be mislabeled by, you know, outfits. It's very important to our identity. Even when it comes to, you know, our harvesting methods and our treaty rights, by going out and harvesting and being in the woods, you can look at different flowers and different leaves and different things out there that you can put on your outfit to depict where you come from and who you are. If you're a hunter or a fisherman, you know, maybe you might put a moose on your outfit, or a rabbit, or, you know, maybe you might put a walleye or a sturgeon. So it's very specific to the region that you come from. And it's very important to have that, because without our cultural identity, who are we? We can maybe someday say we're a descendant of Anishinaabe people or Ojibwes or Potawatomis or Odawas, but without having that true identity of what we look like and knowing where we come from, you know, we might not know who we are in the future if we don't maintain it, you know.
0: And how do you think supporting the woodland resurgence will help Anishinaabe people come together?
1: Yeah, by supporting it, you know, it is an act of resilience. And, you know, by sharing the same style of dress, it reminds us that we're all related. We're not separated by names. We're not separated by reservations. We're all one, right? There's no borders, right? And by having this dance that we can celebrate together, we're coming together and be a stronger nation as one.
0: That's beautiful. I love that vision. Thank you so much, Ryerson.
1: Yeah, no problem at all.
0: Ryerson Wheatung is an Anishinaabe woodland-style dancer from the Great Lakes region. He is a member of Curve Lake First Nation.

0: This is Unreserved on CBC Radio 1, Sirius XM, U.S. Public Radio, and Native Voice 1. I'm Rosanna Deerchild, coming at you live from the Forks in Winnipeg for National Indigenous Peoples Day. And we're going to do another little street in the meat. Meat in the street, that's the way it goes. What's your name?
1: My name is Andrew Cortell, but I was born with the last name Wapmoose. I'm a member of Cowessess First Nation in Saskatchewan.
0: And what's important about this day for you?
1: Well, I grew up as a blonde, blue-eyed Indigenous person off reserve, and so I didn't get a lot of the Indigenous learning and knowledge growing up, and as an adult now, I find it's very important to me to embrace my heritage and learn some of the basic things about my culture, and the Indigenous culture, and functions like the Indigenous Day here at the Forks will help me do that.
0: Mm. And why did you want to relearn your culture and reclaim that as an adult?
1: I think everybody should embrace who they are and where they came from and the culture of their parents and grandparents. And for me, that's really important.
0: Mm. So Canada's listening right now. What message would you like to give them on this important day?
1: Just whoever you are, whatever color your skin is, whatever color your eyes are, it's very important to know where you came from, who your ancestors were. Like, I, for instance, am half Indigenous and half Dutch. My mom was an immigrant from the Netherlands, and I've always been raised with the Dutch side and the Dutch traditions, and I feel I really need to embrace the Indigenous traditions now. So I would say it's important for everybody to know who their ancestors were and learn about their stories and their heritage and traditions.
0: Mm. Would you like to send out some shout-outs of love to anybody in Canada?
1: Just anybody who is struggling with their identity and who they are. Just to embrace it and learn about their culture. And just to my family and to all members of the Cowessess First Nation in Saskatchewan. I plan on being at our annual powwow this year for the first time, and I'm looking forward to it.
0: That's wonderful. Thank you so much for sharing some of your story with me today.
1: You're very welcome.
0: Enjoy the rest of National Indigenous Peoples Day.
1: Thank you.
0: We got another customer stepping up to chit-chat with us a little bit. What's your name?
2: Hi, my name's Brianna Petty.
0: Brianna Petty.
2: Yeah.
0: And what brings you here today?
2: So I came here because I'm involved with Treaty One Nations. I do their advisory councils and events. So I was here helping out with some of the opening ceremonies, and then we had our Eagle Staff and Grand Entry.
0: Wow.
2: Yeah.
0: Well, you're a busy lady today.
2: Busy, busy. Yeah.
0: Thank you so much for spending some time with me.
2: Absolutely.
0: Well,
2: I'm grateful for the opportunity and the invite.
0: So tell me, what do you think is important about this day?
2: I think representation is important. I grew up here in Winnipeg. I'm 32 years old, and even when I was a youth, there wasn't a lot of positive representation in media and out there in the world for Indigenous people. So Indigenous People's Day has always been a day for me to just take a lot of pride in who I am, what my history is, and just the general history of Indigenous people, because even when I went to school, I didn't know. Like, I didn't learn about residential school until I was in university. But no, I had family that went to residential school, that are residential school survivors, but it wasn't talked about. Mm. And I think it's just important to understand the history, because if we don't know our history, we're bound to repeat it.
0: Yeah.
2: And we see it a lot. And then it's important to also, for the young people, to have that representation out there and to know that, like, it's okay to be Indigenous. It's okay to take pride in who you are and your history. And all that fun stuff. And then to educate non-Indigenous people too. Education is so important. It's a key to reconciliation, because we can't fix what we don't know.
0: Mm. Many non-Indigenous Canadians might not think this day is for them. What would you say to them?
2: It's for everybody. That's the Indigenous way of being too. Like, we want everyone to be involved and to take part in our ceremonies and our celebrations, because we're proud of who we are, and we want other people to take pride in that as well.
0: Mm. Do you want to send out any greetings of love today?
2: Yeah, just to all the young Indigenous youth, keep kicking it, keep doing what you can, and keep putting yourself out there. As a youth myself, I felt a lot of doubt about myself, but then as I grew older and started finding places where I felt safe to express myself as an Indigenous person, that's what you need. So just keep putting yourself out there.
0: Well, thank you so much for spending a little bit of time with me today.
2: Absolutely. Thank you for the invite.
0: Have a great day. We're going to take a couple minutes to set the stage for our next guest, so let's get into a little music. This song comes from rising star Tia Wood, who is from Saddle Lake Cree Nation. Tia is a recipient of the 2026 Inspire Award. The Inspire Awards were created in 1993 in conjunction with the United Nations International Decade of the World's Indigenous Peoples. The award recognizes Indigenous professionals and youth who demonstrate outstanding career achievement. It's easy to hear why Tia was at the top of their list. Here she is now with Stimulated.

0: That is Tia Wood with Stimulated, indeed. And I'm Rosanna Deerchild, coming at you live from Treaty One territory at the Forks. Right now, there are thousands of people here on Treaty One territory at the Forks in Winnipeg. And by the end of the day, thousands more will come and go. That's at least what Tess Ray Houston is counting on. Tess is an Anishinaabe Métis actor, arts manager, and consultant with Kiwetinook Consulting. She's booked hundreds of marketers, artists, logistics folks, and more to help make this day fantastic. Tess, welcome to Unreserved.
1: Oh, thank you so much.
0: Good job, first of all.
1: Oh, thank you. I'm just so hoping that everyone is enjoying this day as much as we are.
0: Well, so far it seems to be going very well.
1: Yes.
0: So give me the elevator pitch. I'm here to celebrate National Indigenous Peoples Day. What are all the ways I can do that?
1: Well, here we have, I mean, you can hear that probably in the background is those, the Wakotowin powwow happening over here by, sponsored here by, Southern Chiefs Organization. But yeah, we have a ton of things going on here, from markets to the canopy where we have the drag queens performing. We got Bannock Babes going. We have a young professional, or we have like a young artist stage, which is really amazing. Yeah, a lot of really great things.
0: Seems bigger and better than ever this year.
1: Yes, it's been a beast to put together, but I'm so grateful. I think that's something that I'm really proud of, in the sense of our community being able to come together and really build this. This wasn't just me, it was everybody here.
0: Absolutely. You have some favorites that are close to your heart. Tell me a little bit about the water ceremony.
1: Okay, yeah, no, we had a bunch of elders come and do an opening earlier today, and so we had Elder Barbara Nipinak, we had Elder Barbara.
0: She's famous.
1: She's so wonderful. She's been a breath of fresh air. We've gotten to know each other over the past little while, as she's been one of the consultants on this project to get it operating and going. But yeah, she's such a lovely, such a strong woman. And I'm like, we need you more.
0: Yeah, for sure.
1: If only we can copy paste her.
0: There's only one Barbara Nipinak.
1: There really is.
0: So tell me, what is the water ceremony? What is that about?
1: So water ceremony celebrates, you know, new life. It celebrates, you know, the starting of different things, and with the berries, and the strawberries represents the male and the female side of... Oh, you have the strawberry earrings?
0: Absolutely. I love strawberries.
1: Yeah. Oh, and I'm wearing them here too.
0: Yeah, we're strawberry sisters.
1: Yeah, we're strawberry sisters. So yeah, we were really grateful to kind of have that going, and yeah.
0: Yeah. There are so many different ways people are celebrating who they are today. We just heard some from some folks who are coming back to this culture, who are, you know, reclaiming it. You know, from the drag show we heard about earlier, to the Inuit Sharing Circle. How intentional was that to have different nations represented and their ceremonies?
1: I think it was very intentional. We have quite a broad group of communities across, you know, across here in Turtle Island. So it's been really necessary to make sure we get as many voices from as many folks as we potentially can, and like collaborate and bring everyone in.
0: Because, you know, Winnipeg is such a gathering place for many nations, right?
1: Mm-hmm. Exactly.
0: And particularly the Forks.
1: Particularly, yeah. I mean, we got for over like 6,000 years here. There's been the meeting place for, you know, our peoples, for newcomers, for everyone.
0: We know how to pick at the party place.
1: Oh yes, we do. And there'll be a little bit of a party later on with the stage happening.
0: Yes. You're excited about nurturing young talent today, you mentioned. What's the seventh generation all about?
1: So the seventh generation stage, we have a bunch of artists who... So these are a lot of young folks I used to mentor back in the day, but a lot of new faces as well, who are coming in to do maybe like their first larger kind of show stage. And it honestly makes me so happy to see them being able to have this platform to be able to share their gift with us. And they're so cute.
0: Aww. I love that. Who are some of the performers you're expecting on that stage?
1: So Anissa Hordeman, and she's a part of Along the Lines, is one of them. We have Jersey Wilbur Sayer. We have Katie Anderson, who goes by KB, as well as we have Grace Dumas, who goes by Twirling Wind. Mm-hmm. So we have, it was a nice mixture to be able to get some folks from like the R&B, but also into more traditional folks as well. So just getting a nice mix of youth in there was the goal.
0: Yes, good goal. And for you personally, Tess, what does it feel like to be here celebrating yourself as a strong Indigenous woman?
1: That's so funny. I don't see myself that way.
0: Oh, come on now. Don't be bashful.
1: No, it's, I mean, I think I'm just honored to be a part of so many other women who have come either before me and around me. And I think that's really, I'm really inspired from. And I think for me, it's, you know, it's really, it's the first time I've ever heard that saying or heard say someone say that. So thank you. But yeah, it's a learning curve. And I think that's something you're always growing with. And it's always something you're developing. But I just hope that I can inspire other folks the way other women in my life have inspired me.
0: Oh, that's beautiful. And finally, Canada is listening. With what greetings or messages or what would you like to impart to the country on this day?
1: Well, welcome to our people and welcome to our communities. And I would just love for everyone to explore and just be happy and yeah, just have a fantastic day. Sorry, I feel like I should have had something a little bit more better planned.
0: Well, thank you so much for sharing a little bit today.
1: Thank you so much.
0: Tess Ray Houston is an Anishinaabe Métis actor, arts manager, and consultant with Kiwetinuk Consulting.

0: This is Unreserved on CBC Radio 1. 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I'm Rosanna Deerchild, coming at you live from the Forks in Winnipeg for National Indigenous Peoples Day. And you never know who you're going to run into on a day like today. That's one of the things that's so special about the way we gather as community and relations. I'm sitting here, and I just saw Minister Nahanni Fontaine passing by, and I was like, go and bring her to me, please.
1: and they said, will you come? I'm like, of course. Of course I will. I love them so much. I think that you are the best on CBC, and you've known, I've said that to you for years. I think you are extraordinary in everything that you do. Everything,
0: my friend. That means a lot to me. How would you describe the importance of this day?
1: Yeah, I was really reflecting on it this morning, early this morning, and I always, you know, rightly or wrongly, I start at this place where I look at the women in my family and, you know, the incredible hardships that the women in my family have had and you know, my family in its totality. And that's just representative of one of our families, right? And I always start from this place that we were not meant to be here. Like, you weren't meant to be where you are right now. Mm. Storytelling, giving education and space to our people. You weren't meant to be there. I certainly was never meant to be a minister, the first First Nation woman ever appointed to cabinet in Manitoba's history. We weren't meant to be here. So many of our people weren't meant to be here. And yet, despite all of that, look at how our people are thriving. Mm-hmm. Look at what our youth are doing right now. I've been following, I'm obsessed with them. For a couple of years now, I've been following these designers and models, Indigenous models from Manitoba. They're in Japan right now.
0: Yeah.
1: Right? They're at Japan Fashion Week, and they're showing our culture and, you know, our language through our clothes. They weren't meant to do that, and yet, again, like, we're thriving, we're taking up space, we're on the world stage, we're everywhere. And so, you know, to me, I always start from yes, we weren't meant to be here, but despite all of that, you cannot kill our culture, our spirit, our traditions, our laughter, our beauty, our generosity, our strength, our courage. And I think that that's a beautiful thing.
0: That is a beautiful thing. I often say I'm only here because my mother survived.
1: Yeah.
0: And I honor that.
1: Yeah.
0: We're just coming up to the end of our live broadcast. What message do you want to leave our listeners with?
1: Yeah. That Indigenous peoples are here on our own lands. We're thriving. We continue to thrive. Yes, there's work to be done. But I think that the next 10, 20 years is just going to be phenomenal for our people. And to our people listening, I love you so much. Take up every space, every room.
0: Thank
1: you. You're beautiful.
0: Thank you, Nahanni. That's all our time on Radio Indigenous. Happy National Indigenous Peoples Day. This episode was produced by Kim Casher, Donna Carrero, Rhiannon Johnson, and Amanda Gear. Huge shout-outs of love to our live team out of CBC Manitoba. Brian Harder is our audio engineer. Dylan Longhurst is our audio technician, keeping us on the air in the studio this afternoon. And we have two CBC ambassadors helping us celebrate out here today, Bryn Pepko and Irma Ez Charles. I'm your favorite cousin, Rosanna Deerchild, coming at you from the Forks in Winnipeg on Treaty 1 territory. Kinanaskamit Nawal, I'll see you on the powwow trail. Agusay.

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0: Take an epic cycling trip to the Arctic Circle, where a father and daughter learn new things about each other as they fight off black flies and polar bears, and meet a dad who grew up with an absent father who vows to show up for his kids no matter what. Lessons from Dad, on Now or Never, after the news.
2: From CBC News, The World This Hour, I'm Gina Louise Phillips. We begin in Switzerland. Negotiators for both the U.S. and Iran held talks on keeping their shaky ceasefire going and reaching a negotiated peace. U.S. Vice President J.D. Vance arrived this morning with a message for the Iranians.
3: If your leadership is willing to give up being a driver of regional instability, if they are willing to give up nuclear weapons ambitions for the long term, then the United States is willing to fundamentally transform our relationship with that country.
2: Meanwhile, back in Tehran, President Masoud Pezeshkian said Iran would insist on having its rights respected. Coming out of the talks, one of the Iranian negotiators said a draft agreement has been finalized on the issue of sanctioning Iranian oil, saying waivers will be issued shortly. In Gaza now.

0: Quebec says most service has been restored. To BC now, the people of Lytton and the Lytton First Nation are again being threatened by a wildfire. It began on Friday and it quickly grew to 6 square kilometers. More than 60 homes are under evacuation orders, with another 170 on evacuation alert. This comes just days before the 5th anniversary of a firestorm that killed 2 people and destroyed much of the village and First Nation. Sarah Penton says that is on many people's minds.
1: Here we go again, 5 years later.
2: Joe Justice lost his home in the 2021 fire that destroyed nearly all of Lytton and much of Lytton First Nation. His wife, Katrina, couldn't believe it when she saw the smoke this time.
3: Of course, I cried, and knowing the fact that the fire was actually near my uncle's house, very upsetting.
2: Katrina says they believe her uncle's home was also destroyed in this fire. But unlike 2021, when the fire spread rapidly and destroyed the community in minutes, crews this time have been able to prepare most properties to try and protect them.
1: I think it actually went pretty good this time. I think they were on the ball. They got all the people out of the homes. And by the time they were doing that, they already had hoses all rolled out, sprinklers going on the houses, pumps were all set.
2: They're hoping this fire won't be anywhere near as devastating as the one 5 years ago. Sarah Penton, CBC News, Kelowna.
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4: He can make really good Italian food.
5: He's very supportive, helped me a lot with my sports.
6: Thanks for being my pal. We're kind of a little fighting a little, but I still love you, so it doesn't matter.
7: He's really good at, you know, pushing me towards something. Like, if I'm struggling, then he's very persuasive towards, you know, me doing the thing.
8: My mom is the best father figure in the world, and I love that woman down, so.
9: Shout out to my dad, because he's driven me to every jiu-jitsu practice I've ever had. He's really good at being on time, never late.
6: He has a really extensive vocabulary that is really funny. Like, he likes using words like obsequious and casuistry and all that stuff, and it keeps me on my toes.
0: Sons and daughters in Toronto talking about their dads. Well, happy Father's Day to my dad and all the father figures listening today. Have a good one. For CBC News, I'm Gina Louise Phillips.
10: With your Environment Canada weather update for Newfoundland and Labrador, I'm Andrew Hawthorne. For Newfoundland today, 40 to 60% chance of drizzle or showers and a high of 9 to 13. Tonight, 60% chance of showers and a low of 7. For Labrador, 40% chance of showers or drizzle, cloudy inland, and a high of 15 to 19. Tonight, clear with a low of plus 5. That's your Environment Canada weather update for Newfoundland and Labrador. I'm Andrew Hawthorne.
11: This is Now or Never. I'm Ife Chiwetelu.
12: And I'm Trevor Dineen. And Ife, it is one of my favorite times of year.
11: Oh, summer solstice around the corner.
12: Didn't even know that was a thing, but Father's Day is this weekend.
11: Okay.
12: Yes.
11: That it is.
12: I love this time. It's a chance to celebrate all the different ways dads show up for their kids, which is exactly what is happening inside this craft brewery right here in Winnipeg.
13: Good evening, dads. Welcome to Beers and Braids.
14: My name is Ren. I'm your teacher.
13: Now, just remember, to do hair is hard, okay? So just the fact that you walked through the door today, you guys are great dads,
14: or just wanting to do your mullet.
12: I gotta tell you, it's fun standing here in the middle of all of these dads as I sit down in front of probably 24 mannequin heads firmly attached to tables. I think the only thing flowing better than the beer in this place is all the colorful synthetic hair that these guys are brushing and trying to get the knots out of. And that's because today, all of these dads are learning to do braids.
15: I just want to learn some new skills and connect with my daughter. She's 11 years old now, and I think that's one of the most important times to find something in common, and I think she's going to absolutely love me being able to braid her hair.
16: The wives, they organize this, yeah.
17: They signed us up and told us, like,
16: 3 days ago that it's in the calendar. They've seen how I've sent my daughters to preschool. The workers know if mom brought the kids or if dad brought the kids based on their hair.
17: It's a scream fest when the hair gets done, and I can do like one thing, so I figured we gotta

0: add some tools to the repertoire.
1: What's the one thing?
0: One ponytail, which is like the basic thing you can do. And I still screw that up.
2: it's not good, yeah.
1: Do you guys all know each other?
3: Yes. Yeah.
1: Oh, you guys all came as a group?
3: Yes. We're friends with daughters looking to learn how to braid our daughter's hair.
1: It sounds like a Facebook group. Friends with daughters looking to braid their hair.
4: We've been waiting for this event to happen, to manifest. Yeah.
1: So what does learning to braid your child's hair mean to you beyond just like some new skill set?
5: It'll knock me up a few points, like humble brag and show the other dads what's going on, and yeah.
6: Take some time off mom's hands from in the mornings getting her ready. Yeah, otherwise I'm just toothbrush and that's it right now.
1: So I'm just toothbrush. Just toothbrush. A sadder statement has never been said before, I think.
3: It's not often that you're in a room with mainly men doing something that's not oriented around sports or working out. Other than this table of friends, I've never seen any of these men before in my life. But maybe one day we'll be like walking at the Forks and we'll see each other with our daughters and, you know, nice braid, buddy.
7: It takes a long time to build the confidence, but by the end of this class, you guys are definitely going to have the confidence to go home and try some really cool hairstyles. I promise you.
1: What are you trying to do right now?
4: I have no idea. I'm trying to pull this through, but apparently I just can't.
5: Oh, my brain is melting right now. I'm so glad I have no hair.
7: It's hard, guys. Don't lose patience.
1: When you look back at your own life, what's something that maybe your dad showed you that influenced the kind of father you wanted to be?
8: I don't know if it's something he like intended on teaching, but just he was always around and, you know, don't take life too seriously, I guess, and balance is super important.
9: I am actually trying to be opposite of what I grew up with, so it's driven me to be more connected and more feel her emotions, a little different than my upbringing.
4: Don't go to bed hungry. That was my dad's dadism.
10: Just personally, from my dad, that I want to pass on to my kids is like a love for like cooking and like food and feed their body well, because that's what my dad did for me. Yeah.
3: One thing I did learn from my dad is like to always try and be present, because you do, I probably even when you're a kid, realize that lack of presence and it does have an effect for the rest of your life. So a lesson learned is to pay them care and give them so much love.
11: It's so nice to hear these dads. They sound so different from things I remember my dad saying around the time I was that age, or even the generation of dads that was.
1: Yeah.
11: Yeah, it's so cool to see them trying to meet their daughters where they're at.
1: Mm-hmm. Like there's an impact our fathers leave with us, whether we realize it or not. And today on Now or Never, we're going to be exploring the lessons our dads passed down to us, both the good and the bad.
11: Jada Yee is a businessman, a husband, a dad to four kids, and right now he is showing us around the space he goes to escape.
12: All right, we are in my kind of garage, which I've converted to really my man space, which is also, I'd say, my gym, where I got my bench set. I've got Universal.
11: Draped all over Jada's gym equipment in his man space are ruffled, feathered, sequined ball gown dresses.
12: A pink sequined glittery dress. I have a gray one that I kind of wear for more fancier stuff. More risque, I would say, you know, more for dancing. And then I've got a brand new one, which is a kind of rose gold one with some feathers.
11: These gowns aren't technically Jada's. They are for China B. Deadly.
12: Well, this is China Be Deadly, and China Be Deadly is just a big auntie that loves everyone but is not afraid to hold back, and loves to support, loves to protect Two-Spirit kids and everyone around, but is not afraid to be that shield for them.
11: I China Be Deadly is named after the combination of Jada's Chinese and indigenous heritage, and she is Jada's drag alter ego. Now, when you see China Be Deadly sashay across the stage in a rainbow wig while belting out the lyrics to Lady Gaga in a packed bar, she looks completely at home. You would never guess that all of this is still new to Jada. First of all, Jada is a straight cis man who just a few years ago was asked to take part in a local fundraiser. He had to learn to do his makeup, master lip syncing, all to raise money for queer and trans people experiencing homelessness. A cause close to his heart because two of Jada's kids are transgender.
12: Me and my wife, Christy, we've got four amazing kids, right? And so when Jill revealed herself, you ask her, like, how long have you felt this way? And, you know, and it's like being very open, saying, Dad, you know, I felt this way my entire life. So I look back, just looking at them throughout their lifetime. And it's like, how did I not pick up on these clues? And how can I help you now? Well, how can I make sure that they feel safe around me? It kind of goes back to, you know, growing up, my father walked out on me when I was about 15 years old. Didn't really have much to do with him until, you know, I heard he passed away last year. My dad, I know he loved me. And I think that's why it hurt so much is when my parents went through, I would say, a very nasty divorce, you know, that's when kind of things shifted. You know, very shortly after, he had a new partner, one that kind of wanted his attention. And that's when we kind of just went to the wayside. That was a huge, huge hole in my life. And I tried to fill that with alcohol. I dropped out of high school and just tried to float around job to job. So, but something in me told me, especially when I had Jill, when I was, I think, 21, that my life needed to change. That's when I was like, listen, no matter what I do, I'm going to be this kid's role model. So I need to, you know, I went back to university as a mature student to get my grade 12. And then I started to go and chip away to get my certificate in business. And then I eventually got my degree and then my master's. And now I'm going for my PhD, right? So the biggest lesson I've learned from the complicated relationship between me and my father is to be transparent, but also choosing to step up when I need to, even though it's scary, even though it's outside my comfort zone, I need to step up for the sake of my kids.
11: One of those things that was well outside of Jada's comfort zone was putting on heels and a dress to dance in front of an audience as China Be Deadly.
12: I wanted to show people, you know, I'm 6'3", I'm almost 300 pounds, right? And it's like, what can I do to kind of give that shock and awe in a good way? And people say, wait, like, this is a big dude in a dress, like, that's going to turn heads. I spent months and months for basically my 5-minute performance, and it was crazy how much work goes in, not just in the performance, but even like picking out your makeup and your heels and just, you know, getting ready. And my oldest was living in Texas at the time, but right before my performance, she gave me a call. And so she has always been a very, very quiet, always hasn't really talked about her feelings, but she told me that she's very proud of me and thank you for doing this. And so that meant the world to me. I'll be very honest with you. Like, I'm very super competitive. And so I wanted to win that performance. I chose a ballad, and everyone's like, you are crazy. And so what I did was I had kind of like a movie in the background when I was doing this. It was a slideshow of when my child was born to when they transitioned. So I wanted to kind of show that or tell that story between the love between a parent and a child. Not a trans child, not a straight child, but just between a parent and a child. And the song was True Colors by Cyndi Lauper.

0: I got a standing ovation. I won. That's awesome.
1: But the winner of this year's Walk the Walk

you know, and I thought it was done. But the response was overwhelming when the drag community said, listen, you know, like, we love what you did. We actually think you are a true performer. You should really come do some more shows with us. My drag mentor, her name's Flamingo, and Flo said, listen, you are using your straight privilege to help tell our story. So this is a good thing because you can get into boardrooms, we just can't. And it's like, oh, okay, then I'm going to continue doing this then. My other kids didn't see me in drag until after my first performance. I got in, I think at 1 o'clock in the morning. My dogs didn't even recognize me. They were barking. They thought I was a stranger, but that's when the other three saw me and they could not believe this person in their kitchen with big poofy rainbow hair and double D cups that did not look like their dad, but sounded like their dad. You know, and it's like using their dad voice saying, why are you guys still up so late? Right? I think was a big shock. But they absolutely just loved it. They're just, yeah, they're just in awe. Last month, my twins were doing a project and their classmates found out that their dad is a drag queen. Typical responses like, that's so cool, but you still have like one or two students saying that's disgusting. And my twin was like, hey, I'm proud of my dad. I'm proud of what he's doing, you know, and so standing up to that, I thought was fantastic. Being China Be Deadly has taught me many, many things. Taught me to perform in high heels, because that is almost impossible. Right? But also, China has taught me to reflect. I'll never forget this. I had a parent come to me and just said, listen, you rocked me to my core. Have those parents reflect upon their own journeys and then ask themselves, listen, if this dad can do this, like, what can we do to be a better ally? Like, the last time, what really got to me was the host pointed my family out and said, that's China's family. And they said, I hope you guys know how lucky you are to have a dad like that, because the reality is many of us don't have dads like that. You know, for me, it's kind of like, as China says, I'll be your parent.

0: China Be Deadly is truly a sight to behold. Like, you cannot tell me she just started doing makeup recently. We'll share pictures of China on top of a Pride Parade float on our CBC Now and Never Facebook and Instagram.
1: This is Now or Never, and today we're looking at the lessons our dads passed down to us. Sometimes it's advice or maybe a skill, and other times it's got two wheels, four cylinders, and a whole lot of memories attached.
2: The seat is called a king and queen seat. Super, super looking. But that's my dad's mirror. He actually bolted that mirror to the front of that bike. That's kind of neat. Tail light, I believe, is from a 59 Pontiac. My dad put that on there. And the license plate's actually held on by the actual piece of leather or plastic that freaking taillight's bolted to. So, and I'm going to put my dad's style geek handlebars back onto it. Realistically speaking, if I want to have any chance in hell of riding this thing without my knees up around my ears, I got to change the bars. And yeah, it's pretty cool, man. I'm super lucky to have it.
1: Now, if I were to ask you where Richard was showing me this motorcycle, where might you think?
0: A garage.
1: Good guess. Nope.
0: Okay.
1: Nope. This motorcycle, it's in his dining room.
2: It means a lot that my wife lets me keep it in the dining room. That's a win.
1: I want to know about, how do you even broach that? How do you say, hey, honey, I got the bike back and it's going to be in the dining room?
2: She knew it. To be fair, it's not the first motorcycle I've had in my house, so... My name's Richard Bales. I recently managed to reacquire a motorcycle that my father had sold years ago due to necessity, and I managed to get it back, and this is a bit of a story about how that happened. My favorite memory of my dad, lots of memories of my dad. When he was passing away, I was actually kind of aging up to 19, so we did most of our hanging out when I was a lot younger, and he was right into making sure that I was... into bikes. That's what we did every weekend. I remember going everywhere with him. Yeah, no, he was heavily family-oriented, that guy. My mom and him split up when I think we were seven, and he was a single dad at that point. And he did pretty good. He was always there for us in the morning and there for us when we got home, so.
1: We had a guy on our street when I was growing up who had a motorbike. Every time he got on his bike, every time he took his son for a ride, we're like, you got the coolest dad. What made your dad cool in your eyes when you were a kid?
2: Oh man, my dad was a rock star. My dad made my dad cool. He was definitely an individual. He was outspoken, but charitable. He was always really good to people. You know, my dad came from a place where things were always a little bit tighter. So when he had the opportunity to make things a little bit easier for people, say guys that he rode with or whatever, he always did.
1: As a kid, what's your earliest memory of that bike?
2: My dad sold that bike in 1976, and I was born in 74. So my memories of that bike are pretty slim. Just pictures most of the time, that particular bike, because that was his baby back in the day, and he sold it because of his baby. So I saw the trophies he won. He won a couple trophies with it at a couple of bike shows, and I always looked at the trophies, wondering about that bike. So I always looked down about selling it, but it wasn't an option. So it was literally how he probably bought his first work van. So
1: when you look back, though, now, like, what does that sacrifice tell you about what kind of father he was?
2: He always did that. That was kind of how he rolled. If there was something, he never had to take from us to give to us, so to say. Once he got on his feet, he never left his feet.
1: I think that's the signs of just a great parent right there. He was like, you're going to do whatever you can for your kids.
2: Yeah. Oh, don't get me wrong. He was a dick. Right?
1: Hey, if you're not a dad, if you're not A and B.
2: Oh, yeah, that's for sure. No. You know what? What he did was taught me how to be good at what I can do. And even in our failings, we teach. So I'm pretty lucky to have had that kind of a teacher.
1: Why do you think after he passed, the memory of that bike stayed with you for all those years?
2: All of the memories stayed with me. But as far as things go, when my dad kicked the bucket, his wife kind of went a different direction with the family. I didn't get a lot of keepsakes. I didn't get a spot. I have no place to go visit him. She had his ashes and she let him go on the property, which is exactly what he wanted. But when it came to me. It's nice to have something to stare at. You know what I mean? I got like a couple, three pictures, and I got his old buck knife and I got this bike. He always talked about it, that he never would have gotten rid of it. It was always a big part of who he was. And that bike specifically was the beginning of something for him and the end of something for him. So again, it was super special, right?
1: So you might be wondering now how Richard has his dad's motorbike in his dining room if it was sold to a stranger almost 50 years ago. Well, do you believe in fate?
2: It was like a retro 70s Facebook page that I was reading on. It was like Old Victoria. That's right, Old Victoria. And it had a picture of the Tilikum Drive-In. And the Tilikum Drive-In used to do swap and shop, swap meet on Sundays. And I knew that was where my dad sold that bike. I decided to just post a picture of my dad standing beside his bike. So I guess 3.5 hours later, my sister out of nowhere phones me up. She was like, oh my God, did you see this Facebook post? Did you read your comments? I'm like, no, because I don't pay that much attention. So I went back and I'm like, well, so there's this freaking message from this guy. He's like, wow, is that Richard Bales? He's my namesake. I'm his namesake. So, you know, he's like, that was, I remember that guy and I remember that bike. He's like, I bought that bike from him in 1977 and I absolutely love it and still have it. And I was just like, oh, wow. That was kind of crazy. Got a little tear out there. I asked my sister back and she's like, well, you got to talk to him. So I decided, okay, I'd roll the dice and reached out to him and that, and yeah, we had a good talk and that, and he said that, you know, he bought it when he was 19, he borrowed the money for it and he's never sold it. He's like, he had quite the love relationship with it. I guess him and his wife called it the mistress. So it was the other woman in their life, right? So he rebuilt the motor and put the original motor back into it and super tidied it all up for his retirement. And then obviously I ran into the guy. So it was pretty cool, man. It was just one of those freaking things out of the sky, you know?
1: You'd only had a photograph of this bike. Like, what was it like when you walked in and saw it for the first time?
2: Oh, man. It was super emotional. I made sure to meet my sister there and that. Because, again, we both lost my dad when he was... I mean, the dude, he was 48. So it's been years for us. So my sister and I, it was a pretty special moment to be able to walk in there and see that thing sitting there. It was something pretty cool. And I mean, for me, it was a super emotional moment. Definitely felt connected to a guy that I hadn't been connected to for a long time.
1: Did you feel like your dad was there with you at the time? Are you one of those people that feel like that?
2: Yeah, he was definitely watching down. None of this could have happened without that guy paying attention.
1: And what happened was, Eugene saw the emotion and connection that Richard and his sister had to their father's bike and knew that his mistress needed to go back home. So 45 years to the day that his dad sold his bike to Eugene, Richard bought it back.
2: Oh man, I can touch it. I can start it. It's incredible. I don't know, man. It's kind of like having him here a little bit, you know? Yeah, it means a lot to have this little piece of him here. We have dinner every Thursday in front of it with my grandbaby and my daughter. So it's pretty cool to have them at the kitchen table.
1: If your dad could walk into that dining room right now and see that bike surrounded by his son and grandchildren, what do you think he'd say?
2: He'd be super stoked. He'd be super happy, happy as I am, blown away. He would have called me a dumbass for buying an old bike back. Right? I could have bought something newer, but yeah, no, he would have loved it. It was one of the strangest things I ever did was to just literally hand money away knowing I was never going to get a biscuit back from it, but it was the best money I ever handed away. And you know what? One of my grandsons is going to love it as much as I do, and maybe it'll make them think of me. Who knows?
0: Still to come, how do you follow in your father's footsteps when your dad is the chief? Grand Chief of Treaty 8, Trevor McCready, and his son Hayden share the lessons they're learning from each other and Trevor's mixed feelings about Hayden's political ambitions. That's coming up.

0: This is Now or Never. I'm Trevor Dineen.
1: And I am Ife Chiwetelu. And today on Now or Never, what are the lessons you're hanging on to from your dad? I have one.
0: Okay.
1: There was a time when I was struggling to make friends. I don't know how word of this got to my dad, because we didn't really talk about things like that. But one day he pulled me aside and he said, you know, if you're really needing to make friends, I suggest you go to the library and you find a book on how to make friends and you read it. And that might be the most vulnerable conversation we've had to date.
0: Solid advice, though.
1: I mean, I learned from him that, you know, you got to do your own research sometimes. And till today, I might read a book or two before I ask someone for help. What about you? What's a lesson you're hanging on to from your dad?
0: Oh, my gosh. I think one that I got from my pops is probably just by watching him. I don't know if it was like told ever, but it was just like watching how he navigated his way with strangers and people. Like, my dad was always someone, it didn't matter if you were a cashier, gas station attendant, if you were his best friend, a neighbor down the street, he just always greeted you with a smile and kindness. I just watched him his whole life do that. And I think that just rubbed off on me. And I knew that's how I wanted to be with people, because I saw the way it affected people around him.
1: It's true. You do that. And I have been on the receiving end of a Dave Dineen joke and a smile.
0: Yeah. Well, he got that from a book from the library, though.
1: These kind of fatherhood lessons, they don't stop in childhood. This father and daughter are pushing themselves to discover new things about each other by getting on their road bikes and going on an adventure. Now, when you have been grinding up a gravel road for days, camping outside every night, the only way to get through it is with a song.
2: I had to invent my road song.
3: Oh, right. Yeah.
2: Tara heard me coming up from behind and she could hear me singing. It was a song I wrote about the road that we were on. It's called the Dempster Highway, but it's no highway. It's gravel. How did it
3: sing
2: go?
3: It.
2: This road is a piece of shit. This road is a piece of shit. I've got to stay on this road. I've got to stay on this road. I'm carrying all this water and I'm on this piece of shit road. It's kind of something like that.
3: Yeah. Instead of sitting down and having hard conversations when times are tough, we tend to resort to humor. So that's kind of something that I learned from my dad growing up. You know, it's like, don't hide from your emotions, but, you know, try to make light of it. Make a joke, write a stupid song, that kind of thing.
1: Yeah.
3: So stuff like that, I think, is what got us through. Yeah,
1: I like it.
3: Hi, my name is Tara Weir, and I am here to talk about a pretty awesome bike ride that I did with my dad.
2: Hi, I'm Brad Weir. I'm Tara's father, and I'm here to talk about an awesome bike ride that I did with my daughter, Tara.
3: My dad did a bunch of like mountain biking events. He did long distance road biking. And I think he took me out for the first time when I was, I think, a preteen, I'm going to say. We would do like 40 kilometer rides in Southern Ontario together. And it was just kind of our activity that we would do together. It was like the father-daughter bonding time, you could say.
1: When Tara moved away from home to BC, those father-daughter bike rides stopped. Tara kept cycling mostly on her own, traveling across more than 20 countries on her bike. But recently, she invited her dad to once again lace up and hit the road, spending the longest one-on-one time that they've had together in years as they take on their toughest bike ride. 1,000 kilometers of wilderness riding up the Dempster Highway to a place in Canada's Arctic, north of the Arctic Circle, that means a lot to them.
2: The first time I was in Tuktoyaktuk was the planning of an event, the Molson Ice Polar Beach Party.
4: They hope to strike a power chord into the heart of every grunge groupie and metalhead fan by staging an exclusive rock concert with four of the hottest bands touring.
2: And this was an event that you had to win to get to.
4: 500 contest winners from North America are also on their way to the Arctic Circle.
2: You could win through MTV or a network of radio stations.
5: The Molson Ice Polar Beach Party. Labor Day weekend, 1995.
2: It was bigger than life. We used three large bands at the time. Metallica was the headliner. And then in a nod to the 90s music, we had Hole with Courtney Love and a band called Veruca Salt and a Canadian band called Moist.
6: Like, you know, Metallica coming to talk? Like, talk. No way. Uh-uh. That ain't gonna happen.
5: Come dance.
3: And I just didn't really have a sense of, like, you know, the scale of this thing. And Metallica, I was 9 years old, so I wasn't, like, an aficionado or a fan of music by then. But I just knew there was all these people flying to the Arctic to see these really big bands. So, like, as a kid, that just seemed, like, absolutely massive. So then I would tell people, whoa, my dad does cool stuff. He has this big concert. And oddly enough, I just remembered this now. We had, like, a school planner on, like, one of the dates. This was, like, years after the event happened. It listed my dad's event, like the Polar Palooza happened in Tuktoyaktuk on this date. It was like, my dad's event is in our school calendar. It was actually, so cool. It was very strange.
7: Tomorrow will be the same as any other day, but we'll always remember today.
8: Who was the first one to be like, hey, do you want to go on a 1,000-kilometer bikepacking trip up the Dempster Highway?
3: I'm going to say it was me. Since 2011, I've racked up about, I think, 48,000 kilometers now of bikepacking. So it's something I've been doing for a really long time. And then I knew that my dad was interested in that kind of stuff. And so I thought, you know, like, why don't we ride back to that place where he put on this epic show 30 years ago? And yeah, like, I just wanted him to kind of go back and revisit that part of history.
2: I think I was in almost right away when Tara asked me.
8: Almost.
2: Yes. There's definitely some fear about being able to complete it. For me, the challenge was learning the bikepacking part. No campgrounds, no campsites. This is literally in the bush. We are carrying all the food with us that we need. And also, the only water source for what we're drinking is rivers. You're camping on the tundra after you've located your own water source out of the river. She was my guide on how to survive that part of it.
8: I don't know that everyone can do that, especially with their parent or their kid. How, Tara, how would you describe your relationship with your dad over the years?
3: Well, I always kind of looked up to my dad. I always knew him as the guy, like, you know, doing these really cool things with all these big bands. And, like, I knew he was a cyclist. He was doing, like, 24-hour mountain bike races. And yeah, just to be able to kind of, like, bring him into bikepacking was really quite special for me, because it's something I'd always done. So it was almost like, you know, he taught me so much, but now I could sort of bring him into my world a little bit. One of the funny questions he said, like, how do I go to the bathroom when the bugs are bad? Like, how do I go? Like, how do I go number two? And I said, well, the only way to do it is to do it quickly. Like, yeah. There's no way to sugarcoat this, right? The very non-glamorous parts of the trip, you know, I kind of would teach him, I guess. But, like, I didn't feel like I ever really had to, you know, hold his hand. There were really tough days on that trip where we had really bad weather. We had everything from cold, rain, 35-degree heat wave. And, you know, like, there was times when he struggled, but he did just fine.
8: I think one of my favorite pictures is you, Brad, with just this, like, mosquito net over your head. And you can still see, like, the giant bugs just waiting to be able to come through.
3: That was the tundra night. That was what, 2 days to Tuktoyaktuk? That was the worst night by far.
2: I would say it was about 12 degrees Celsius with a headwind straight into our face from the north, blowing us straight back and generally raining. So I did start to come a bit unglued in that section.
3: Yes.
8: And, what does unglued look like?
2: That was me saying we were 30 kilometers from Tuk. I had said to Tara, no, we can't travel in this. It's dangerous. Let's wait till noon. to see if the wind dies down. Then the next thing she knew, I was fully dressed and had everything packed, and I'm like, because I heard my own words. Yeah. And actually, it was me that taught Tara psychology of hanging on. And now it was coming back at me. I was just going, okay, just shut up, get up, yeah, get dressed, and go.
3: I politely said to him, suck it up, Buttercup. Basically. Yeah,
8: right. You've been aware of Tara's bikepacking trips before, but now you were getting aware of it in like a very physical sense. Like you were experiencing what you now know she's experienced. Like, what was that like for you to put yourself and realize like, oh, this is what my daughter's been doing, that she's been capable of?
2: It gave me and my butt a real appreciation for the sort of thing.
8: Tara, what did you come to appreciate or learn about your dad and seeing him take on this challenge?
3: I would say just how adaptable he was and how resilient, like, you know, someone who spent, I would say, most of his life in an urban place, just how easily he adapted to that environment. I kind of knew deep down that he would, honestly, like just by his character. I didn't think, you know, he'd be complaining the whole time. I think he did quite well with that. And it also taught me to be patient with him as well, just because like I'm so used to traveling by myself. And then I can get a bit stubborn in my ways sometimes. So just learning to, you know, like wait for him. But I was actually quite proud of how well he did, even though I actually knew that he'd be able to do it.
8: Yeah. What did arriving and returning to Tuktoyaktuk with your daughter, what did that mean to you?
2: It was an amazing life experience. A lot of it because Tara's philosophy and the biggest thing about her traveling around the world is her interaction with people. And being able to show Tara what the people of the Northwest Territories are all about was the biggest thrill. Coming into Tuk, when that event happened, it involved everyone in the community. They were all invited to it. And all of those things started to come back.
3: We would mention the Polar Beach Party that my dad put on 30 years ago, and people would chime in and say, oh, my grandpa went to that. And we actually talked to a guy who remembered being there hanging out with Metallica. So like, it's just amazing that 30 years later, it still had an impact on the locals, which I didn't realize how big this event was.
8: Added just another tick in the my dad does cool stuff box.
3: Yeah.
8: How did this trip change your relationship with each other?
3: Well, just like when you experience those types of conditions together, it changes the way that you look at the world. Life is reduced to biking, eating, sleeping. It's just this beautiful simplicity. So it's quite special to have that shared experience, especially with your father, you know, a 68-year-old. And you know, I believe that, yeah, age really is just a number. But like a lot of people, when I tell them what my dad did and his age, you know, people are blown away because there's still those stereotypes that exist and think, oh, you know, you're too old for that. And I think not a chance.
8: Something I really love in hearing the both of you is just this idea that adventuring with your parents, adventuring with your kid, like these are things that are still possible and can still happen if you choose to make them happen.
2: Absolutely.
8: What's the next adventure for the two of you?
2: See, Tara's basically equipped me to solo. So my first solo bikepacking trip now, she's identified it for me.
8: Wow.
2: It'll be Vietnam. It actually is an ideal first solo bikepacking place. I guess it's probably in our genetics and our general nature. Seeing places solo is a different kind of
3: buzz. Right.
2: Standing by yourself, it's a different experience. Not that we won't travel together again. It's just Tara taught me all the things I need to do to solo.
3: Yeah. Maybe. Yeah. I can even think of a couple times on that trip where my dad ended up on a stretch by himself in like a really beautiful part of the Yukon. And he told me, he's like, you know, I remember when you said how powerful it felt to be in nature by yourself in a remote place. And he said, I experienced that. Like, I actually understand what you feel now when you're by yourself.
2: It's another level altogether.
8: Yeah. And who's to say your next adventure together has to be bikepacking? Maybe.
2: Yeah, who knows?
8: Maybe
2: who knows?
8: Brad and Tara start a band.
3: Oh, God. Well, he's a drummer. Like he's been drumming his whole life.
2: I'm in four different bands where I live now, all Boomers. All boomers.
8: It sounds to me that there's an opportunity, Brad, for you to bring Tara into your world. You two work on that road song. Make it a duo. Take it on the road.
3: Oh, wow.
8: On top of being a pretty good cyclist, Tara is also a photographer. And the pictures she took from this trip, they will make you feel like you were right there with them, including the ones of the giant bugs all over their faces. Head to our CBC Now and Over Facebook and Instagram to check them out.

0: That was Jeremy Albino with Rolling Down the 405. When Hayden Mercury was a kid in Beaver First Nation, Alberta, learning lessons from his dad sometimes meant leaving school and taking long drives on the highway. Because his dad, Trevor Mercury, was the chief.
1: I would take my son on many of my meeting trips, and one of these meeting trips was to a place called the Government House here in Alberta. And there is a premier's meeting with us, with the ministers and the chiefs. And
2: I remember walking into this building and thinking, wow, like, this is crazy. Like, you know, this is just like from the textbooks. And
1: we get in there, there's some nice ladies there that take care of us. And they said, oh, would you like to stay down here and we'll watch you and everything? And I was like, oh, that is perfect, eh?
2: They helped me along, kind of just showed me around a little bit. And I kind of got bored and I asked them, I said, where's my dad? I'm not sure why they would even let me go up there, but yeah, they're like, yeah, he's up there.
1: So here we are in a meeting with the premier. At the time, it was Premier Jim Prentice, who I liked a lot. At the end of this meeting, I could see the door open. And there's Hayden coming into this high-level meeting, eh?
2: Everyone just kind of looks at me like, what the hell's going on? Like, who is this? There's chiefs and ministers and the premier. And I see my dad there, and he's just wondering, like, what the hell? So I go sit over there because I already opened up the door and interrupted the meeting. And, you know, I got to sit there with my dad and, you know, shake hands with these ministers and premier. It meant a lot to me as a young kid. I was only about 9 or 10, you know, and yeah, that's one that'll stick with me, you know, for my life.
1: It was important for me to make sure that my kids were taken out of school to events that we were attending across Alberta and across Canada. We needed to make sure that our children understood what we're dealing with and to be around people that were fighting for our people, fighting for our rights, you know, really making a stand. They learned things much, much sooner than I learned. My kids were learning things at, you know, 10 years old that I was learning at 30.
2: All those things that I got to experience helped me immensely, especially in social studies and English. Like, you know, those were always like the classes that I flourished in. And, you know, by time we were learning about, you know, the different systems or the levels of different governments, I had already experienced in that and was able to speak very well to it. And it reflected in my marks and my relationships with my teachers, where I was able to have interesting conversations with them at such a young age. You know, like, I remember, I'll use the word debating with my teachers, you know, 14, 15, 16, 17. It builds character. Like, every single thing that's happened, it's built my character to the person that I am today. And, you know, so grateful for that.
0: As much as Hayden has learned from his dad, Trevor says it was becoming a father of five that taught him important lessons and put him on a good path.
1: Fatherhood changed me in many ways. When my first son was born, I wasn't on a good path. You know, I had no confidence, had no self-esteem, I had no self-worth. I was just kind of running wild and doing the things that I thought were fun at the time. And the day my son was born, he gave me such a sense of purpose, such a sense of responsibility and being. It completely fulfilled me as a person, because before that I was so completely lost. You know, I based my life around making sure that I could support him. A few years later, Hayden was born, and when he was born, I knew he was going to be a protector the day he was born. And it seemed to me like he wanted to grow up fast, like he was an old soul stuck in a little baby. And he's still like that today.
0: Today, Trevor Mercury is the Grand Chief of Treaty 8, fighting the separatist movement in Alberta. And Hayden is following in his dad's footsteps.
2: You know, when I ran for council in, that was 2024, that was my first year of putting my name forward. I was 20 years old at the time. A lot of people had come to me with interest of me putting my name forward. You know, that meant the world to me, and it gave me the confidence to be able to accept my nomination.
1: You know, when he told me that he was interested in running for council and people were approaching him, you know, I was worried, very worried, because it's a tough position. You know, you could bring in something that's a benefit half the community, but then half the other community is not benefiting, you know, so there's always, it's always a push and pull, you know, and it's something that you have to really be ready for. And being a young man, I was really worried, you know, that it'd be tough on him.
2: Everything from the very start to the finish of it, like, made me super, super happy, super proud of how it turned out. You know, I tied for the fourth spot on council, you know, and that was just like absolutely unreal to me, like to be able to get to that level and that close in my first run, putting my name forward. It just was really a blessing. It humbled me, really.
1: As long as you care, you can figure things out. The people that care the most are the ones that seem to go the furthest, because, you know, they have such a force behind them. And unfortunately, a lot of times too, that means that they spend a lot of their life energy fighting for, you know, our rights or fighting for certain things. It takes a complete toll on your mind, body, and soul. So when, you know, he tied for position there, and it ended up being that it went to the other candidate, you know, I was relieved, you know, quite frankly, that we could have some more time to strengthen him and for him to have a better understanding of himself and a better understanding of politics. I have no doubt that he could have done it, but, you know, I was somewhat relieved.
2: You know, I'm a young man. I got lots of life to go, and, you know, it only goes up from there. My eventual goal, hopefully, is to be a counselor someday and, you know, give my thoughts and my help to the community where I can and when I can.
1: That's very beautiful. Hayden, next 2 years is coming up, and I know you're interested in running. I think it's a position that fits you well. You know, I would ask that you make sure that you take care of your health and well-being, and you know, making sure that you're keeping your connections and doing the things that you need to do. You're on the right track, and I'm proud of you for the man that you've become and the family that you're raising and the right things that you're doing. You just got to keep being you, keep being positive, and you'll do good. I know you have it in you, and I know you're willing to learn, and that's what's important. I love you for that.
2: Yeah, love you too. It feels good, you know, makes me feel proud, especially for all the work that you have done. I can only ever dream to reach the heights that my dad's been at, you know, and it's only going up from here, really. Like, he's got a lot of skills to handle what needs to be handled there, you know, especially at such a volatile time like now with our government. I just couldn't be more proud.
1: You know, I just want to add one thing. I know this is a Father's Day type of thing, but I'd like to add, you know, that their mothers are very powerful. And I want to give thanks to my mother as well and my wife, you know, for their wonderful jobs that they've done. And really, a lot of the life lessons that I learned as well were from my mother. And, you know, she was always upfront on what she wanted to say and didn't really beat around the bush too much, and sometimes, you know, the truth hurts, and she didn't mind telling me the truth at times, and you know, I'm thankful for all of that. And I just wanted to add that without our mothers too, you know, we wouldn't be in a good place.

0: it always chokes me up just a little bit when I hear a parent just very sincerely say to their kid that they're proud of you, or the other way around, like a parent saying, like, this is what you meant to me. Like, I know we reserve these kinds of things for the Father's Days and the Mother's Days, but we could sprinkle a lot more of that around. Yeah. Dad, if you're listening, I appreciate you.
1: I've been thinking a lot lately about how rarely we get to feel the impact of our parenting when we're in it, like when we're in the middle of doing it. Like, I know for myself, like, I probably don't realize like which conversations are going to stick with my kids, which ones they're going to remember, which habits they're picking up from me, or which memories will kind of stick decades later. But as we kind of heard throughout the show today, the little things do matter, and sometimes they matter more than we know.
0: I love that.
1: And a big thank you to our team of producers who helped put this together this week. Sarah Tate, Sam Rowit Johannes, Bridget Forbes, Jessica Singer. I'm Trevor Deneen.
0: And I am Ifi Chiwetelu.
1: Take care, everyone.

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6: From CBC News, The World This Hour, I'm Gina Louise Phillips. We begin in Switzerland. Negotiators for both the U.S. and Iran held talks on keeping their shaky ceasefire going and reaching a negotiated peace. U.S. Vice President J.D. Vance arrived this morning with a message for the Iranians.
7: If your leadership is willing to give up being a driver of regional instability, if they are willing to give up nuclear weapons ambitions for the long term, then the United States is willing to fundamentally transform our relationship with that country.
6: Meanwhile, back in Tehran, President Masoud Pezeshkian said Iran would insist on having its rights respected. Coming out of the talks, one of the Iranian negotiators said a draft agreement has been finalized on the issue of sanctioning Iranian oil, saying waivers will be issued shortly. A growing number of media reports say Keir Starmer is considering stepping down as British Prime Minister, and possibly as soon as tomorrow. Starmer has been facing persistent calls to resign, and a recent by-election win by one of his main rivals have strengthened those demands. Anna Cunningham has more on this.
8: The heat is being turned up on who has the keys to number 10 Downing Street. And Starmer is said to be spending the weekend reflecting on the political realities he faces. On the world stage, Starmer has been prominent, pushing Britain to the fore post-Brexit. But domestically, he's faced criticism, poor local election results, and the rising support of the populist right-wing Reform Party.

0: Torrential rain from a series of thunderstorms has closed streets and damaged homes. Alexander Silberman has more.
1: In Montreal's West Island, an unrelenting downpour quickly turned roads into flowing rivers. Some areas hit with as much as 170 millimeters of rain in just a few hours. Flash flooding filled streets, gushed into homes and businesses, and submerged cars. Emergency crews worked throughout the night to free trapped residents. Natasha Krause was stranded during the storm.
2: I'm in about 3 feet of water in the basement.
1: In the Pierrefonds-Roxboro borough, 181 people were evacuated from their homes. Jim Bass is the borough's mayor.
3: Our first order of business is to ensure that the public is safe.
1: With the cleanup underway, Environment Canada is warning of the risk of more flooding as Greater Montreal is again under a severe thunderstorm watch. Alexander Silberman, CBC News, Montreal.
0: A punishing summer heat wave is sweeping through Europe, pushing temperatures in Spain toward 40 degrees Celsius. In Madrid, residents and tourists are crowding into the shade. Christina Dow is a tourist from Canada visiting Spain.
4: It's definitely very hot, but I'm from Toronto where it does also kind of get this hot in the summer. It's just a little bit more humid at home, I guess, but you know, just drinking lots of water, trying to stay cool. Luckily, a lot of places are air conditioned, so it's actually been nice.
0: Spain's weather agency warns the extreme heat will likely last until at least Wednesday. Vancouver will host another World Cup soccer match this evening. New Zealand will face Egypt in a Group G showdown. Both teams drew their opening matches. Team Canada is off until Wednesday when they will face Switzerland. And that is the World This Hour. For CBC News, I'm Gina Louise Phillips. 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
5: With your Environment Canada weather update for Newfoundland and Labrador, I'm Andrew Hawthorne. For Newfoundland today, 40 to 60% chance of drizzle or showers and a high of 9 to 13. Tonight, 60% chance of showers and a low of 7. For Labrador, 40% chance of showers or drizzle, cloudy inland, and a high of 15 to 19. Tonight, clear with a low of plus 5. That's your Environment Canada weather update for Newfoundland and Labrador. I'm Andrew Hawthorne.
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6: Number
8: 6.
6: 5.
8: 4.
6: 3.
8: Taking you all the way from 20 to the top. Number 1.
7: This was the number 1 song from last week. Yes, that is American mega pop star Olivia Rodrigo with her latest number one hit, Drop Dead. My kids can sing every word. Will that shining star be able to stick to our number one spot for a record 4 straight weeks? That would be a record for this year. You will need to stick with me until the end of the show to find out. Over the course of the next hour, you are going to hear 4 debut songs entering your countdown, including new ones from Goldie Boutillier and Begonia. Plus, you will also hear which song is the highest jumper on the chart and which song received the most online votes this past week, as well as charting songs from Alison Russell, Broken Social Scene, Gorillaz, and more. And here is how your top 20 works. 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That helps us figure out the order of the songs that you are about to hear. And all of this music can be heard on Mornings Drive and After Dark on CBC Music. So let's get this week's countdown started with a very interesting Latin Quebecois folk artist who bridges contemporary sounds with decades of tradition. And she is from the Gaspé Peninsula at the mouth of the St. Lawrence River in Quebec.

This song is about celebrating music's ability to bridge cultures. This is Luann La Robina with Voz de Mi Vida. Starting off this week's CBC Music Top 20 at number 20.

Whoa, channeling some Leslie Gore there through an 80s filter. That is our second debut this week. It comes courtesy of Cape Breton Island's own Goldie Boutillier, who emerged as the big winner at the 2026 East Coast Music Awards a few weeks ago, which was held in her hometown of Sydney, Nova Scotia. Goldie picking up the hardware for Album Breakthrough Artist and Rock Alt Album of the Year with her family watching. That is Goldie Boutillier's new track, Party. It streamers into your countdown at number 19. And if you want to help out either of those songs by Goldie Boutillier or Luann Laborina climb up this chart, you can do so by voting for them now at cbcmusic.ca/top20vote. And that is where you can check out all the songs that are hoping to break into the chart this summer as well. There's some new ones waiting to get on here by Tennille Towns and Vince Staples, to name a few. But right now, it's our third debut this week. It comes courtesy of Begonia, who just landed on the 2026 Polaris Music Prize long list. This single is from that record, and it is seasonally appropriate. It's called Hotter Than the Sun. It enters your countdown with the most listener votes at number 18. Everything is coming up

0: British hitmaker Charlie XCX. That was the new single called SS26, which stands for Spring Summer 2026. How absolutely perfectly timed as we transition from spring to summer here in the Northern Hemisphere. SX26 by Charlie XCX enters your countdown at a beaming number 17. I'm Grant Lawrence. This is the CBC MT20, which stands for the CBC Music Top 20. And no matter what the season, we always have 20 songs per chart and never enough time to play them all in full. So here is a quick SS26 spring into summer blast through the songs coming in at 16 to 14.
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0: Poetry from White Horse gallops up four spots to number 14. 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
0: Still to come, number one. So the big question this week is, will the baby doll dress loving Olivia Rodrigo and her stratospheric hit Drop Dead be able to continue her deadly grip on number one on this chart for four straight weeks, an entire month? Or will Shub take over at number one? Or how about Ottawa pop star Talk, or that gorilla's earworm called Orange County with the sitar and the whistling? You will need to stick around with me until the end of the hour to find out who takes the top spot this week. But right now, up next, it's a new single from St. Albert, Alberta singer Jimmy. Leather Jacket is the official new home run anthem for Canada's Boys of Summer, the Toronto Blue Jays, and this dirgy guitar rocker swings up four spots to slide into number 13 right here on your CBC Music Top 20.

Very nice. Loving the vocals from Hannah Georges on that track, with a shout out to Bush Party Punch in the lyrics of that one. That is Broken Social Scene with Only the Good I Keep. It is up two spots to a very good number 12. Broken Social Scene right into the All the Feelings tour now with Stars and Metric. They're in California this weekend. Two new Canadian dates have been announced for Alberta: Sunday, June 28th in Calgary, Monday, June 29th in Edmonton. I'm Grant Lawrence. 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Our email address is top20@cbc.ca. And you can use that to ask us anything you want about the show or anything else, like Jason in Winnipeg did, who says, "Hey, Grant, what is your take on the 2026 Polaris Music Prize long list that just got announced?" Yeah, I used to be way more involved with Polaris than I am now, but it is a CBC Music production, so I still pay lots of attention. I mentioned earlier that Winnipeg artist Begonia made the top 40 album long list this year, as have other artists vying for the number one Canadian album of the year based solely on artistic merit. And we have played plenty of them on this show, like Juliana Riolino, Katie Tupper, Toby, The Beaches, and Boy Golden, also from Winnipeg, Jason. But knowing that Polaris likes musical trailblazers, I'd have to say that the front runners are that wild band from Quebec that went crazy viral earlier this year, Angine des Poitrines. Look for them to at least make the top 10 album shortlist, which will be announced on July 9th. And then the winning Polaris Music Prize album for 2026 will be revealed at our gala at Toronto's Massey Hall on September 22nd. Thank you, Jason. That email again, top20@cbc.ca. Now up next is the latest single from Oakville, Ontario singer Andrew Lee. This one is called Tell My Lips. It puckers up a big five spots to smack into number 11 on your CBC Music Top 20. You

0: right, from the Appalachian Mountains of Tennessee, that is Josiah and the Bonnevilles with that driving new single called Going Gone. This week it's going up. It's our highest jumper on the chart, leaping a going huge six spots up to take number 11. I'm Grant Lawrence, and it is always my instinct, my wish, my uncontrollable urge to play you all 20 songs on this chart in full, but I would be going gone in a hurry if I ever tried that. So in order to reach the top on time, I have to take you through this quick trip through the songs coming in at 9 to 6.
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1: And if you want to hear any of those songs climb even further up this chart, our polls are open now. So you can have your say by voting at cbcmusic.ca/top20vote. Now let's get you into the top five this week with Alison Russell. The Montreal singer's new album drops in July. It's called In the Hour of Chaos. It's a beautiful protest record for the times we find ourselves in. And on this track, Alison has brought in the vocal talents of Joya Latacoon and Julie Williams. It's called No Springtime. This week it cracks your top five at number five on your CBC Music Top 20.

spots to number four. That is the surging new track from Shub out of Fort Erie, Ontario, with Sebastian Gaskin on vocals there, out of Split Lake in northern Manitoba. That was their collab called I Know. And if you're looking for a party on the West Coast, Shub will take to the decks for the FIFA Fan Festival on July 2nd in Vancouver under the new Peony Amphitheater, which is about two blocks away from where both myself and Top 20 producer Marianne and I live. No, we don't live together. That would be very weird, but we are neighbors. And the Fan Fest is right in our hood, and it's wild. I'm Grant Lawrence. This is the CBC Music Top 20. Now let's get into our hotly contested, very tight top three this week with this awesome, sweet, worldly single from Gorillaz featuring sitar player Anushka Shankar, who is, trivia fans, yes, the daughter of sitar legend Ravi Shankar. Orange County by Gorillaz is right here at number three on your CBC Music Top 20. You know the heart is-

nice. That is Orange County by Gorillaz. This week, it's hanging tight to number three. Now up next, oh, it looks like you will indeed have a brand new number one song this week because someone has talked Olivia Rodrigo and her massive hit Drop Dead out of the top spot. But who has pulled off that power move? You will find out in a few minutes. But first, here she is, our former reigning champion for 3 weeks straight. It's Olivia Rodrigo, who has a new interview coming out with Nardwuar. This is Drop Dead at number two. All I know.

0: All right, we counted Canadian streaming numbers and radio spins along with all of your votes. And now taking the top spot this week, it is Talk. The artist from Ottawa is no stranger to crafting a hit, and this new song is all the talk on streaming, your voting, and airwaves across Canada. I'm talking about Time Machine, the latest single from Talk, and for hitting number one on this chart, Talk will receive a gold medallion from SOCAN, the Songwriters Society of Canada, for this feat. 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

0: Machine, your new number one song on the CBC Music Top 20. That was your CBC Music Top 20 for the week of June 18th, 2026. And hey, happy retirement to our old CBC Radio 3 pal, Lisa Christensen. Another rundown of your favorite tracks on CBC Music comes to you every week, so keep those votes coming. cbcmusic.ca/top20vote. This week's show is produced by Marianne Carosi. I'm Grant Lawrence. Meet you next week at the top.
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9: CBC News, The World This Hour. I'm Gina Louise Phillips. The U.S. and Iran held a high-stakes round of talks in Switzerland today. Iranian negotiators say a draft agreement has been finalized on the issue of sanctions on Iranian oil, saying waivers will be issued shortly. Alistair D'Souza has more on the negotiations.
10: The talks in Switzerland, overshadowed by tensions, have wrapped up for the day. According to media reports, the two sides have pressed pause but haven't ended negotiations. The talks are the first to be held under the terms of a Memorandum of Understanding announced a week ago, but they've been marred by fighting in southern Lebanon. Tehran says it's closed the vital Strait of Hormuz on Saturday because Israel continues to attack Iran's proxy militia, Hezbollah. On social media, the US president said if Iran doesn't do something about Hezbollah, the US will resume attacks on Iran. And comments Trump made on Fox News about Iran's president, saying Iran's president had better shape up or we'll take the rest of the country, also has Tehran furious. The top negotiator warning the U.S. should be careful with their statements because, quote, our armed forces are ready to respond. For CBC News, Alistair D'Souza, Washington.
9: An out-of-control wildfire continues to threaten Lytton, B.C. Most of the village was destroyed by fire almost exactly 5 years ago. Now, hundreds of people are once again under evacuation orders or alerts. Alana Kelly has more from Lytton.
11: Strong winds continue to push a wildfire burning out of control in Lytton. Three helicopters have been flying back and forth over this fire, fighting it by air. People here describe a feeling of dread and deja vu. Many of them are living through this nightmare again. Dean had just returned home last year, and it was almost 5 years ago to the day that the 2021 wildfire destroyed nearly all of Lytton.
12: It's like we're starting all over again. Like, the feeling is really weird because you got time to get out, but last time was a big rush.
11: A 100-kilometer stretch of Highway 1 remains closed between Boston Bar and Ashcroft, the major route through this region. Evacuees are being directed to an emergency center in Kamloops.

0: leadership challenge from his main Labour Party rival, Andy Burnham. Starmer has vowed to stay on, but a number of media reports say he'll lay out a resignation timeline as soon as tomorrow. Well, Tuesday marks the 10th anniversary of the UK's Brexit vote, a referendum where a majority voted to pull the UK out of the European Union. But times have changed. New surveys suggest both the British and people in the EU support reversing that choice. Dominic Valaitis has more on this.
1: 10 years have passed since Britain voted in favour of leaving the European Union, a decision heralded by those supporting a so-called Brexit, but lamented by many in the UK and Europe. And now, a new survey by the European Council on Foreign Relations has found 66% of respondents across 15 European countries said they support the UK rejoining the bloc. Even Europeans who voted for EU sceptic and far-right parties said they support closer ties with the UK. And in Britain itself, the think tank survey revealed the majority of respondents said Brexit had been bad on issues, including the economy and illegal immigration, with 75% saying they now favoured a closer relationship with the European Union. Dominic Valaitis for CBC News, Riga, Latvia.
0: And that is The World This Hour. For CBC News, I'm Gina Louise Phillips.
2: With your Environment Canada weather update for Newfoundland and Labrador, I'm Andrew Hawthorne. For Newfoundland today, 40 to 60% chance of drizzle or showers and a high of 9 to 13. Tonight, 60% chance of showers and a low of 7. For Labrador, 40% chance of showers or drizzle, cloudy inland, and a high of 15 to 19. Tonight, clear with a low of plus 5. That's your Environment Canada weather update for Newfoundland and Labrador. I'm Andrew Hawthorne.
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12: It's been a long and emotionally charged debate whether to expand medical assistance in dying to people whose sole underlying condition is mental illness.
13: 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Cross-country checkup is live.
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13: Our question for the first hour of the program, how does Canada's decision to pause MAID for mental illness affect you? Is it the right or wrong thing to do? 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
15: It may not be such a common playbook for this, but I can tell you that MAID made my mother's life bearable and dignified to the end.
16: Somebody might be suffering now, but as mental health understanding expands and we get better at those sciences, that could change for that person. Mm-hmm. And I don't want to deny anybody the right to end their own suffering, but that's what concerns me.
13: Medical assistance in dying has been legal in Canada for a decade, but not for people whose sole condition is mental illness. That expansion was scheduled for March 2027, but a parliamentary committee is recommending that Ottawa hit pause indefinitely. The committee argued Canada still lacks consensus among experts, sufficient safeguards, and readiness to fulfill the requirements. At the same time, others argued that denying patients with mental illness access to MAID is deeply unfair. Patients and experts on both sides say they're fighting for compassionate care, but they disagree on what compassion looks like. The Carney government is reviewing the committee's report before it decides on next steps.

thing we are doing here today is we are going to talk specifically about how shoegaze is influencing contemporary indigenous musics. And Merrick, I'm going to start with you on this because we wanted you to be a part of this conversation because I feel like you were ahead of this curve. I want you to listen to this.